0: Because after all, it was Jesus who had all the powers of the universe at his disposal and did not consider his equality with God something to be exploited. And instead, he came to us in the most vulnerable of ways as a powerless flesh and blood newborn, as if to say, you may hate your bodies, but I am blessing all human flesh. You may admire strength and might, but I am blessing all human weakness. You may seek power, but I am blessing all human vulnerability. This Jesus whom we follow cried at the tomb of his friend and turned the other cheek and forgave those who hung him on a cross because he was God's beatitude, God's blessing to the weak in a world that admires only the strong. Amen.
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0: I think that chamber music is one of the most easily appreciated forms of music. When you can hear it up close as you can in this room, whether you've heard it 1,000 times or it's your first time, I think it will make a big impression.
1: Our quartet enjoys being spontaneous. What's great about being in a space like this is that you have the added acoustic and interaction with the audience that puts an element of uncertainty into the performance, and it's exciting because I can really tell that everyone's listening to each other and to the room and to the audience all at once. It's kind of cool.
2: You know, we seat about 100, 105 people in that room, so it's really quite intimate. We get anywhere from 2 to 3 times the number of requests than there are seats available. So I think that it's important that there be on offer high culture that doesn't come with a correspondingly high price tag. And so this is really music of the highest caliber, and we want to make it accessible to a wide audience.
3: So when we decided to run a chamber music series, we didn't have a lot of money. We still don't have a lot of money. We have a limited budget. So our choice was, we're going to find the very finest young groups of people who are just beginning to make a name for themselves, and also cultivate very well-established European groups who have not made a name for themselves in the United States.
0: Needless to say, the Clark Library is an incredibly intimate place to play. And since string quartets especially are sort of composed on this scale of human conversation, it just makes such sense. You feel such contact with the audience. And of course, since it's so hard to get a seat in the audience here too, that makes the atmosphere even more special because everybody is so excited to be here.
3: The room here is built on a model taken from the Doge's Palace in Venice. And the reason, if you look at all of it on top, you'll see that all of these nooks and crannies make it such that it is a wonderful music room because you have the sound bouncing off everything else.
4: And when the music starts, my eye flits to the paintings that I've seen for 10 years coming, and I feel at ease and comfortable and in a familiar situation, and it adds to my delight of the music.
5: The acoustics, the setting, it all contributes to just a fantastic program. And the music is just transformative.
6: When you get to a movement's conclusion, you hear people kind of let out a breath, and you get a kind of like, oh. And that's typical. Yeah, that's real typical.
2: It's amazing to me how many friends the Chamber Music Series has brought to the library. I mean, people feel very passionately about this. They feel very passionately about supporting the concerts, about supporting music at the Clark. I also think that it honors Clark's legacy in a way that's quite authentic.
3: Mr. Clark Jr. was the person who founded the LA Philharmonic. And Clark himself was an extremely fine violinist who made sure that when this building was built, that the hall, the major hall, would be a hall for music. So I thought it's time to bring music back to the Clark, because in many ways, the gift that Clark gave to LA was a gift of music as well as a gift of books.
2: Oh, it's very important to me that not just the concert series, but that the Clark in general remain as accessible and public as possible. I mean, this is a place that was left to the people of Los Angeles, and you know, we're its stewards. We're also interested in developing younger audiences. This is something that both the musicians and the current audience feel very strongly about.
3: Clark is, I think, increasingly become known to

connoisseurs of fine music. We probably will never get as famous as the Library of Congress series, but it will be one of the top series in the United States, I think, in reputation. I believe it is already in reality.

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insurrection involved 140 Africans. They killed most of the crew and escaped with the ship. Much more frequent acts of resistance took the form of recalcitrance, a refusal by captives to eat or exercise. They plotted conspiracies to poison the crew's food and beverage. And they also took complete control of their individual bodies and minds when they sought freedom in another realm. A man threw himself into the sea, relishing his own drowning. He went down, exulting that he got away.

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0: So today I'll be talking about Osamu Tezuka. And you're thinking, who in the heck is that, right? So Osamu Tezuka is a what I consider to be the godfather of manga. And he was born in 1928. I'm born 1963. But if you talk to any Japanese person, man or woman, born between, I would say, 1928 through 1970s, there's not a one Japanese that would not know this guy. That's how famous he is in Japan. Yet, he's virtually unknown in the United States. And I'll explain why that is, and then we'll go from there. So, this is kind of skinny of Tezuka. So maybe if you see some of his work, you'll go, oh, I know this guy. He's a manga artist, cartoonist, master animator, right? Considered godfather of the manga. And I would consider animation pioneer in Japan and possibly part of the world. He is a creator of Astro Boy. So we may now know, oh, I know this guy. He's the guy, right? And then, I don't know if you remember, maybe the older people my age remember the Kimba the White Lion? Saturday shows? It's maybe, because that's why I remember Kimba in the United States. The Princess Knight, not quite famous here in the United States. And Blackjack is very famous in Japan. It's what resurrected Tezuka's career after he had a serious slump. And now in Japan, it's blowing up because what they've done, when Tezuka died in 1989, he left a lot of works undone. So they, his production, who's still in business, took his work and let AI run it. So now you have an AI-Tezuka collaboration that Blackjack's turned into. So it's gonna be pretty amazing. So I'm just gonna go over the recognizable characters. Is, you know, this guy. They call it Astro Boy United States. I remember as a Atomu. So he's the first robot back then that was created, a robot with a heart. A robot who is a boy, a little boy at heart. And he do nothing but goodness in his heart. He likes what's right the wrong and protect the weak. But if you look at him real closely, who does he remind you of a little bit? The little boy who wants, a robot or puppet that wants to be a little boy, right? Pinocchio, exactly, because Tezuka was very heavily influenced by Walt Disney. I think they're born probably maybe within a decade apart, but he would admit Tezuka did watch Bambi 80 times that he'll talk about in his biography. And yet, you'll find that, kind of a cliche in word, circle of life. What Tezuka got from Disney, Disney took from Tezuka later in years. I'll cover that too. So, Astro Boy, the little girl up there is Uran, because the Tezuka named all his characters after chemical properties. So, and then this guy here, this guy here is Dr. Ochanomizu. And this guy here, Dr. Evil. So Dr. Evil actually created Atomu to replace the son that he had lost. But he realized that robots don't grow up. So guess what? And think of Pinocchio. He sold Atomu to a circus, a robot circus. And then there he languished for years doing robot things, hating life. And then Dr. Ochanomizu saved Atomu and turned him into a superhero. And from there on, there's like at least maybe, I would say 30 volumes of little books about Atomu and his antics and how he saved the world. And this guy is what I was talking about earlier, Blackjack. Blackjack is a brilliant and very gifted doctor, but he's not licensed. Only in Japan, right? And he basically only performs surgery on patients that he deems worthy. So no matter how much money you stack in front of him, he will not operate on you unless he thinks that you're worthy, right? So there's a whole story that goes in there about how he became that way, what's up with the scar in his face, and so on. So this doctor here actually saved Blackjack when he was a little boy, and I will not spoil your, you know, your fun, because you really need to book one of his books, how he came that way. He saved his life. Pinko is his sidekick, and she was actually a part of his surgery that he performed on a conjoined twins. And again, I will not go into detail because it will spoil your fun to discover what that is. And then this one is Moriko-san. Moriko-san was Blackjack's first love, and she eventually became Morito, a boy, after she had a surgery. So early on, you're going to see a continuous theme of Tezuka. He was very open-minded. So imagine a transgender character developed. Like, this is like, he came around in like 72, right? And then you're going to also see what's interesting. The hero always has a sidekick, and sidekick always a girl. Usually a little girl in this case, but girls with power, right? So if you remember, Uran was created by Dr. Oshanamizu also as Atomu's sidekick, but she also has a power. Actually, yeah, she's a sister, considered sister Atomu, but she also has a phenomenal power. So back in 1958, when the country was created, you really didn't have that kind of mentality where you have a girl empowerment. So I think it's kind of cool. This is the little boy, or little lion cub named Leo. And Americans, me as a young person in 1970, his name was Kimba, Kimba the White Lion. I don't know which production company did the translation, but when I first saw it, I was like, that's Leo, that's his name. But that's how it goes, I guess, when things get marketed overseas. This is Panja. This Panja is Leo's dad. And Mary is one of the hunter's daughter that came into Leo. So there's a whole story behind this story I'll get in a minute. And she is the little lioness that eventually becomes Leo's wife. So what does this remind you of? Dustin's not here for me to ask and give grief to. Close, Lion King, that's right. Yeah. And isn't it funny that this was developed in 1965, was the first large budget Japanese animation in the film length that came out. And I think it was also brought to the United States at some point. So we'll talk about how that worked out between this movie and the Disney and Imagineers. But I thought when Lion King came out, I'm like, they totally plagiarized Jungle Emperor. That's the name of the Japanese name of this cartoon. This one is another example of Tezuka's this really kind of an open-minded, the way he created characters. So this is Princess Sapphire, but she's also Prince Sapphire. So she was born a little girl, but because her father's concerned that he needed an heir, she is dressed up as a boy prince. And the whole story goes, about her having to hide her true self while, taking care of the evil people, making sure that the villagers are taken care of. And then meanwhile, you got Prince Franz, who met Sapphire at a forest, falls in love with her. So again, there's a whole story. To me, it's almost like Tootsie, right? Again, where else except Japan where you could have a situation like that? This was in 1960s. So in a lot of ways, Tezuka was able to push forward this very equality-minded cartoon. And don't forget, these cartoons are being read by young kids like me. So we grew up thinking, this is how the world is. This is how things are. So in a lot of ways, it kind of provided us, the younger generation at the time, to think equality was just a normal thing. And then this one, this little guy, his name is Tink. So I guess this is, again, where Tezuka and Disney is going back and forth. Because remember Tink, right? Right? Tink, yeah. Like, so almost like a Peter Pan character. This is Opal. And this is another characteristic of Tezuka's animation, where he'll bring in animals. Animals are almost like, they have human qualities, human personality. So Opal was the best friend of Prince Sapphire, right? So if you see all the Disney, current Disney animation, you always see a character, like there are animals, but they have a human personality. And you've seen, Hercules. Hercules had his favorite horse, Heracles, which was a horse just like him. If you have any questions, we have plenty of room to ask questions, so please ask. So this is where we talk about what was innovation? What was the contribution that Tezuka gave to the Japanese animation? So this is what's called yon koma, and it's yon means four. So koma is grid, so you have four, right? So it's basically slapstick, you know, quick gag, and then you start from here, little discussions, and you're done, right? So it's gotta be this way. So most of these yon koma was, I think, probably an influence from the Western comics, have you seen? And then it worked out, it's great, but a little boring. So Tezuka thought, you know what, I could do something better. So he started creating more of a storyline. And this is what his contribution was to manga, was he brought in a narrative, a longer narrative, just a slapstick gag, into the genre. So as you can see here, this is a yon koma, the four grid. And then here, he started adding a little bit more storyline to it. And then one day, he's like, you know what? I'm just gonna just make it into six, which he did here. And this, by the way, for you Astro Boy fans, this is the first Astro Boy prototype. In fact, his name is not Astro Boy or Atomu, but his name is Atomu, but this is the original Astro Boy before it became, you know, who he is now. And then I added these three different columns. This is from the Astro Boy, when Astro Boy was created. This one is a column from Jungle Emperor, but Kimba the White Lion. And then this one's from the Princess Knight. As you can see, this is 50s. You could tell he started using the columns, the layout, to make it a little bit more action-oriented. So it shows speed and more storytelling, right? And then he's starting to use the eyes. And I'll cover the eye in a minute, too. And this is another characteristic Tezuka is drawing, is that he loved animals. So a lot of his drawing, it's not angular. It's very rounded, right? Softer touch. And then the eyes, he used it purely for efficiency. He was a very prolific artist. He would create these manga for publication on a weekly basis, which is crazy, right? So he used the speed, the layouts, and the eyes to create efficiency so he could put more, increase the output. And then here, he just started using more bold way to use a column to show the depth and the layout.
1: Was that in newspapers or was this dedicated?
0: So these were comic books. So before he got here, these were newspapers. And thanks for asking. And this was actually in a more of a weekly magazine, like Times Magazine. And then at this point, he was making enough money. He was able to convince.

0: publication to create a what's called a Acajon Red Book, which was geared totally toward young kids, maybe 12 and under. That's what manga is. So manga was created with the customer focus being little kids. And then this is when he went completely off the chain here. So this is like one grid, right? Instead of four, he just has one now. And I just put that in there because it's kind of funny, because it just reminds you of The Lion King, right? Even down to the cliff. So yeah, I one of these days, I'm probably going to go talk to Imagineers, like, hey, just, you know, no harm, no foul. Just want to know, curious. And this is the full on, Prince Sapphire. And again, I guess the the reasons out the window when you're reading these manga, and there's a reason for that too. And then I just want to just keep showing you. This is a blackjack. So this is all, you know, before he passed away. You can see that his use of grid is getting really more refined. So, you know, you show the eyes, the speed of the storyline going this way. This one, he started using the perspectives, right? So if you go from here, far, you know, getting closer. And I'm not seeing something like this in American comics, maybe Marvel and actually in Batman. And next workshop, it'd be kind of interesting for the cover, you know, put a comparison between here's Japanese anime and here's American anime and see if this progression of use of these grid went along the same way. Maybe just that people got bored and started doing something, you know, different innovation. And this is where one of his later works he did. And I love this part where the kid is losing his consciousness, but he's not only showing it visually, but he's also probably showing it from perspective, you know, from inward to outward, where he loses consciousness. So a little bit more on the style innovation. You all know about the kawaii eyes, and I think a lot of the hit on the Eventbrite was because, oh, why did kawaii come? So Tezuka, at least in Japan, was the first person to use eye as an not only to the window, to the soul, but to show the emotion more efficiently. And then wide-eyed characters, it just seems more, I guess, inviting, right? Because people seem to enjoy seeing playing with little kids. And again, he said that, but I think, this is just my personal opinion, but it was efficient display of expression. Again, he was so prolific, and he had such a hard deadline. He had to produce a certain amount of comics on a weekly basis. So he starts Monday, the due date was Friday, right? Because he had to publish on a Saturday. So the more he could do with less drawing and less grid, the better off he was. So I think he used this efficiency as a way that drove him to do more large wide eye characters. This is his first character that he drew when he was 17. This is obviously more stylized now because this was redone when he was in late 30s. But it started out like this, just a dot, very efficient, right? And then this one, as you can see, he was also using glasses as a way to show people being smart. This is where he started using the big eyes. This guy, believe it or not, was modeled after his friend's grandfather. And you're going to see this guy throughout his entire work. He'll show up somewhere. It's called Hige no Oyaji. Yes.
1: So there are probably peers with Stan Lee and
0: that would be interesting, yeah. Mm-hmm. Yeah, so that's one thing. When I was doing research for this workshop, because I did have to go, you know, find out, okay, here's what I'm thinking. That's what I want to do for next workshop next year, maybe do the comparison. Yeah, do Western and Japanese anime, and maybe even go deeper and say, okay, here's Stan Lee, here's Tezuka, let's do it and see what happens. That'll be really interesting. Thank you so much. You guys know what this is? I'm dating myself. These are what admin office workers used to wear back in the day, not to dirty their sleeves. Yeah. Yeah, that's right, back in the day, yeah. So here, remember this guy here? So when Tezuka started working with him, he started using more of the eyes to

have him express himself. And he really couldn't quite get away from the first one he did. So this kid kind of stayed along. And then the glasses guy now gets a dot too. So you can see that how more expressive these eyes are providing the characters. This is one of the early drawings that he did when he was developing a copy, I guess, like a design book for Astro Boy and Udon. As you can see, he has a very detailed note on what the eyes should look like, and he starts out with an eye always. Same thing with Udon. And this is another example of how that he starts with an eye. Well, yeah, he starts with the face, but then the eyes always have like maybe four components to show different expressions. More than you guys want to know at this point, right? It's like, okay, got it. Got that with the eyes. Early drawings, again, I'm just kind of covering the eyes because the eyes that he used for these are all little girls. But this one is more of a old, maybe teenagers, maybe late 20s. And you can start to see how he used the eyes to even kind of display their age. Yeah, maturity, thank you. And you're thinking, what about the guys? Same thing, guys get a little bit more, they get a really thick eyebrows, but they also get the expression too. So the more of these little iris stuff you see, the detail, if you can see the detail compared to this guy and this guy, this one's more detail. This one I threw in there because it's Triton. I did not know, I've forgotten that Tezuka did a whole series called The Triton of the Sea, and that this is a little Triton with his little sidekick, Dolphin. And again, Dolphin gets an eye too, so. And then more, because again, Tezuka loved animal characters. You know what this guy is? It's the Astro Cat. Dun, dun. I did not know this guy existed until when I was in a research workshop. And notice he goes into detail. He's even wearing the same belt as Astro Boy. These two guys are from the Jungle Emperor. And then this is Leo's son, Luke, another dolphin from Triton, one of the dog characters from his other series. This one is probably the first animal character he created, and I think this is very Disney-esque here. So there is a lot of back and forth influence going on. This one, I would say, as Stacy would mention, this is his mature women's eyes. And what I've noticed that is that it's a little thinner. And then here, it's really interesting how he contrasts the black and white to show his the eyes. And this is more of a probably say early 30s. And obviously this one's more younger, in mid 30s. So you're starting to see how he uses eye to even show, without talking about the age, you kind of see it. Okay, and then this legacy part here. So, when World War II devastated the country, obviously, Japan, right? And everywhere else in the world. Tezuka was, I think he was about 13. He was 17 when World War II was coming to an end. So he has seen the complete devastation of the war, right? He actually, I found out that I should have known this. He actually grew up in the same neighborhood that my grandmother and my mom grew up in. So they might have been friends at one point, which is kind of scary. And my grandmother was before she passed away, would talk about the war. Sometime good, sometime not so good. But I remember her telling me that after this one certain firebombing that happened, the only way that the family could find their way back to the home was to walk along the train track, because everything else was just like burned to the ground. So they couldn't even tell, which way was which. So imagine that's how he came out. So Tezuka always knew that what he wanted to do was provide hope and dreams to his generation, but the younger generation, having come out of this mind-bending devastation called war. But

the occupation force that came to Japan, called General Headquarters, GHQ, prohibited certain genre of manga, because they were afraid that, because manga was so popular at the time, that they were afraid that if they would do like the samurai genre, the, you know, knights in a shining armor, they were afraid that that was going to create an uprise within a young generation. It was that time. It was that time of the, you know, of the era where that was probably plausible. So they said, okay, no more samurai, no more anything to do with avenging the death of your lord. It's got to be something that's totally innocuous. So Tezuka thought, okay, well, technology. I like technology. So that's why he kind of pivoted to sci-fi. And then what happened was manga was boycotted by the educators. They're like, you can't possibly have these kids reading about animals that could talk or robots that are, you know, had heart. You cannot do that. So there was an uprising among the educators in Osaka region where he lived, where they were trying to ban the books that, or the manga that he was drawing. So he said, okay, I got it. So he did iterate many times over to at least stick with this principle as providing a kind of the genre that was provide a, you know, something, a hope and a dream for little kids, but would also alleviate the pressure he was getting from the educators and the government. But that's kind of what became the groundwork for modern anime. So this is an example of his early works right after the war, and it's called The Lost World. But of course, you know, in Japan, R is L, so that's why it says R. He meant lost, like you know. But already he's already illustrating the space, you know, the space, right? So this is where he was starting to pivot toward more sci-fi and technology. And then here he was already exploring travel to Mars. And this was, this was about, I would say, 1948-ish. So he's already thinking about this. And so it's kind of surprising to me that why would educators continue to, you know, give Tezuka a hard time about creating a manga that's going to be a good read for the kids. So this is a Astro Boy's, how he looks inside, right? And this is real popular in Japan, where they do a kind of exploded view of anything that's mechanical. This actually, I've been told by my uncle, led him to be an engineer. Because for little kids, like, this is really cool. You know, here's the eyes, the searchlight, you know, artificial voice box, electronic heart, engine, propulsion engine, hearing aid, and then here's a jet engine that's here, and just here for him to fly. So he's creating also just really iterating to make sure that it was interesting to the kids, but also not get too far off that the educators were coming down on them. This is after he pivoted to the medical cartoon or medical manga called Blackjack. So between the war, he became a medical doctor, licensed medical doctor, even though his character is not licensed. But then he was also continuing with his you know, manga production, and he was pulled aside by his professor and said, you're gonna kill somebody, you should not be a doctor anymore, even though you're licensed, you should probably continue with manga. I guess you could say that in Japan. So he stopped with his medical practice and continued with his manga. So when he had his the slump that I told you about, he went back and got all his medical notebook from his medical school days and created this manga, which became a phenomenal success. So the influence, and I'm kind of jumping fast forward here, what this did, what Astro Boy created over many years led to this. This is a brand new show you can see on YouTube original. It's called Obsolete. Phenomenal, hyper detail. It's amazing. It's just I love watching it. But this kind of anime would not have been possible without first Tezuka Osamu firing the imagination of the young kids who thought, you know what, I want to do something like that, and I want to do more of it. And then this is a little cheesy, I understand, but so the creation of Prince Sapphire and Princess Knight.

led to Sailor Moon, because it was okay to create a genre of cartoon or a manga that had a little girl as a superhero, right? So this again became a huge hit in Japan. I think he did like maybe, it's usually in 20.

Zuka's legacy is his love to for future development. He did it out of necessity because he had this, he was the first tenant of this studio apartment, 250 square feet, no AC, typical Japan, right? So basically, you shared a bathroom, kitchen, and whatever. But because he was at this point fairly famous because of Astro Boy, all these other younger anime characters or anime artists wanted to come live in the same place that he was. So this became like a little miniature incubator where he provided mentoring, instructions, introduction to publishers, and all of these guys became a success. And I'll show you what they did. So, okay, I'll show you the place for. This is where Tezuka lived, and all these little, this is like super small. If you've, this is actually a museum now. If you see it, it's super tiny. It's like a smaller than a studio. Like maybe like a one bedroom size, but that's where they worked together, they lived together, they drank together, took a bath together, and they became just, you know, super close. And I think his original protege was about eight kids, because they were kids. They all became very famous manga artists themselves, and then they, in turn, mentor more kids, and that's how his legacy is enduring even to now. So you probably know this guy, Doraemon. Doraemon was one of the characters of one of his proteges. Again, you're my age. Mass Rider is a hugely famous among us. Bakabon is a gag. So you had the superhero guy. This was one was the only woman on protege he had. This one, interestingly enough, was a male manga artist, but because he took Tezuka's example of creating Princess Knight, he's like, yeah, of course, I'm gonna create Magician Sally. So again, if you ask someone my age, hey, sing the Magic Sally song, I could do it in a heartbeat. It was that popular. And then this is another one, Secret of Aqua-chan. Again, I don't remember the theme for this one, but I could sing you this one. Like by heart. And this one is also a Iron Man 28. So I think there was a Iron Man Western cartoon. I can't remember what it was. Iron Giant, I think it was called. So that's what reminds me of that one. But all these guys came along because of Tezuka. Because being good enough wasn't gonna lead to publications. So Tezuka, you know, being a prolific guy, goes, hey, I can meet the deadline, but how about if you talk to this guy, maybe he could add to your magazine, so that that's how he helped him out. So these guys are all results. So it started out with the Astro Boy that led to, you know, the Masked Rider, and Masked Rider then is, if you go to Comic-Con, you'll probably see the latest one. I think they're on like the 20th generation of Kamen Riders, because they all, you know, every few years they're gonna come up with a new one. The Iron Giant became Majin Gazetto, which is, I think, having a recent resurgence, because whereas Astro Boy had a heart of a boy and was, you know, pretty independent, Mazinga had to have like a little helicopter here with a human in it, so it wasn't quite, you know, quite autonomous. This guy led to Kashan and then Gatchaman. And you guys all probably remember Speed Racer. I remember it was a Maha Goho, Go-Go, and I could probably sing you a song if you like. But that led to Evangelion, which is hugely popular right now. And also, this one, Ghost in the Shell. And this is the original, the first cover of the Ghost in the Shell in manga. And this guy was interesting, because he actually was a protege of this guy. So Tezuka, this guy, and this guy. And he did not have a publisher. He actually published his, self-published his first book. So it was one of the only time in the recent anime history where he was discovered. He was not necessarily discovered. He just self-published his anime, and that blew up. And so that led to this. So you guys know Akira also, another one of the major hits that that came to from Japan to the United States. And he was a protege of, I think, this guy. It goes this way. And then this one was interesting.
the creator of the

0: Goku of the Dragon Ball Z said, you know what? Goku's hair was modeled after Atomu, the Astro Boy, which I did not know, but that's kind of cool. This was on Twitter the other few weeks back. This industry pioneer. So talk about the difference, right? So manga, as I said, came from what's called the Red Book. The Akahon was developed between 1930s and 1940s, and it was targeted toward little kids, you know, boys and girls 12 and under. Manga came and took place of Akahon, right? Because Akahon, don't forget, was like a four, yonkoma, the four grids. So manga was more of a story narrative, longer character development and all that. And then Gekiga came along, and I'll cover that in a minute. Gekiga was more mature audience, not quite Adult Swim, but Gekiga was maybe 16, boys 16 and over. It was usually all boys, very violent, very bloody, something that was completely different from Tezuka. In fact, Tezuka actually railed against it because he thought that, you know, we can't have these violent Gekiga because that's really going against what he thought the artist should be providing to young kids, right? But then Gekiga was created by post-World War II kids, so not someone that went through World War II, so maybe they have a different outlook. So you put these together, and you have anime. So someone asked me, he goes, what's the difference? Because, you know, anime is, so just an old combination of that. That's what it is. That's what we know what it to be now. So what he did, how did he ignite the industry? Back in 1960s, there was no manga artist that had his own production company. They're all very beholden to the publishers, right? Their whims. So Tezuka said, you know what, I'm going to create my own production company. So in 1962, he created Mushi Production, Tezuka Productions, and then he started experimenting with short films. Once he started doing short films, he said, you know what, I'm going to do television series, which really angered the movie production companies like Toei, because Toei was thinking about doing TV production, but Tezuka came in and just did it, and that was the Astro Boy. And after he did Astro Boy in 1965, he's like, well, I want to do a full feature film. And that's what the Jungle Emperor or the Kimba the White Lion was. And then he also used, like I said, I kind of misworded this, but throughout, he was very equal on who the starring role had, the character. He called them stars, like a human stars. So you always had, yeah.
1: Was Miyazaki here as well?
0: I'm going to get to that. Yes. Yes and no. And then there's also a Miyazaki book out there, too. I have two slides on that one. So this is, after he started his production company, he created this. This is on YouTube, if you kind of want to take a look at it. It's called the Arumachi no Monogatari, which means like a story on a story from a street corner. Very colorful, kind of a little avant-garde-ish, but it was the first 30-minute commercial anime in Japan, and he did it through his own production company. Then, obviously, you know, he did the TV series called Astro Boy, which, by the way, he did it with next to nothing. He said he just told the TV company called Fuji TV, said, hey, I'll do it. I want to do it. I'm going to do it. And at that point, he had a pretty good royalty coming in from his other works. He's like, I don't care how much it costs. I'm doing the production. I'll make it happen. And it's like, you know, Mr. Tezuka, this is like a weekly series. He's like, nope, done. Which angered the Toei film production company where Miyazaki was working at the time. So that's one of the start of their little differences. He eventually did create this movie called Phoenix, but he died before this was completely done. So you could see part of it on YouTube, and the book is amazing. The theme is really out there, so it might just take one workshop to talk about it, but it was one of his last works. So all throughout, he's making money. He's got the production company. You know, he's made his full feature movie. He got the TV series that's been amazing. but he's starting to see that.

his proteges are doing really well. They're right at his heel, right? So he was like, what is this? And it was called, that's the rise of Gekiga, the mature audience, right? What was happening at the time, this was 1960 in Japan, and as with the United States, there was all this social unrest, you know, the labor issues, the equal pay, Korean wars and all that happening, beginning of the Vietnam, a lot of unrest. So I think the people just wanted something more, I don't know, a little bit more different, not happy, happy, you know, animals talking. They wanted something more, I guess, graphic or different, I guess, just different. So, but Tezuka almost didn't make the transition because he's thinking, what, I'm doing well, so why would I want to change this stuff, audience? But I think he realized he needed to pivot. This is where he was like not doing customer discovery. So this is what Gekiga is. I don't know if you guys seen this. This is Gorigo 13, one of the most famous Gekiga, very violent. It's about an assassin that goes around the world, you know, assassinating people. This is Tomorrow's Joe, boxing, so obviously very violent, very graphic. This is the star of Giants, Koji Nohoshi, about a pitcher who goes through this completely masochistic training to become the star. And this one was the only one that Tezuka liked. It's called The Sign is V, and it's based on an Olympic entry from Japan. This is that era. This is the area when I think the Japanese got a first gold medal in women's volleyball. So he did pivot because he had to, right? He could not stop the rise and the tide of Gekiga. So he said, "Okay, I'm going to go back to what I know as a medical doctor. I'll use that as a basis for Gekiga pivot." So very mature theme. Like I said, it's about an unlicensed doctor who does this amazingly complicated surgery on people he seems worthy. And then on the layout, he's very, very dynamic, very graphic, right? And then, like I said, hyper-detailed. But what it did do, though, it introduced medical profession to thousands of young Japanese kids. So during my research, I found out there was a bunch of testimonial on YouTube. It's like, you know what? I became a doctor because I read this. In fact, I still read it. And these are medical doctors, so it's pretty cool. And it was a huge success. In fact, it was such a success, as I mentioned, even after he died, the genre, the theme is continuing. Characters still around. They just did a full exhibit at the Tezuka Museum in Japan. And then his next episode is being created through use of AI. So this is Disney. So Walt Disney had a huge impact on Tezuka. And in fact, this actually book was written by Tezuka Osamu about Walt Disney. It's not, you cannot buy it right now because of, I'm sure there's like a multiple copyright, international and domestic. But, so this is where it kind of goes back and forth, right? Circle of life, literally. So in 1942, Bambi came out. The eyes, notice, you know, the animals, cutesy animals, fluffy and whatnot. He watched it, Tezuka watched it 80 times. So even though he may say, I didn't copy it, he might have just ingested it, you know, all the techniques. And in 1950, he came out with the Jungle Emperor or Kimba the White Lion. So 1965, we come up with, the full feature movie. And in 1994, here we are. So it's almost like a full circle. But it's all, to me, it's all give and take. So Tezuka was influenced by Disney. The Disney Imagineers were influenced by Tezuka. So it's all literally, you know, should we just start in Circle of Life now? No, Jen. Jen said no. And then, you know, he had to leave, but Tezuka Miyazaki, you all know who Miyazaki Hayato is, right? He's the founder of Ghibli Studio. I love Ghibli. My daughter does too. But when Tezuka died, Miyazaki actually
made a statement, which is fairly famous, because I remember it too. He's like, there's not a one thing Tezuka Sami contributed to Japanese animation. And you're thinking, why would he say that, right? So I start thinking, why would he say that too? So I started kind of diving deep into Miyazaki's biography, and because I know a lot about Tezuka, but I didn't know about him. I just know his work. Miyazaki is an impressionist, and Tezuka just like simplified design. So when I read that, I go, oh, that makes sense now. That's why he didn't like Tezuka's work. Whereas Miyazaki had a team of people doing extended production. In fact, he told one of the vendors, if you want something from us, it's going to take 3 months. Because don't forget, he worked for a movie company, right? He worked in a corporation. Tezuka, Fast and Furious, he said, hey, I'll do 50 pages in a week. Because he was an entrepreneur, right? He's a startup guy. So just I think it came down to me, Miyazaki's establishment, he was a scrappy startup guy. Big budget, didn't have a budget because he didn't need it, because he just said, I'll just use my royalty to pay, you know, to bankroll whatever the project I'm doing. So if you know his work, Totoro, you guys know Totoro? If you think of Miyazaki Totoro, it makes perfect sense because he is Atomu. So imagine Astro Boy and Totoro going at each other. I'm like, oh, of course, they're not going to get along. So that's kind of what it came down to. But they did share one thing. And this is actually a drawing that Tezuka did as a biographical cartoon series. He called that the Fortress of Paper. This is a devastation after the firebomb in Osaka, where they conscripted young school kids to build weapons, right? Because most of the adults were actually at war. And so Miyazaki and Tezuka both were very heavily affected by World War II. But they took it differently, how they used that to create their arts. But at the end of the day, I think they both were trying to create a work that's going to provide hope and just have kids being kids. So I think in the end, they're both great people. I'm just sorry that they couldn't get along or get their difference together. It's also interesting that whereas Tezuka's family lost everything in the war, but Miyazaki's, they lived in different locations, so they did not lose everything. And it's also interesting that Miyazaki's family is a scion of a company that made the Zero Fighters. So if you guys saw the latest movie he has, the Heron, the Boy of Heron or something. So the last two movies he did, one was an anime about the designer of the Zero Fighter, and the current one is about World War II. So it'd be interesting to see what he comes up next, because it's starting to go back to, he's starting to kind of go inward to see, you know, maybe kind of exercise his own demon within. But whereas Tezuka did it differently, maybe that's what Miyazaki's doing it too. I know it's kind of super philosophical, but that's my thought. So anyway, so legacy, or you know, the storytelling, the influence, his focus on science fiction and tech. I can't tell you without, you know, showing you the slide again, how much of an effect that Tezuka Osamu's Astro Boy had on the psyche of little kids. Because if you see any anime coming out of Japan right now, it all has an element of robotics, right? Technology, really far out emerging technology. It all came out, I believe, because of Tezuka's, you know, kind of far-reaching influence he had. He may not have thought of it. All he did was create a little, you know, little robot that loved people and then had a heart. But that's all led to everything else now. So before, he died of stomach cancer in 1989, and right after his surgery, against the advice from his doctor and his family, he traveled from Tokyo to Osaka to talk to the elementary school kids for the last time. And it's a school that he attended as a child. And he said, I want you guys to remember three things.

0: be curious. And it doesn't matter, just be curious about everything. It doesn't have to be anything, just be super curious. Always ask questions. Go down the rabbit hole. Just go out there and just find something that you love and continue on with it. And it's this one thing he said. I had a hard time translating what he said about adversity. He said, find one thing that's going to shock you, one event that completely shocks you, but then remember that and hold it near and dear to your heart, because that's going to eventually provide you a benefit. And I'm still trying to figure out what he meant by that, but maybe resiliency, adversity could be also turned into an opportunity for some, right? And then he said, cherish life. And after all he's gone through, and again, I didn't even go into detail of the war, what he went through during the war, because there's another culture, this crazy culture back then, another 2 hour required for that, what happened to the young kids in Japan during World War II. Like my mom, he and my mom were about the same age. So my mom would tell me the stories of, the kids would go to school. They'll go to elementary school, high school, right? But when they got to high school, they march off to a factory to build, bullets, aircraft parts. And in the afternoon, they have a physical training, and that consisted of, okay, here's a bamboo stick that we cut and, made it pointy on the front, on the tip, and you're going to use that against the Americans and British when they invade the country. And it's crazy, but that was normal for these kids. And they're always being told, to be ready to die for the country. So in a sense, having seen someone like my mom and Tezuka go through all that, but yet still have enough of a hope and dream to create a wonderful art, that was kind of cool. But I think that's what he's trying to convey to the kids that he spoke to, just be, cherish life. And I thought it was interesting that he mentioned curiosity. That's what Steve Jobs also said too, stay curious, right? Anyway. So that's it. This is Tezuka going off in the sunset with all his characters. Some I didn't cover. But you got the princess, you got that Leo, Astro Boy, a couple of those I didn't mention. But yeah, anyway. Yeah, thanks. Do you have any questions? This, by the way, is the Atomu, Captain Atomu, the first Atomu. And Astro Boy was basically his brother or something. But they loved Astro Boy so much, this became that. And this here is another character you probably don't know about, is Kobaruto, Cobalt. Cobalt is a big brother of Atom, or Astro Boy. And then, of course, here's another shot of Astro Cat. I did not know about this guy. I mean, I'm a huge Astro Boy fan. And I go, wait, who's this guy? And I go, oh, it's Cobalt. Did you not know? And I'm like, no, I'm sorry, I did not know that. Yeah. So, and then again, this is the first one that they did. I don't know why they're wearing clothes. He's wearing clothes, but I'm sure it's in a book. I'm sure. Yeah. Anyway, so thank you so much for coming out. Please fill out. Yes. Question.
1: Technology, people and machines, and that goes back to Astro Boy.
0: Mm-hmm.
1: Part of me wonders, I think my generation maybe look at things in Japan, especially during the back half of the 20th century, would be a big electronics manufacturer. And part of me is wondering if that might be an influence that led to both Astro Boy and those later works.
0: It's possible. Yeah, it's a lot of combination, and I don't want to bring up the defense industrial complex, but that had a lot to do with it also. Because believe it or not, if you guys ever get a chance to go to Kyushu or Hiroshima, there's an island called Kure Island, right? Or Kure region. It's about a quick train ride from Hiroshima. But Yamato, Imperial Japanese shipyard Yamato, was built there. Yamato, when it was built in late 1940s, before World War II was over, was probably one of the most advanced battleship in the world, right? So the propulsion system that was on top of Yamato that sent out the little patrol plane, they used that technology for the bullet train. They already had a single reflex lenses that became cameras. So a lot of the battle technology, war technology, unfortunately, led to the resurgence of Japanese economy and, like you say, electronics. So that has something to do with it, too. And I think even though Tezuka probably never admitted, that might have something to do with it, too, because he was actually working in a factory doing making components. Yeah. But yeah, that's a great insight, though. Thank you. Yeah. But thanks for coming out.

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0: you think about reproduction or pregnancy, those are obviously very hormonally active states. There are lots of very timed specific hormonal steps that need to happen for somebody to get pregnant and to carry a pregnancy. Anywhere along the line, if there's something that is sort of messing with that hormonal signaling, then reproduction can go awry.
1: David is a 52-year-old with Down syndrome. Caregivers noticed that he's having trouble in his group home. He's been unable to do his laundry anymore. Previously neat room is now messy. He's hoarding food there. And now he needs assistance getting ready in the morning, which had never been an issue before. How specifically would we address a case like David's? Does he have dementia? Does he not? And how do we tell?
2: So we got all of them up there, and the last one on the right-hand corner is brachytherapy. The radiation is minimized when you use brachytherapy, when you have the radiation source actually in the area that you try to treat. So, you know, so the last 20 years or so, we're trying to demonstrate this physics advantage translate into a clinical improvement in patient outcome.

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Read what's inside.

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0: I think that chamber music is one of the most easily appreciated forms of music. When you can hear it up close as you can in this room, whether you've heard it 1,000 times or it's your first time, I think it will make a big impression.
1: Our quartet enjoys being spontaneous. What's great about being in a space like this is that you have the added acoustic and interaction with the audience that puts an element of uncertainty into the performance, and it's exciting because I can really tell that everyone's listening to each other and to the room and to the audience all at once. It's kind of cool.
2: You know, we seat about 100, 105 people in that room, so it's really quite intimate. We get anywhere from 2 to 3 times the number of requests, and there are seats available. So I think that it's important that there be on offer high culture that doesn't come with a correspondingly high price tag. And so this is really music of the highest caliber, and we want to make it accessible to a wide audience.
3: So when we decided to run a chamber music series, we didn't have a lot of money. We still don't have a lot of money. We have a limited budget. So our choice was we're going to find the very finest young groups of people who are just beginning to make a name for themselves, and also cultivate very well-established European

0: European groups who have not made a name for themselves in the United States.
1: Needless to say, the Clark Library is an incredibly intimate place to play. And since string quartets especially are sort of composed on this scale of human conversation, it just makes such sense. You feel such contact with the audience. And of course, since it's so hard to get a seat in the audience here too, that makes the atmosphere even more special because everybody is so excited to be here.
0: The room here is built on a model taken from the Doge's Palace in Venice. And the reason, if you look at all of it on top, you'll see that all of these nooks and crannies make it such that it is a wonderful music room because you have the sound bouncing off everything else.
2: And when the music starts, my eye flits to the paintings that I've seen for 10 years coming, and I feel at ease and comfortable and in a familiar situation, and it adds to my delight of the music.
3: The acoustics, the setting, it all contributes to just a fantastic program. And the music is just transformative.
4: When you get to a movement's conclusion, you hear people kind of let out a breath, and you get a kind of like, oh. And that's typical. Yeah, that's real typical.
5: It's amazing to me how many friends the Chamber Music Series has brought to the library. I mean, people feel very passionately about this. They feel very passionately about supporting the concerts, about supporting music at the Clark. I also think that it honors Clark's legacy in a way that's quite authentic.
0: Mr. Clark Jr. was the person who founded the LA Philharmonic. And Clark himself was an extremely fine violinist who made sure that when this building was built, that the hall, the major hall, would be a hall for music. So I thought it's time to bring music back to the Clark, because in many ways, the gift that Clark gave to LA was a gift of music as well as a gift of books.
5: Oh, it's very important to me that not just the concert series, but that the Clark in general remain as accessible and public as possible. I mean, this is a place that was left to the people of Los Angeles, and you know, we are its stewards. We're also interested in developing younger audiences. This is something that both the musicians and the current audience feel very strongly about.
0: Clark is, I think, increasingly become known to connoisseurs of fine music. Probably will never get as famous as the Library of Congress series, but it will be one of the top series in the United States, I think, in reputation. I believe it is already in reality.

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1731 insurrection involved 140 Africans. They killed most of the crew and escaped with the ship. Much more frequent acts of resistance took the form of recalcitrance, a refusal by captives to eat or exercise. They plotted conspiracies to poison the crew's food and beverage. And they also took complete control of their individual bodies and minds when they sought freedom in another realm. A man threw himself into the sea, relishing his own drowning. He went down, exulting that he got away.

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So today I'll be talking about Osamu Tezuka. And you're thinking, who in the heck is that, right? So Osamu Tezuka is what I consider to be the godfather of manga. And he was born in 1928. I'm born 1963. But if you talk to any Japanese person, man or woman, born between, I would say, 1928 through 1970s, there's not one Japanese that would not know this guy. That's how famous he is in Japan. Yet, he's virtually unknown in the United States. And I'll explain why that is, and then we'll go from there. So, this is kind of skinny of Tezuka. So maybe if you see some of his works, you'll go, oh, I know this guy. He's a manga artist, cartoonist, master animator, right? Considered godfather of the manga. And I would consider animation pioneer in Japan and possibly part of the world. He is a creator of Astro Boy. So we may now know, oh, I know this guy. He's the guy, right? And then, I don't know if you remember, maybe the older people my age remember the Kimba the White Lion Saturday shows. It's maybe, because that's how I remember Kimba in the United States. The Princess Knight, not quite famous here in the United States. And Blackjack is very famous in Japan. It's what resurrected Tezuka's career after he had a serious slump. And now in Japan, it's blowing up because what they've done, when Tezuka died in 1989, he left a lot of works undone. So his production, who's still in business, took his work and let AI run it. So now you have an AI-Tezuka collaboration that Blackjack's turned into. So it's going to be pretty amazing. So I'm just going to go over the recognizable characters. Is, you know, this guy. They call it Astro Boy in the United States. I remember as a Atomu. So he's the first robot back then that was created, a robot with a heart. A robot who is a boy, a little boy at heart. And he do nothing but goodness in his heart. He likes what's right the wrong and protect the weak. But if you look at him real closely, who does he remind you of a little bit? The little boy a robot or puppet that wants to be a little boy. Right, Pinocchio, exactly. Because Tezuka was very heavily influenced by Walt Disney. I think they're born probably maybe within a decade apart, but he would admit Tezuka did watch Bambi 80 times that he'll talk about in his biography. And yet, you'll find that, kind of a cliche in word, circle of life. What Tezuka got from Disney, Disney took from Tezuka later in the years. I'll cover that too. So, Astro Boy, the little girl up there is Uran, because the Tezuka named all his characters after chemical properties. So, and then this guy here, this guy here is Dr. Ochanomizu. And this guy here, Dr. Evil. So Dr. Evil actually created Atomu to replace the son that he had lost. But he realized that robots don't grow up. So guess what? And think of Pinocchio. He sold Atomu to a circus, a robot circus. And then there he languished for years doing robot things, hating life. And then Dr. Ochanomizu saved Atomu and turned him into a superhero. And from there on, there's like at least maybe, I would say, 30 volumes of little books about Atomu and his antics and how he saved the world. And this guy is what I was talking about earlier, Blackjack. Blackjack is a brilliant and very gifted doctor, but he's not licensed. Only in Japan, right? And he basically only performs surgery on patients that he deems worthy. So no matter how much money you stack in front of him, he will not operate on you unless he thinks that you're worthy, right? So there's a whole story that goes in there about how he became that way, what's up with the scar in his face,
and so on. So this doctor here actually saved Blackjack when he was a little boy, and I will not spoil your, you know, your fun, because you really need to book one of his books, how he came that way. He saved his life. Pinko is his sidekick, and she was actually a part of his surgery that he performed on a conjoined twins. And again, I will not go into detail because it's will spoil your fun to discover what that is. And then this one is Moriko-san. Moriko-san was Blackjack's first love, and she eventually became Morito, a boy, after she had a surgery. So early on, you're going to see a continuous theme of Tezuka. He was very open-minded. So imagine a transgender character developed. Like, this is like, he came around in like 72, right? And then you're going to also see what's interesting. The hero,

bro always has a sidekick, and sidekick always a girl. Usually a little girl in this case, but girls with power, right? So if you remember, Udon was created by Dr. Oshanamizu also as Atomu's sidekick, but she also has a power. Actually, yeah, she's a sister, considered sister Atomu, but she also has a phenomenal power. So back in 1958, when the cartoon was created, you really didn't have that kind of mentality where you have a girl empowerment. So I think it's kind of cool. This is the little boy, a little lion cub named Leo. And Americans, me as a young person in 1970, his name was Kimba the White Lion. I don't know which production company did the translation, but when I first saw it, I was like, that's Leo, that's his name. But that's how it goes, I guess, when things get marketed overseas. This is Panja. This Panja is Leo's dad. And Mary is one of the hunter's daughter that came into Leo. So there's a whole story behind this story I'll get in a minute. And she is the little lioness that eventually becomes Leo's wife. So what does this remind you of? Dustin's not here for me to ask and give grief to. Close, Lion King, that's right. Yeah. And isn't it funny that this was developed in 1965, was the first large budget Japanese animation in film length that came out. And I think it was also brought to the United States at some point. So we'll talk about how that worked out between this movie and the Disney and Imagineers. But I thought when Lion King came out, I'm like, they totally plagiarized Jungle Emperor. That's the name of the Japanese name of this cartoon. This one is another example of Tezuka's this really kind of an open-minded, the way he created characters. So this is Princess Sapphire, but she's also Prince Sapphire. So she was born a little girl, but because her father's concerned that he needed an heir, she is dressed up as a boy prince. And the whole story goes, about her having to hide her true self while, taking care of the evil people, making sure that the villagers are taken care of. And then meanwhile, you got Prince Franz, who met Sapphire at a forest, falls in love with her. So again, there's a whole story. To me, it's almost like Tootsie, right? Again, where else except Japan where you could have a situation like that? This was in 1960s. So in a lot of ways, Tezuka was able to push forward this very equality-minded cartoon. And don't forget, these cartoons are being read by young kids like me. So we grew up thinking, this is how the world is, this is how things are. So in a lot of ways, it kind of provided us, the younger generation at the time, to think equality was just a normal thing. And then this one, this little guy is his name is Tink. So I guess this is, again, where Tezuka and Disney is going back and forth. Because remember, Tink, right? Right? Tink, yeah. Like, so almost like a Peter Pan character. This is Opal. And this is another characteristic of Tezuka's animation, where he'll bring in animals. Animals are almost like they have human qualities, human personality. So Opal was the best friend of Prince Sapphire, right? So if you see all the current Disney animation, you always see a character, like there are animals, but they have a human personality. And you've seen, Hercules. Hercules had his favorite horse, Heracles, which was a horse just like him. If you have any questions, we have plenty of room to ask questions, so please ask. So this is where we talk about what was innovation? What was the contribution that Tezuka gave to the Japanese animation? So this is what's called yonkoma, and it's yon means four,
So comma is grid, so you have four.

0: right? So it's basically slapstick, you know, quick gag, and then you start from here, little discussions, and you're done, right? So it's got to be this way. So most of these yonkoma was, I think, probably an influence from the Western comics, have you seen? And then it worked out. It's great, but a little boring. So Tezuka thought, you know what? I could do something better. So he started creating more of a storyline. And this is what his contribution was to manga, was he brought in a narrative, a longer narrative than just a slapstick gag, into the genre. So as you can see here, this is a yonkoma, the four grid. And then here, he started adding a little bit more storyline to it. And then one day, he's like, you know what? I'm just going to just make it into six, which he did here. And this, by the way, for you Astro Boy fans, this is the first Astro Boy prototype. In fact, his name is not Astro Boy or Atomu, but his name is Atomu, but this is the original Astro Boy before it became, you know, who he is now. And then I added these three different columns. This is from the Astro Boy when Astro Boy was created. This one is a column from Jungle Emperor, but Kimba the White Lion. And then this one's from the Princess Knight. As you can see, this is 50s. You could tell he started using the columns, the layout, to make it a little bit more action-oriented. So it shows speed and more storytelling, right? And then he's starting to use the eyes. And I'll cover the eye in a minute, too. And this is not a characteristic of Tezuka's drawing, is that he loved animals. So a lot of his drawing, it's not angular. It's very rounded, right? Softer touch. And then the eyes, he used it purely for efficiency. He was a very prolific artist. He would create these manga for publication on a weekly basis, which is crazy, right? So he used the speed, the layouts, and the eyes to create efficiency so he could put more, increase the output. And then here, he just started using more bold way to use a column to show the depth and the layout.
1: Was it all in newspapers or was this dedicated?
0: So these were comic books. So before he got here, these were newspapers, and thanks for asking. And this was actually in a more of a weekly magazine, like Times Magazine. And then at this point, he was making enough money, he was able to convince a publication to create a what's called a Akahon, Red Book, which was geared totally toward young kids, maybe 12 and under. That's what manga is. So manga was created with the customer focus being little kids. And then this is when he went completely off the chain here. So this is like one grid, right? Instead of four, he just has one now. And I just put that in there because it's kind of funny, because it just reminds you of The Lion King, right? Even down to the cliff. So yeah, I one of these days, I'm probably going to go talk to Imagineers, like, hey, just, you know, no harm, no foul. Just want to know, curious. And this is the full on, Prince Sapphire. And again, I guess the reasons out the window when you're reading these manga, and there's a reason for that too. And then I just want to just keep showing you. This is a blackjack. So this is all, you know, before he passed away. You can see that his use of grid is getting really more refined. So you show the eyes, the speed of the storyline going this way. This one, he started using the perspectives, right? So if you go from here, far, you know, getting closer. And I've not seen something like this in American comics, maybe in Marvel and actually in Batman. And next workshop, it'd be kind of interesting for the cover, you know, put a comparison between here's Japanese anime and here's American anime and see if this progression of use of these grid went along the same way. Maybe just that people got bored and started doing something, you know, different innovation. And this is where one of his later works.

0: works he did. And I love this part where the kid is losing his consciousness, but he's not only showing it visually, but he's also probably showing it from perspective, you know, from inward to outward, where he loses consciousness. So a little bit more on the style innovation. You all know about the kawaii eyes, and I think a lot of the hit on the Eventbrite was because, oh, why did kawaii come? So Tezuka, at least in Japan, was the first person to use eye as an not only to the window, to the soul, but to show the emotion more efficiently. And then wide-eyed characters, it just seems more, I guess, inviting, right? Because people are seem to enjoy seeing playing with little kids. And again, he said that, but I think, this is just my personal opinion, but it was efficient display of expression. Again, he was so prolific, and he had such a hard deadline. He had to produce a certain amount of comics on a weekly basis. So he starts Monday, the due date was Friday, right? Because he had to publish on a Saturday. So the more he could do with less drawing and less grid, the better off he was. So I think he used this efficiency as a way that drove him to do more large wide-eyed characters. This is his first character that he drew when he was 17. This is obviously more stylized now because this was redone when he was in late 30s. But it started out like this, just a dot, very efficient, right? And then this one, as you can see, he was also using glasses as a way to show people being smart. This is where he started using the big eyes. This guy, believe it or not, was modeled after his friend's grandfather. And you're going to see this guy throughout his entire work. He'll show up somewhere. It's called Higen Oyaji. Yes.
1: So there are probably peers with Stanley.
0: That would be interesting, yeah. Mm-hmm. Yeah, so that's one thing. When I was doing research for this workshop, because I did have to go, you know, find out, okay, here's what I'm thinking. That's what I want to do for next workshop next year. Maybe do the comparison. Yeah, Western and Japanese anime, and maybe even go deeper and say, okay, here's Stan Lee, here's Tezuka. Let's do it and see what happens. That'll be really interesting. Thank you so much. You guys know what this is? I'm dating myself. These are what admin office workers used to wear back in the day, not to dirty their sleeves. Yeah. Yeah, that's right, back in the day, yeah. So here, remember this guy here? So when Tezuka started working with him, he started using more of the eyes to express, you know, have him express himself. And he really couldn't quite get away from the first one he did, so this kid kind of stayed along. And then the glasses guy now gets a dot too. So you can see that how more expressive these eyes are providing the characters. This is one of the early drawings that he did when he was developing a copy, I guess, like a design book for Astro Boy and Uran. As you can see, he has a very detailed note on what the eyes should look like, and he starts out with an eye always. Same thing with Uran. And this is another example of how that he starts with an eye. Well, yeah, he starts with the face, but then the eyes always have like maybe four components to show different expressions. More than you guys want to know at this point, right? It's like, okay, got it, got with the eyes. Early drawings, again, I'm just kind of covering the eyes because the eyes that he used for these are all little girls. But this one is more of a old, maybe teenagers, maybe late 20s. And you can start to see how he used the eyes to even kind of display their age. Yeah. Yeah, maturity. Thank you. And you're thinking, what about the guys? Same thing. Guys get a little bit more, they get a really thick eyebrows. But they also get the expression too. So the more of these little iris stuff you see, the detail. If you can see the detail compared to this guy and this guy, this one's more detail. This one I threw in there because it's Triton.

I did not know. I've forgotten that Tezuka did a whole series called The Triton of the Sea, and that this is a little triton with this little sidekick, Dolphin. And again, Dolphin gets an eye too, so. And then more, because again, Tezuka loved animal characters. You know what this guy is? It's the Astro Cat. Dun, dun. I did not know this guy existed until when I was in research workshop. And notice he goes into detail. He's even wearing the same belt as Astro Boy. These two guys are from the Jungle Emperor. And then this is Leo's son, Luke, another dolphin from Triton, one of the dog characters from his other series. This one is probably the first animal character he created, and I think this is very Disney-esque here. So there is a lot of back and forth influence going on. This one, I would say, as Stacy would mention, this is his mature women's eyes. And what I've noticed that is that it's a little thinner. And then here, it's really interesting how he contrasts the black and white to show the eyes. And this is more of probably say early 30s. And obviously this one's more younger, in mid-30s. So you're starting to see how he uses eye to even show, without talking about the age, you kind of see it. Okay, and then this legacy part here. So when World War II devastated the country, obviously, Japan, right, and everywhere else in the world. Tezuka was, I think he was about 13. No, actually, he was 17 when World War II was coming to an end. So he has seen the complete devastation of the war, right? He actually, I found out that I should have known this. He actually grew up in the same neighborhood that my grandmother and my mom grew up in. So they might have been friends at one point, which is kind of scary. And my grandmother before she passed away, would talk about the war. Sometime good, sometime not so good. But I remember her telling me that after this one certain firebombing that happened, the only way that the family could find their way back to the home was to walk along the train track, because everything else was just like burned to the ground. So they couldn't even tell, which way was which. So imagine that's how he came out. So Tezuka always knew that what he wanted to do was provide hope and dreams to his generation, but the younger generation, having come out of this, mind-bending devastation called war. But the occupation force that came to Japan, called General Headquarters, GHQ, prohibited certain genre of manga, because they were afraid that, because manga was so popular at the time, that they were afraid that if they would do like the samurai genre, the knights in the shining armor, they were afraid that that was going to create an uprise within a young generation. It was that time of the era where that was probably plausible. So they said, okay, no more samurai, no more anything to do with avenging the death of your lord. It's got to be something that's totally innocuous. So Tezuka thought, okay, well, technology. I like technology. So that's why he kind of pivoted to sci-fi. And then what happened was manga was boycotted by the educators. They're like, you can't possibly have these kids reading about animals that could talk, or robots that had heart. You cannot do that. So there was an uprising among the educators in Osaka region where he lived, where they were trying to ban the books or the manga he was drawing. So he said, okay, I got it. So he did iterate many times over to at least stick with this principle as providing a kind of the genre that was provide a, something, a hope and a dream for little kids, but would also alleviate the pressure he was getting from the educators and the government. But that's kind of what became the groundwork for modern anime. So this is an example of his early works right after the war, and it's called The Lost World. But of course, in Japan, R as L,
So that's why it says R is

he meant loss, like you know. But already he's already illustrating the space, you know, the space, right? So this is where he was starting to pivot toward more sci-fi and technology. And then here, he was already exploring travel to Mars. And this was, again, this was about, I would say, 1948-ish. So he's already thinking about this. And so it's kind of surprising to me that why would educators continue to, you know, give Tezuka a hard time about creating a manga that's going to be a good read for the kids. So this is a Astro Boy's, how he looks inside, right? And this is really popular in Japan, where they do a kind of exploded view of anything that's mechanical. This actually, I've been told by my uncle, led him to be an engineer. Because for little kids, like, this is really cool. You know, here's the eye, the searchlight, you know, artificial voice box, electronic heart, engine, propulsion engine, hearing aid, and then here's a jet engine that's here, and just here for him to fly. So he's creating also just really iterating to make sure that it was interesting to the kids, but also not get too far off that the educators were coming down on them. This is after he pivoted to the medical cartoon or medical manga called Blackjack. So between the war, he became a medical doctor, licensed medical doctor, even though his character is not licensed. But then he was also continuing with his you know, manga production, and he was pulled aside by his professor and said, "You're gonna kill somebody. You should not be a doctor anymore, even though you're licensed. You should probably continue with manga." I guess you could say that in Japan. So he stopped with his medical practice and continued with his manga. So when he had his the slump that I told you about, he went back and got all his medical notebook from his medical school days and created this manga, which became a phenomenal success. So the influence, and I'm kind of jumping fast forward here, what this did, what Astro Boy created over many years led to this. This is a brand new show you can see on YouTube original. It's called Obsolete. Phenomenal, hyper detail. It's amazing. It's just I love watching it. But this kind of anime would not have been possible without first Tezuka Osamu firing the imagination of the young kids who thought, you know what, I want to do something like that, and I want to do more of it. And then this is a little cheesy, I understand. But so the creation of Prince Sapphire and Princess Knight led to Sailor Moon, because it was okay to create a genre of cartoon or a manga that had a little girl as a superhero, right? So this, again, became a huge hit in Japan. I think he did like maybe, it's usually in 20, 25, 30 volumes. So this is very famous. I remember watching it when I was a kid too. And then, so when Sailor Moon eventually came along, they're like, oh, yeah, no, of course, one girl hero, of course there is. Another of his Tezuka's legacy is his love to for future development. He did it out of necessity because he had this, he was the first tenant of this studio apartment, 250 square feet, no AC, typical Japan, right? So basically, you shared a bathroom, kitchen, and whatever. But because he was at this point fairly famous because of Astro Boy, all these other younger anime characters or anime artists wanted to come live in the same place that he was. So this became like a little miniature incubator where he provided mentoring, instructions, introduction to publishers, and all of these guys became a success. And I'll show you what they did. So, okay, I'll show you the place for. This is where Tezuka lived, and all these little, this is super small. This is actually a museum now. If you see it, it's super tiny. It's like smaller than a studio, like a one bedroom size. But that's where they worked together, they lived together, they drank together, took a bath together, and they became just, you know, super close. And I think his original

Protege was about eight kids, because there were kids. They all became very famous manga artists themselves, and then they, in turn, mentor more kids, and that's how his legacy is enduring even to now. So you probably know this guy, Doraemon. Doraemon was one

he had. This one and this one, interestingly enough, was a male manga artist, but because he took Tezuka's example of creating Princess Knight, he's like, yeah, of course, I'm gonna create Magician Sally. So again, if you ask someone my age, hey, sing the Magic Sally song, I could do it in a heartbeat. It was that popular. And then this is another one, Secret of Aqua-chan. Again, I don't remember the theme for this one, but I could sing you this one, like by heart. And this one is also a Iron Man 28. So I think there was a Iron Man Western cartoon. I can't remember what it was. Iron Giant, I think it was called. So that's what reminds me of that one. But all these guys came along because of Tezuka. Because being good enough wasn't going to lead to publications. So Tezuka, being a prolific guy, goes, hey, I can meet the deadline, but how about if you talk to this guy? Maybe he could add to your magazine. So that's how he helped him out. So these guys are all results. So it started out with the Astro Boy that led to, the Masked Rider. And Masked Rider's in his, if you go to Comic-Con, you'll probably see the latest one. I think they're on like the 20th generation of Kamen Riders because they all, every few years they're gonna come up with a new one. The Iron Giant became Majin Gazetto, which is, I think, having the recent resurgence, because whereas Astro Boy had a heart of a boy and was, pretty independent, Mazinga had to have like a little helicopter here with a human in it, so it wasn't quite, quite autonomous. This guy led to Kashan and then Gatchaman, and you guys all probably remember Speed Racer. I remember it was a Maha Goho, Go-Go, and I could probably sing you a song if you like. But that led to Evangelion, which is hugely popular right now. And also, this one and this one, Ghost in the Shell. And this is original, the first cover of the Ghost in the Shell in manga. And this guy was interesting because he actually was a protege of this guy. So Tezuka, this guy, and this guy. And he did not have a publisher. He actually published his, self-published his first book. So it was one of the only time in the recent anime history where he was discovered. He was not necessarily discovered. He just self-published his anime, and that blew up. And so that led to this. So you guys know Akira also, another one of the major hits that came to from Japan to the United States. And he was a protege of, this guy. It goes this way. And then this one was interesting. The creator of the Goku, of the Dragon Ball Z, said, Goku's hair was modeled after Atomu, the Astro Boy, which I did not know, but that was kind of cool. This was on Twitter the other few weeks back. Industry pioneer. So talk about the difference, right? So manga, as I said, came from what's called the Red Book. The Akahon was developed between 1930s and 1940s, and it was targeted toward little kids, boys and girls 12 and under. Manga came and took place of Akahon, right? Because Akahon, don't forget, was like a four, yonkoma, the four grids. So manga was more of a story narrative, longer, character development and all that. And then Gekiga came along, and I'll cover that in a minute. Gekiga was more mature audience, not quite Adult Swim, but Gekiga was maybe 16, boys 16 and over. It was usually all boys, very violent, very bloody, something that was completely different from Tezuka. In fact, Tezuka actually railed against it because he thought that, we can't have these violent Gekiga, because that's really going against what he thought the artist should be providing to young kids, right? But then Gekiga was created by post-World War II kids, so not someone that went through World War II, so maybe they have a different outlook. So you put these together, and you have anime. So someone asked me, goes, what's the difference? Because, anime is, so just an old combination of that. That's what it is. That's what we know what it to be now.
So what he did, how did he ignite the industry?

0: Back in 1960s, there was no manga artist that had his own production company. They're all very beholden to the publishers, right? Their whims. So Tezuka said, you know what, I'm gonna create my own production company. So in 1962, he created Mushi Production, Tezuka Productions, and then he started experimenting with short films. Once he started doing short films, he said, you know what, I'm gonna do television series, which really angered the movie production companies like Toei, because Toei was thinking about doing TV production, but Tezuka came in and just did it, and that was the Astro Boy. And after he did Astro Boy in 1965, he's like, well, I want to do a full feature film. And that's what the Jungle Emperor or the Kimba the White Lion was. And then he also used, like I said, I kind of misworded this, but throughout, he was very equal on who the starring role had, the character. He called them stars, like a human stars. So he always had, yeah.
1: Was Miyazaki here as well?
0: I'm gonna get to that. Okay. Yes. Yes and no. And then there's also Miyazaki book out there too. I have two slides on that one. So this is after he started his production company, he created this. This is on a YouTube if you kinda wanna take a look at it. It's called the Arumachi no Monogatari, which means like a story on a story from a street corner. Very colorful, kind of a little avant-garde-ish, but it was the first 30-minute commercial anime in Japan, and he did it through his own production company. Then, obviously, you know, he did the TV series called Astro Boy, which, by the way, he did it with next to nothing. He said he just told the TV company called Fuji TV. Said, hey, I'll do it. I want to do it. I'm going to do it. And at that point, he had a pretty good royalty coming in from his other works. He's like, I don't care how much it costs. I'm doing the production. I'll make it happen. And it's like, you know, Mr. Tezuka, this is like a weekly series. He's like, nope, done. Which angered the Toei film production company where Miyazaki was working at the time. So that's one of the start of their little differences. He eventually did create this movie called Phoenix, but he died before this was completely done. So you could see part of it on YouTube, and the book is amazing. The theme is really out there, so it might just take one workshop to talk about it, but it was one of his last works. So all throughout, he's making money, he's got the production company, you know, he's made his full feature movie, he got the TV series that's been amazing, but he's starting to see that his proteges are doing really well. They're right at his heel, right? So he was like, what is this? And it was called, that's the rise of Gekiga, the mature audience, right? What was happening at the time, this was 1960 in Japan, and as with the United States, there was all this social unrest, you know, the labor issues, the equal pay, Korean wars and all that happening, beginning of the Vietnam, a lot of unrest. So I think that people just wanted something more, I don't know, a little bit more different, not happy, happy, you know, animals talking. They wanted something more, I guess, graphic or different, I guess, just different. So, but Tezuka almost didn't make the transition because he's thinking, what, I'm doing well, so why would I want to change this stuff, audience? But I think he realized he needed to pivot. This is where he was like not doing customer discovery. So this is what Gekiga is. I don't know if you guys seen this. This is Gorigo 13, one of the most famous Gekiga, very violent. It's about an assassin that goes around the world, you know, assassinating people. This is Tomorrow's Joe, boxing, so obviously very violent, very graphic. This is the star of Giants, Koji Nohoshi, about a pitcher who goes through this completely masochistic training to become the star. And this one was the only one that Tezuka liked. It's called The Sign is V, and it's based on an Olympic entry from Japan. This is an era, this is the area when I think the Japanese got a first gold medal in women's volleyball. So he did pivot, because he had to, right? He could not stop the rise and the tide of Gekiga. So he said, okay, I'm gonna go back to what I know as a medical doctor. I'll use that as a basis for Gekiga pivot. So very mature theme. Like I said, it's about a unlicensed doctor who does this amazingly complicated surgery on people he seems worthy. And then on the layout, he's very, very dynamic and very graphic, right? And then, like I said, hyper detailed. But what it did do, though, it introduced medical profession to thousands of young Japanese kids. So during my research, I found out there was a bunch of testimonial on YouTube. It's like, you know what? I became a doctor because I read this. In fact, I still read it. And these are medical doctors, so it's pretty cool. And it was a huge success. In fact, it was such a success, as I mentioned, even after he died, the genre, the theme is continuing. Character's still around. They just did a full exhibit at the Tezuka Museum in Japan. And then his next episode is being created through use of AI. So this is a Disney. So Walt Disney had a huge impact on Tezuka. And in fact, this actually book was written by Tezuka Osamu about Walt Disney. It's not, you cannot buy it right now because of, I'm sure there's like a multiple copyright, international and domestic. But so this is where it kind of goes back and forth, right? Circle of life, literally. So in 1942, Bambi came out. The eyes, notice, you know, the animals, cutesy animals, fluffy and whatnot. He watched it, Tezuka watched it 80 times. So even though he may say, I didn't copy it, he might have just ingested it, you know, all the techniques. And in 1950, he came out with the Jungle Emperor, or Kimba the White Lion. So 1965, we come up with, the full feature movie. And in 1994, here we are. So it's almost like a full circle. But it's all, to me, it's all give and take. So Tezuka was influenced by Disney. The Disney Imagineers were influenced by Tezuka. So it's all literally, you know, should we just start in Circle of Life now? No, Jen? Jen said no. And then, you know, he had to leave, but the Tezuka Miyazaki, you all know who Miyazaki Hayato is, right? He's the founder of Ghibli Studio. I love Ghibli. My daughter does too. But when Tezuka died, Miyazaki actually made a statement, which is fairly famous, because I remember it too. He's like, there's not a one thing Tezuka-sama contributed to Japanese animation. And you're thinking, why would he say that? Right? So I start thinking, why would he say that too? So I started kind of diving deep into Miyazaki's biography, and because I know a lot about Tezuka, but I didn't know about him. I just know his work. Miyazaki is an impressionist, and Tezuka just like simplified design. So when I read that, I go, oh, that makes sense now. That's why he didn't like Tezuka's work. Whereas Miyazaki had a team of people doing extended production. In fact, he told one of the vendors, if you want something from us, it's gonna take 3 months. Because don't forget, he worked for a movie company, right? He worked in a corporation. Tezuka, Fast and Furious, he said, hey, I'll do 50 pages in a week. Because he was an entrepreneur, right? He's a startup guy. So just, I think it came down to me, Miyazaki's establishment, he was a scrappy startup guy. Big budget, didn't have a budget because he didn't need it, because he just said, I'll just use my royalty to pay, you know, to bankroll whatever the project I'm doing. So if you know his work, Totoro, you guys know Totoro? If you think of Miyazaki Totoro, it makes perfect sense because he is Atomu. So imagine Astro Boy and Totoro going at each other. I'm like, oh, of course, they're not gonna get along. So that's kind of what I came down to. But they did have share one thing. This is actually a drawing that Tezuka did as a biographical cartoon.

0: cartoon series. He called that the Fortress of Paper. This is the devastation after the firebomb in Osaka, where they conscripted young school kids to build weapons, right? Because most of the adults were actually at war. And so Miyazaki and Tezuka both were very heavily affected by World War II. But they took it differently, how they used that to create their art. So, but at the end of the day, I think they both were trying to create a work that's going to provide hope and just have kids being kids. So I think in the end, they're both great people. I'm just sorry that they couldn't get along or get their difference together. It's also interesting that whereas Tezuka's family lost everything in the war, but Miyazaki's, they lived in different locations, so they did not lose everything. And it's also interesting that Miyazaki's family is a scion of a company that made the Zero Fighters. So if you guys saw the latest movie he has, the Heron, the Boy of Heron or something. So the last two movies he did, one was an anime about the designer of the Zero Fighter, and the current one is about World War II. So it'd be interesting to see what he comes up next, because it's starting to go back to, he's starting to kind of go inward to see, maybe kind of exercise his own demon within. But whereas Tezuka did it differently, maybe that's what Miyazaki's doing it too. I know it's kind of super philosophical, but that's my thought. So anyway, so legacy, or, the storytelling, the influence, his focus on science fiction and tech. I can't tell you without, showing you the slide again, how much of an effect that Tezuka Osamu's Astro Boy had on the psyche of little kids. Because if you see any anime coming out of Japan right now, it all has an element of robotics, right? Technology, really far out emerging technology. It all came out, I believe, because of Tezuka's, kind of far-reaching influence he had. He may not have thought of it. All he did was create a little robot that loved people and then had a heart, but that's all led to everything else now. So before, he died of stomach cancer in 1989, and right after his surgery, against the advice from his doctor and his family, he traveled from Tokyo to Osaka to talk to the elementary school kids for the last time. And it's a school that he attended as a child. And he said, I want you guys to remember three things. Be curious, and it doesn't matter, just be curious of everything. It doesn't have to be anything, just be super curious. Always ask questions, go down the rabbit hole, just go out there and just find something that you love and continue on with it. And it's this one thing he said, I had a hard time translating what he said about adversity. He said, find one thing that's gonna shock you, one event that completely shocks you, but then remember that and hold it near and dear to your heart, because that's gonna eventually provide you a benefit. And I'm still trying to figure out what he meant by that, but maybe resiliency, adversity could be also turned into an opportunity for some, right? And then he said, cherish life. And after all he's gone through, and again, I didn't even go into detail of the war, what he went through during the war, because there's another culture, this crazy culture back then, another 2 hour required for that, what happened to the young kids in Japan during World War II. Like my mom, he and my mom were about the same age. So my mom would tell me the stories of the kids would go to school. They'll go to elementary school, high school, right? But when they got to high school, they march off to a factory to build, bullets, aircraft parts. And in the afternoon, they have a physical training, and that consisted of, okay, here's a bamboo stick that we cut and, made it pointy on the front, on the tip. And you're gonna use that against the Americans and British when they invade the country. And it's crazy, but that was normal for these kids. And they're always being told, to be ready to die for the country. So in a sense, having seen someone like, you know, like my mom and Tezuka go through all that, but yet still have enough of a hope and dream to create a wonderful art, that was kind of cool. But I think that's what he's trying to convey to the kids that he spoke to, just be, you know, cherish life. And I thought it was interesting that he mentioned curiosity. That's what Steve Jobs also said too, you know, stay curious, right? Anyway, so that's it. This is Tezuka going off in the sunset with all his characters. Some I didn't cover. But you got the princess, you got that Leo, Astro Boy, a couple others I didn't mention, but yeah. Anyway. Yeah, thanks. Do you have any questions? This, by the way, is the Atomu, Captain Atomu, the first Atomu. And Astro Boy was like basically like his brother or something. But they loved Astro Boy so much, this became that. And this here is another character you probably don't know about, is Kobaruto, Cobalt. Cobalt is a big brother of Atom, or Astro Boy. And then, of course, here's another shot of Astro Cat. I did not know about this guy. I mean, I'm a huge Astro Boy fan. And I go, wait, who's this guy? And I go, oh, it's Cobalt. Did you not know? And I'm like, no, I'm sorry, I did not know that. Yeah. So, and then, again, this is the first one that they did. I don't know why they're wearing clothes. He's wearing clothes. But I'm sure it's in a book, I'm sure. Yeah. Anyway. So thank you so much for coming out. Please fill out, yes, question.
1: I don't know, maybe it's a question.
0: Yeah.
1: You said that a lot of works, a lot of Japanese works cover robotics, mm-hmm. technology, like mm-hmm. people and machines, and that goes back to Astro Boy.
0: Mm-hmm.
1: Part of me wonders, I think my generation maybe look at things in Japan, especially during the back half of the 20th century, would be a big electronics manufacturer.
0: It's possible.
1: Like a combination.
0: Yeah, it's a lot of combination, and I don't want to bring up like the defense industrial complex, but that had a lot to do with it also. Because believe it or not, if you guys ever get a chance to go to Kyushu or Hiroshima, there's an island called Kure Island, right? Or Kure region. It's about a quick train ride from Hiroshima, but Yamato, Imperial Japanese Shipyard Yamato, was built there. Yamato, when it was built in like late 1940s, before World War II was over, was probably one of the most advanced battleship in the world, right? So the propulsion system that was on top of Yamato that sent out the little patrol plane, they used that technology for the bullet train. They already had a single reflex lenses that became cameras. So a lot of the battle technology, war technology, unfortunately, led to the resurgence of Japanese economy and, like you say, electronics. So that has something to do with it, too. And I think even though Tezuka probably never admitted, that might have something to do with it, too. Because he was actually working in a factory doing making components.
1: Yeah.
0: Yeah. But yeah, that's a great insight, though. Thank you. Yeah. But thanks for coming out.
2: Hey.

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0: When you think about reproduction or pregnancy, those are obviously very hormonally active states. There are lots of very timed specific hormonal steps that need to happen for somebody to get pregnant and to carry a pregnancy. Anywhere along the line, if there's something that is sort of messing with that hormonal signaling, then reproduction can go awry.
1: David is a 52-year-old with Down syndrome. Caregivers noticed that he's having trouble in his group home. He's been unable to do his laundry anymore. Previously neat room is now messy. He's hoarding food there. And now he needs assistance getting ready in the morning, which had never been an issue before. How specifically would we address a case like David's? Does he have dementia? Does he not? And how do we tell?
2: So we got all of them up there, and the last one on the right-hand corner is brachytherapy. The radiation is minimized when you use brachytherapy, when you have the radiation source actually in the area that you try to treat. So, you know, so the last 20 years or so, we're trying to demonstrate this physics advantage translate into a clinical improvement in patient outcome.

0: Good morning, everybody. Welcome to Science on Saturday. I'm Dr. Joanna Albala. I'm the Science Education Program Manager at Lawrence Livermore National Laboratory. And I'm really excited to introduce this year's Science on Saturday series, Science in Space. And it's really going to be out of this world. So I'd like to introduce our speakers today, Dr. Lars Borg. He's a cosmochemist and works in the Nuclear and Chemical Sciences Division at the laboratory. He received his PhD in isotope geochemistry from the University of Texas in Austin. Dr. Borg. And joining him today is Tom Scheffler. He's a physics and astronomy teacher at Granada High here in Livermore. And he got his undergraduate degree from Western Michigan University and then got a master's from UC Berkeley in astronomy and astrophysics. And without further ado, let's get started.
1: Thank you very much for coming out on an early Saturday morning. It's a pleasure to be here with you. As Joanne said, my name is Lars Borg. I work at Lawrence Livermore National Lab. What you guys probably don't know about me is I grew up in Livermore. I went to East Avenue when it was an elementary school. I went to Almond when it was also an elementary school. I went to East Avenue when it was a middle school, and I graduated from Livermore High. I also went to undergraduate at Berkeley, so I did all these things locally.

locally before I started to go to Texas, where I worked at NASA for a while, then at the University of New Mexico, where I taught, and finally I came to the lab about 10, 15 years ago, something like that. So I'm the local kid. So 50 years ago today, the Apollo program was raging. Apollo 11 and Apollo 12 had already returned astronauts from the moon. Geologists and geochemists from all over the world were looking at those rocks, and they were making discoveries and insights about the origins and evolution of the Earth and the moon that were changing the very foundations of the field. And in celebration of this tremendous achievement of the American people and people worldwide, I'm going to talk to you about the origin and evolution of the moon as we currently see it today. And this is going to be predicated on a lot of work that I've done at Lawrence Livermore National Lab with my group over the last 10 or 15 years. But before I go there, what I'd like to do is try and put Apollo into perspective a little bit. This was the largest science and exploration endeavor ever undertaken by the human species. It was unparalleled. At its height, it was using roughly 1% of the entire gross national product of the United States. So this was something way beyond what NASA is today, way beyond anything that we've done as far as a science-directed objective. And it changed the world we live in. The technology and the thinking, the human species was changed as a result of this. Obvious things are, for example, things like computers and cell phones and things, which were technological derivatives of things that were first gestated in the Apollo program and its predecessors, Mercury and Gemini. But it also changed the way we think about things. It engendered an entire group of people to look at the problems that we face as a species and realize that we have a solution to some of these. And that's through technology and science and education. And that's what emboldened people like myself to go into these fields and other people to invent computers and do these sorts of things. But it also changed the way we look at ourselves in the broader cosmos. And this slide to the left is an illustrative of that. This is a photograph taken by crew member Bill Anders, who was on the Apollo 11 command module as it orbited the moon before the landings. And he took this photograph looking back at the Earth. And what it did was it put the human experience into a broader perspective, looking at this little bubble of life-sustaining Earth in this vast expanse of space with a foreground of this incredibly hostile moon. And what he said in this, I've quoted it up on the left, it says, "We came all this way to explore the moon, and the most important thing that we discovered was the Earth." And that's very true from the philosophical perspective, but it's also true from the geological perspective as well. Because by looking at the geology of the moon, we gained insights into how the Earth formed. The Earth is a giant engine that continually builds itself and destroys itself through weathering processes and recycling that takes crustal rocks and puts them into the mantle. As a result, if we want to understand the earliest history of the Earth, we can't find any record of it on the Earth. So where do we go? We go to the moon. And so this is what I'm going to talk to you about today. One of the fundamental questions that came out of this exploration was, and goals of this exploration, was to understand, when did the Earth and the moon form? And this has been a problem that we've been working on for 50 years. And I think we've found the actual answer to this in the last few years, and I'm going to present that to you today. So the general outline of this talk is going to go something like this. I'm going to begin by describing the hypothesis that we've developed for the origin and evolution of the moon. This is based on the analysis of samples that have been returned from the Apollo program, almost exclusively based on these samples.
There have been other information gained from looking at remote sensing data and theoretical data, but the vast majority of the story that I'm going to present to you today is based on the analysis of the samples that were returned by these six landed Apollo missions. The hypothesis that is developed has a built-in test, and that test is based on determining the ages of the rocks. If we can measure the ages of these rocks, it can test this hypothesis for the origin of the moon, and it can also tell us the age of the moon. The problem is that the measured data, the historical measured data that have been completed over the last 50 years, really don't support the hypothesis. And so this is very problematic because it might mean that the chronology that we've determined on these rocks is incorrect because they're difficult measurements. Or alternatively, it might mean that the bloody model that we've come up with after 50 years is dead wrong. So we're going to talk about the chronology of rocks, and to introduce you to the way rocks are dated, Tom Scheffler is going to give some demonstrations to illustrate how natural radioactive decay can be used as a way to obtain ages on actual samples. And then finally, what I'm going to do is I'm going to show you the data that's been completed by my group that I think answers this question. So let me begin by giving you a Geology 101 lesson. This is going to be a version of the origin and evolution of the moon as it might be presented at a freshman undergraduate geology class, minus the terminology that is only specific to cosmochemists, who are a strange group anyway. So the first step in the origin and evolution of the moon is depicted here. What we think happens is that there was a giant impact of a body that we think is roughly the size of Mars with a proto-Earth that was probably somewhat bigger than the Earth is today. The need for this is based on the chemical composition difference between the Earth and the Moon, as well as the physical properties of the Earth and Moon today, specifically something known as angular momentum. This giant impact was incredibly violent. The planets were hit with such velocities that the impactor was completely destroyed, and the Earth was lucky to stay intact. What happened during this impact was, of course, there was a breaking of material. Debris was shot into space. Much of the rock was turned into gas and plasma. That gas and some of the rock escaped, and some of it was bound around the Earth in a gravitational orbit, depicted in this illustration here. This debris was captured by the gravity. It was orbiting the Earth at the same time. It's very hot. Gases are not bound by gravitational forces nearly as strongly as solids, and they have more kinetic energy, and so they're escaping. So what's happening is we're generating a debris ring of rock devoid of volatile elements. So the next thing that happened is this debris starts being attracted to itself by gravity and forming a bulk planet, which was to become the moon. Turns out if you have gravity that is attracting materials together, it gets very warm. As it heats up, it starts melting. So what happened at some point early in the history of the moon, as it was agglomerating, or accreting is the technical term for that, it started to melt. We don't know how much of it melted. The general idea right now is that the entire body was probably mostly molten. So at some point, right after the giant impact, the debris is gone, the gas is left, we've got a molten body orbiting the Earth. The Earth is also probably going to be fairly molten too, probably not completely melted. So thermodynamics tells us that things that are hot get cold, particularly if they're in space, and so this body then starts to solidify. And it solidifies into the moon that we've seen today. And so this initial molten body, which we term the magma ocean, solidifies fairly early in the history of the solar system. And the question that we're trying to address is, when did this solidification occur? This is a geologically datable event, and this will tell us when this whole sequence of things occurred.
So this is a movie showing what we think happened. There was a giant impact forming a variety of debris. The debris was, much of it was a

ejected out of the gravitational field of the Earth. Some of it was maintained within the gravitational field, forming debris. The debris later accretes to form the moon. That generates a significant amount of heat, which melts the moon. Then the moon solidifies, forming what we see today as the moon, as we basically observe it. There also was a period of heavy impacts that occurred late in solar system history. I'm not discussing that in the context of this particular presentation. Okay, so in the next few slides, what I'd like to do is I'd like to talk to you about how the moon solidified. And this is important because the solidification of the moon produces the rocks that we're able to look at and date today. So if we can date these rocks that formed as a result of primordial solidification of the moon, we can get some sense of when it solidified. So to understand this, we have to look at terrestrial analogs. That's the way geology largely works, is by comparing things. So you look at the evolution of a body, say an intrusive body, like something intruded into the crust like the Sierra Nevada, and it gives you insights into the processes of solidification that might be applicable to something like a magma ocean on the moon. This is a picture that shows one of the closest terrestrial analogs to solidification of a magma ocean. On the left is a lava lake from Hawaii. This is a lake that's produced when molten lava is erupted onto the surface and pools. And then, of course, it cools and it solidifies. That solidification that occurs can be modeled and understood both in the laboratory and by physical observation of looking at these materials, and it can be used as a basis for understanding what might have happened if a molten body the size of a planet, like the moon, solidified. So the next couple of slides, I'm going to show you this pie-shaped diagram. Imagine this as a pie-shaped cross-section through a planet. So the entire planet would be 1.5 times the size of this stage. We're just looking at the interior, and the radius of the planet goes from the point of the triangle to the surface. So the body is initially molten. It starts to cool. The first thing that solidifies is going to be the thing that transitions from liquid to solid at the highest temperature, and that turns out to be metal. So the first thing that solidifies is iron and nickel, which form a core. The core of the moon is roughly about 300 kilometers. It's very, very small. In fact, until about 5 years ago, we weren't even sure that the moon had a core. As this metal is subtracted out of the liquid becomes depleted in those components that go into the core. So the liquid becomes depleted in iron and nickel. The other elements that don't go into the core become progressively enriched. So the rest of the material are something we call silicates, which are characterized by high abundances of SiO2. But there's a variety of other elements that follow that, including titanium, aluminum, magnesium, calcium, so on, etc. So imagine you have a liquid body of liquid silicate, so sort of like liquid glass, below a solid metal core, above a solid metal core. So this liquid continues to solidify. The next thing that crystallizes out of this magma is a mineral called olivine. If you go to Hawaii and you pick up a rock there, you'll see a bunch of little green minerals. They're sort of olive green. That's olivine. You've probably all seen it, not knowing what it is. Maybe some of you do. But it is a material that is rich in magnesium and silica. It takes up about 50% of that silica molten liquid of the magma ocean. So that liquid now becomes depleted in magnesium, and it lowers its temperature. So another mineral starts to crystallize. In this case, it's a mineral called orthopyroxene, which you've probably also seen. It's also in Hawaii. It's a little harder to find. It's sort of a honey brown kind of color. It's pictured here. It's also a magnesium silicate. The next mineral that crystallizes is called plagioclase.
Plagioclase is something that you see all over the place in the Sierra Nevada. If you grab a rock, a granitic rock, the white mineral in there is plagioclase. It has calcium and aluminum in it. But this material is fairly light. It's less dense than the liquid it crystallizes from. So as it solidifies, instead of sinking like the olivine and orthopyroxene, it rises to the surface and it forms early, what we call a primordial crust of the moon. And if you go and look at the moon today and you see white spots, that's what you're looking at. You're looking at that plagioclase-rich material. Crystallization continues. The next mineral to crystallize is clinopyroxene. This is a magnesium calcium bearing mineral. Something strange is starting to happen here though. On all of these minerals, I've put the density. So the olivine has a density of about 3.3, as does the orthopyroxene. The plagioclase rises to the top. It has a density of 2.7. Everything is in harmony in terms of density and gravitational stratification. But if you look at the clinopyroxene, it has a density of about 3.7. And yet, it's thought to crystallize relatively high in the magma ocean. So we're starting to build in a density instability here into this magma ocean. The next thing that crystallizes is ilmenite. It's an iron titanium oxide. And the gravitational instability gets even worse in this case because this is really dense stuff. It has a density of about 4.5. And it's at the very top. And so we've got a series of minerals, idealized here, that are in a pile in which they're gravitationally unstable. Now we've also got a little bit of liquid that hasn't gone into any minerals, and it remains, and geochemists, being geochemists, call it creep, K-R-E-E-P, and that's because it contains potassium, which is on the periodic table the letter K. It has rare earth elements, the things that make Prius's work, REEs, and it has phosphorus in it. So, being the imaginative fellows that my colleagues are, they came up with the name creep. But basically, this is the stuff that doesn't go into olivine or pyroxene or plagioclase or ilmenite. It has all the elements that aren't in the previously formed minerals. So, at the end of this crystallization of the magma ocean, this is the general outline of what we think the moon might have looked like. It had a metallic core. The core is very relatively small. It has a mantle composed of a variety of minerals, mostly magnesium silicates, including olivine, pyroxenes, also is interspersed with ilmenite, and it has a primary crust that's dominated by the mineral plagioclase because it's fairly buoyant, and in between there's a bunch of stuff that's enriched in a whole bunch of elements that are rather obscure but really important to cosmochemists that is called creep. And as I said before, this is very unhappy because it's gravitationally unstable. So what happens is everything starts mixing around. So to give you an analogy of what this might be like, imagine building a house of cards and then trying to place a basketball on top of it. What's going to happen is the house of cards are going to go all over the place and the basketball is going to go down. Well, the same basic thing happens here. The ilmenite is the basketball, so is the clinopyroxene. It drives to the bottom. It displaces lighter minerals that are forced to the top. And so this entire mantle mixes around. The plagioclase stays up top because it's more buoyant than everything. The creep, because it also has radioactive elements, is hot. It stays at the top. The core has a density of about 9, so it's uninvolved. It doesn't care. And everything else is mixed up. So at the end of this primary differentiation of the moon, we have a primary crust, a mixed mantle of material, and a metallic core. And this process is called overturn. So the geology of the moon isn't finished here. There's still things that happen. This involves secondary geologic processes that typically aren't affiliated with the primary
crystallization and solidification of the body.

0: In this case, what happens is we have interjection of molten material into that primary crust. And this is termed a secondary crust. It's a group of rocks that are sometimes called the magnesium suite. But these rocks are thought to be significantly younger, or somewhat younger, than the rocks that they're intruded into. You can't intrude into something if you're older than it, because it wouldn't exist. So it's just in geologic terms, it's a stratigraphy. The primary crust should be older, the secondary crust should be younger. Again, geology continues to occur. So after these rocks are intruded into the primary crust, a series of basalt flows are erupted onto the surface of the moon. So if you're looking at the moon today, it might look something similar to what you see here. That plagioclase-rich material is represented by this white stuff. And the dark material are those basalts that represent mantle melts intruded into large impact basins, and they're represented by these dark areas in the center of the diagram. Galileo, looking at this in the 17th century, called these the mare, thinking they might have some relationship to the ocean. Okay, so this model that I just presented is based on the geochemistry and mineralogy of rocks that have been collected primarily from the Apollo missions. There are a few lunar meteorites that have been collected, but the vast majority of what I just presented is based on the analysis of rocks determined or collected from these missions. There were 6 Apollo missions that flew from 1969 to 1972, Apollo 11 through 17. They returned approximately 738 pounds of rock. That rock has been continually curated at the Johnson Space Center since 1969. And this is the basis, I should add that those rocks have been studied continuously for the last 50 years. By dating the appropriate rocks, we ought to be able to test the model that I just presented. And one of the problems is that when we do that, the chronology does not support the model. And this is going to be the basis of much of what we're going to talk about today. Before I do that, I want to demonstrate exactly what it looks like to get a rock from the moon. So this is a panoramic composite image from the Apollo 16 landing site. So this lander was the one mission that landed in the highlands. So this is one of the plagioclase-rich areas. This image is taken from the lander with the sun in the background showing the shadow. If you look at the center of the diagram, there is a note with a little box around it. This is sample 60025. This is actually one of the most famous samples from the moon. By way of an aside, you can tell where individual rocks are from by looking at their numbers. So all Apollo samples have a 6-digit number. The first number represents the mission. So 6 means this is from Apollo 16. The second number represents the station from which it was collected. The landing sites were the LEMs, were by convention station 0. So you know that this rock was taken from a site that was right near where the lander came down. And you can see it in situ or in place there. If you look at the blow up, it's over there. You can see a tire track of the rover where it almost got run over. To put this in perspective, it's probably a little bit bigger than the size of a golf ball. Okay, so Tom's going to help me show you some of the principles behind how to date rocks, and then we'll go on and show how age dating of rocks can be used to address some of these issues regarding the origin and evolution of the moon.
1: Snap button. So to understand how do we look at a rock and tell how old it is, we want to understand how certain materials can be radioactive. What does it mean to be radioactive? Well, to talk about radioactivity, we have to do a little bit of basic chemistry. So all chemicals are made up of atoms. An atom has a nucleus at the center. The nucleus contains particles called protons that are positively charged, neutrons that are neutrally charged, and then this nucleus is surrounded by a cloud of negatively charged electrons. What element you have is determined by how many protons you have. If you have one proton, you have hydrogen. If you have two protons, you have helium. If you have 42 protons, you've got molybdenum, etc. So for example, however, you can have more than one kind of helium. Most helium, the kind of helium that is in party balloons or makes your voice sound funny, most of that helium has two neutrons. But you can have helium with only one neutron, and it's still helium because it still has the two protons. The fact that you can have different types of atoms with the same number of protons but different number of neutrons, this is what we call isotopes. Well, it turns out that certain isotopes of certain elements are radioactively unstable. One of the most commonly known ones is an isotope of carbon. Now, carbon is an atom that has six protons, and most carbon atoms also have six neutrons. But a rare type of carbon, a rare isotope of carbon, called carbon-14, has eight protons. It has a couple extra neutrons. We call it carbon-14 because it has a total of six particles in the nucleus. And it turns out that this particular isotope of carbon is not stable. At some point, every carbon-14 nucleus will undergo a decay. We call the particle that is ejected the radiation particle. In this case, it's a beta particle. And it results in what do we call the daughter nucleus. In this case, it happens to be nitrogen. Now, if I have an individual carbon 14 atom, I have absolutely no idea when it's going to decay. Radioactivity is spontaneous and it is random. But if I have a large sample of them, I can study it, and people have studied carbon have realized that the probability of a given carbon 14 decaying is about 50% probability to decay if you give it 5,730 years. So we call that the half-life of the carbon. So if I start with a million carbon 14 atoms and I wait nearly 6,000 years, I don't know which 500,000 are going to decay, but by the end of that, what we call half-life, we can be pretty sure that I'm going to be left with 500,000. So we're going to demonstrate a half-life decay, and you all are going to help me. So you were given a coin when you came in this morning. So everybody go ahead and get out this coin and also stand up, stretch. Get out of your seats. Bend your back. So congratulations, all of you are now unstable atoms. Now, we're in a moment going to experience one half-life. And sir, I don't know you. I don't know how unstable you are or not. I don't know if you're going to decay or not. But if there's, say, about 400 of you, what we're going to do is we're going to flip our coins. And if your coin lands science on Saturday up, you're going to decay. So I don't know who's going to decay. There's about 400 of us in here. I can be fairly certain that 200 people are about to sit down. So let's all experience a half-life, flip our coins. And if it says science on Saturday, congratulations, you have decayed. You may now sit down and enjoy stability. So we are now left with, we've just experienced one half-life. So half of you have decayed, half of you are not. So I think enough time has elapsed. We're going to experience this again. So everybody flip your coin again. And I don't know which half of you just sat down, but I can estimate about 100 of you just sat down again. If we do this one more time, if there's 100 of you standing, I'm going to expect about 50 of you to sit down. Let's do it one more time.

So every time a half-life elapses, you lose half of what was left. So even though, so everybody's still standing, you've survived three half-lives. So some of you are going to survive a fourth. So let's say somebody knew

0: But what geologists can do, we can look at a sample and we can say, oh, there's not many radioactive isotopes left. This must have undergone many half-lives. So I mentioned for carbon, the half-life is 5,730 years. So if you start with a certain amount of carbon-14, after 5,730 years, you're left with half of it. After two half-lives, you're left with half of it, or a fourth of it. After three half-lives, you're left with half of a half of a half, or an eighth of what you started with, etc. So we can look at materials and find the ratio of how many carbon-14s do we have to what we think we started with, and that tells us how old that material is. Now note, with carbon-14, the half-life is about 6,000 years. Once you get past more than somewhere between 5 to 10 half-lives, you have lost so much of the radioactive isotopes that you've started with that it starts to lose its power to tell you the age of something. So radiocarbon dating is pretty good for up to about 30,000 years. So if you find some pottery or cloth in an archaeological dig, then it can be useful for dating that. But if you want to date something as old as the Earth and the Moon, you're going to need an isotope with a much longer half-life than what carbon can provide. Fortunately, there are other things other than carbon that undergo radioactive decay. For example, uranium. Let me come around here. So this is a Geiger counter. This is a device that detects the actual radiation from decay. So I'm going to start with these bananas over here. Oops, sorry. So you might hear the occasional click. And that's because potassium, one of the things that makes bananas nutritious, is also radioactive. So how many of you had bananas for breakfast this morning? Well, please do not worry. You are neither going to explode from radiation, nor are you going to turn into the Incredible Hulk. The amount of radiation from a banana is pretty negligible. The amount of radiation, however, for something like uranium, which was used in the paint which made this cup that was made in the 1930s, is pretty significant. So this is something from a brand called Fiestaware, and we're reading the incredible amount of radiation from the uranium that's in that paint. Would anybody like a spot of tea? So Dr. Borg is going to tell us about another radioactive isotope that he has used to determine the date of samples from the moon.
1: Thanks. Yeah, so as Tom showed you, there are elements like uranium that decay relatively quickly. There are also elements that are relevant for dating very old things, so you need very long half-lives. So uranium is one of the systems that can be used because there are some very long decay products, but the one that we use primarily is the samarium-neodymium system. These are rare earth elements. Samarium, abbreviated SM, neodymium, abbreviated ND, has a half-life of 106 billion years. So to put that in perspective, we think the solar system is 4.567 billion years old. So this is roughly 18 times longer than the age of the solar system. So samarium is present everywhere, but it's decaying at such a low rate, you couldn't detect it on a Geiger counter. It's even worse than potassium in that regard. So this is a slide that I've constructed to sort of show you how you date a rock using this system. So samarium-147 is the daughter product. It decays to neodymium-143, which has a half-life, again, as I said, 106 billion years. The way we date a rock is you start off with the rock, you break it into little bits, and you separate all the constituent minerals that are in it. So you separate out elements or minerals like plagioclase and olivine and pyroxene into little piles. And this is done excruciating pain by crushing the rock and moving minerals that are roughly the diameter of 5 or 10 human hairs into little piles. and these piles

0: have to be actually big piles in order to measure the thing with enough precision, because there's not much of the daughter product produced because the system has a really long half-life. So if you look at the upper left, that's a sort of a cartoon illustration of a hypothetical rock. The white is the plagioclase, the red is the olivine, the green and the yellow are the pyroxenes. You've separated those things out. And then what you do is you analyze them and you determine the neodymium and samarium isotopic compositions of these materials. And you plot them on this plot on the left, which is called an isochron diagram. So for the sake of argument, imagine that you have a rock that's crystallizing in Hawaii, let's say, yesterday, and it produces these minerals. Each of the minerals has a different affinity for samarium and neodymium. They're different elements. Some minerals like samarium more, some minerals like neodymium more. On the other hand, the minerals don't care which isotope of neodymium goes into them. They'll take neodymium-143 or neodymium-144 or any other isotope of neodymium. They don't care. They're really not very finicky. So if I took that rock from Hawaii, I divided it into its constituent minerals, and I measured the samarium-neodymium ratio of those minerals and the neodymium isotopic composition of those minerals, I could plot it on this isochron diagram. So the lower axis is the parent isotope, samarium-147, ratioed to a stable neodymium isotope of 144. It's basically a proxy for the amount of samarium and neodymium in the mineral. At the time that the rock forms in Hawaii, all the minerals have different samarium neodymium ratios, but they'll have the same neodymium isotopic composition. That's represented by the vertical axis on that diagram. It's neodymium-143, which is the parent, again, normalized to that same stable isotope of neodymium-144. Plagioclase doesn't care which isotope goes into it, so it has the same composition as the olivine and zipyroxene, so on, et cetera. So if I analyze that rock and it erupted today, it would lie in a flat line on that diagram. However, what happens is samarium starts to decay to neodymium. So we start losing samariums out of the minerals. And for every samarium we lose, guess what? We gain one neodymium. So as a result, these minerals start moving on this diagram depending on their age. So that originally flat line starts rotating as we lose a samarium and move back towards the origin and we gain a neodymium. So the slope of this line is proportional to the age. And basically, we can measure the slope of the line, divide it by the decay constant, which is basically the half-life of the system, and we can calculate an age. It's really that simple. This is algebra one kind of math, maybe even less, almost arithmetic. So fairly simple, but this is how we date things. So the next question is we want to date the moon, we want to test this model, what other materials do we date? So in the center of this diagram is an inset showing you what we think of the stratigraphy of the moon as it exists, or the geology of the moon as we think it exists today. So the first thing that should form in our magma ocean model that I presented earlier is that we expect this mantle material to form first. Almost contemporaneously with this, we expect the primary plagioclase-rich crust represented on the top in the number two to form. The next thing that should form should be this creep-rich material that contains all the junk that doesn't go into any of the minerals that crystallized previously. These three things should form almost contemporaneously with one another because we think the magma ocean cooled relatively quickly. You have a very hot body near absolute in space, which is near absolute zero. So cooling should be very quick. And then finally, what should happen is we should inject magmas of this secondary crust into this primary crust. So samples of these materials are represented in the Apollo collection. In the upper left here is a rock. It's a very famous rock. It's called 15555. It's from Apollo 15. And it's Mare basalt. This rock is a melt of that mantle material. And so we can determine the isotopic systematics of it and its brethren from other locations, and we can determine the age of that mantle. The second rock on the left down, number two, is another fairly famous Apollo rock from Apollo 16. It's called a Faroan anorthosite, but basically what it is it's some of that plagioclase-rich material that floated to the top of the magma ocean, represented by the white crystals in the diagram in the middle. The bottom rock on the left is from Apollo 14. Turns out Apollo 14 rocks have most of the creep-rich material that's present on the moon, so there are some ways we can extract the age of creep by analyzing rocks like this. And then this rock over here, the Apollo 17 rock, number four, it's of the lot. It's one of the most famous. It's called the Troctolite. Troctolite is a place in Norway. It's not from Norway. But this rock represents some of this crustal material that has been intruded into the primary crust. So by dating that, we apply a maximum age for the formation the minimum age for the formation of the magma ocean. So all these materials can be dated, and that's relevant for determining what the age of this body is. So the magma ocean model hypothesis makes this prediction that these materials should fall and yield ages with this general systematics. So the slide on the right is a so-called Caltech diagram, which has a lower axis of something versus a vertical axis of nothing. But it represents the point at which various materials, the ages we predict from various materials. So the mantle material should be fairly ancient, should be the same age as the primary crust in blue. The creep-rich material should be the same age represented in green. The individual age determinations are going to have variable amounts of uncertainty associated with them. And as a result, individual ages should have some slop in them. But basically, we should get a continuous age from all these systems. And the general idea, at least as of 10 years ago, was the moon was very old, something like 4.5 billion years old. So we expect it to be old. The secondary crust, which is intruded into the primary crust, should be younger. And since this intrusion process is not limited by heat flow, we would expect to see a range of ages. This is the actual data that we have. The range of ages that we have are problematic for a variety of reasons. The mixed mantle rocks are obscenely young, and they don't agree with one another. The primary crust is both obscenely young by geologic standards, but also we have values that are as old as the solar system. In fact, that oldest point is actually older than the solar system. There's a problem. The creep-rich materials also show a range of ages. So when we look at these ages, we see no systematics. If you look at the secondary crust, it shows a range, which is fine, but it's also almost as old as the solar system. So we clearly have a problem here associated with either our model or the chronology. And the question is which? And so it's illustrated on this slide here. Which one of these is the problem? Have we measured the ages improperly, or have we developed a model that's complete garbage? And so this is the question that we're trying to address. And Tom's going to show you how you can look at geologic and scientific problems when you have issues like this and how you can best test them.
1: So I have some student volunteers. If you could come on out, watch your step. There's some cables down there. So first of all, thank you very much for coming out and helping me today. If you could just line up in front of the table here. So I've given each of you a little whiteboard and a marker, and I'm going to ask you two questions, and I want you to write your answers to the questions on the whiteboard. So first, I would like you to write a number on the whiteboard that is within 5 years of your current age. And then underneath that, I would like you to write your current grade in high school. And go ahead and hold these up for the audience and everybody to see. So just kind of going down the list, 13 years old in 10th grade, that's You must be somewhat advanced. 13 and you're a senior. You must be a prodigy, sir. I'm very, very impressed. Similarly, 11.

0: year-old in 11th grade. That's, I assume, therefore you started kindergarten while you were, before you were born. 21-year-old in 12th grade and 19 in 9th grade. Good for you for sticking it out. So this data seems a little bit confusing to me, a little discrepant. You know, I've taught high school for 20 years. I thought I had a pretty good idea about, you know, how old is your typical sophomore, how old is your typical freshman and junior and senior, et cetera. So one of two things is happening. Either I'm totally screwed up in the relationship that I think there is between how old you are and what grade you are in high school, or there's something wrong with the data here and these ages are actually not correct. So this level of confusion, this kind of conundrum or puzzle, is what lunar geologists and people who are dating moon rocks and trying to make that jive with accepted models of lunar formation, this is the level of conundrum and head scratcher they were facing. So thank you very much.
1: Yeah, that's a perfect illustration of the problems that we've had in the last 50 years of trying to understand the chronologic data that I just showed you. Some people would argue that the ages are all perfect, and of course, if you're a scientist and you spent the last year of your life generating one of those ages, guess which category you fall into? My age is perfect. You know, I got it right. You guys, you're morons, you know. You've been sticking your fingers in the beakers and you've been making lots of mistakes. But then there's another way you can get out of that. You can say, well, you know, you thought you were dating the age of the moon, but maybe the rock you dated really isn't a primordial formation product of the moon, and that the model that we have is completely wrong. So maybe Tom's model that he understands the age of somebody based on their grades is fallacious. Or maybe the ages are wrong because the kids chose ages that had no bearing on their true ages. So what we started to do was look at the ages that had been generated. And so I wrote a paper about 5 years ago that basically reviewed all the ages that had been done up to that point. And this is a summary slide of one of the main conclusions of this. So again, same Caltech diagram, same four materials that were dated, but what I did was I went and I looked at rocks that have been dated, the same rocks that have been dated by different groups. And guess what? They didn't agree. So you give Bob a rock and Mary a rock and Sam a rock, and they all come up with different ages. And that's what's illustrated on this diagram. These pink spots or pink data points all should yield the same age. They should be what we call concordant and agree, and they aren't. And so this gives us the hint that maybe it's not the model. Maybe it's that these ages aren't right. Having spent 22 years dating these rocks, I can tell you, it is a labor of love. It is extremely difficult to do this. When this was first began in 1970 with the technology of the day, it was almost an insurmountable challenge. So what we did was we got my group together, and this, I, you know, just so you guys know, I had to put this thing down the left that says that they don't really look like that, but you know, they do. So that's a portrait of Greg over on the right. That he's in the audience somewhere, I'm sure. Anyway, we got together, we said, well, what can we do? Well, we've got 20 years of technological development. At the lab, we have the state-of-the-art chronology center that can go back and look at rocks and date them with a fidelity that could not have been even dreamed of in 1969. And so what I'm going to show you in the next few slides is the result of our work here. And I'm going to go through each of these components, 1 through 4, and show you the ages that we have determined on them. And it'll show you, it paints a fairly concise picture for the age of the moon. So this is an isochron plot that's used to date the formation of the mantle.

This is samarium neodymium. It's very similar to the plot I just showed you. The data points are analyses of individual Mare basalts that we've done, Lawrence Livermore. Various types of rocks are represented here. Rocks from all over the moon are represented here. And in fact, every Mare basalt we've ever analyzed is represented on that plot. The slope of that line corresponds to an age of 4,331 million years, or in other words, 4.33 billion years. So we've also gone back and looked at that primordial plagioclase-rich crust. Very difficult material to date. It's seen impacts, it's been heated and cooled, it's been had melts injected into it as a result of large basin-forming impacts. It's a tough thing. But we've managed to figure out ways to date this. If you look at the upper left, there's that sample I'd show you. I promised I'd show you again, 60025, taken from the Apollo 16 landing site. Below it is a sample 60016, which was taken nearby. Below that is a sample 62237, which we recently dated, like last year, from Station 2. The isochrons are presented in cartoon form next to the diagrams. The point that I want you to note is the summary of the ages over on the right. So in other words, ignore the data, look at the words. The oldest sample we have is 4.37. The youngest we have is 4.30 billion years. We have another rock of 4.36 billion years. If you take the average of these three rocks, and these are all the three that we've dated, we get an age of 4.34 billion years. The age we got on the Mare basalts was 4.33. Yay, we're seeing the same thing. So, could we be so lucky to see that another thing? So, we've gone on and we've dated the creep-rich material. That creep material has to be dated using a very different technique, and in the interest of time and boredom, I'm not gonna show you how that chronology is done, but suffice it to say that we've done it two times. The first age we got was 4.35 billion years. The second age we got was 4.39 billion years. So again, we're seeing that same age recorded in this last vestige of solidification of the magma ocean. We've also gone and looked at the age of the secondary crustal material. So like the previous slide, the insets represent pictures of the various rocks we've dated. The top one is from Apollo 15. 15445. The middle one is that very famous rock I told you about called the troctolite, 76535, Apollo 17, Station 6. The lower one is from a large boulder at Apollo 17 at Station 8. And the ages we have obtained are 4.33, 4.31, and 4.33 billion years. So this yields an average age of about 4.32 billion years. So in summary, we have an age for the mantle that we determined on that very first slide I showed you of 4.33 billion years. The average age we've determined, represented by number one on this Caltech plot. Number two is the age of the anorthosites. That have an average age of 4.34 billion years. Number three is the age we've determined on the creep-rich material, which has an average age of about 4.37 billion years. And then the magnesium sweet rocks give an age of about 4.32 billion years. So by going back and looking at modern techniques, we've obtained a series of concordant ages, which are what's predicted from the origin and evolution of the origin and evolution model for the moon. And so we've seen an agreement between the geology that suggests how the moon formed and the chronology that suggests when it formed. So that's the takeaway message. That's the age of the moon. So if you have any forms to fill out, this should be a question that you have to answer, and that's the answer, okay? This has some very profound ramifications for the origin and evolution of the Earth-Moon system. It indicates that the moon formed and the Earth formed very late in solar system history.

So the impact that produced the moon and produced the Earth had to occur something like 250 million years after the beginning of the solar system. We think that planets form, based on analysis of meteorites, within the first couple million years. One of the people in my group dated the formation of Jupiter of 2 million years after the ignition of the sun. So planets form very early, but the Earth and the moon form really late. So we formed by a unique process in solar system standards. This is in the vernacular, this is called a stochastic process. And this is consistent with something strange happening, like a giant impact. So this demonstrates that the Earth and the moon likely indeed formed from a giant impact. Because if we had an age that was as old as the solar system, there would really be no need, other than the physical angular momentum requirements, to generate the Earth-Moon system by that process. So with that, I am done.

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0: I think that chamber music is one of the most easily appreciated forms of music. When you can hear it up close as you can in this room, whether you've heard it 1,000 times or it's your first time, I think it will make a big impression.
1: Our quartet enjoys being spontaneous. What's great about being in a space like this is that you have the added acoustic and interaction with the audience that puts an element of uncertainty into the performance, and it's exciting because I can really tell that everyone's listening to each other and to the room and to the audience all at once. It's kind of cool.
2: You know, we seat about 100, 105 people in that room, so it's really quite intimate. We get anywhere from 2 to 3 times the number of requests than there are seats available. So I think that it's important that there be on offer high culture that doesn't come with a correspondingly high price tag. And so this is really music of the highest caliber, and we want to make it accessible to a wide audience.
3: So when we decided to run a chamber music series, we didn't have a lot of money. We still don't have a lot of money. We have a limited budget. So our choice was we're going to find the very finest young groups of people who are just beginning to make a name for themselves, and also cultivate very well-established European groups who have not made a name for themselves in the United States.
0: Needless to say, the Clark Library is an incredibly intimate place to play. And since string quartets especially are sort of composed on this scale of human conversation, it just makes such sense. You feel such contact with the audience. And of course, since it's so hard to get a seat in the audience here too, that makes the atmosphere even more special because everybody is so excited to be here.
3: The room here is built on a model taken from the Doge's Palace in Venice. And the reason, if you look at all of it on top, you'll see that all of these nooks and crannies make it such that it is a wonderful music room because you have the sound bouncing off everything else.
4: And when the music starts, my eye flits to the paintings that I've seen for 10 years coming, and I feel at ease and comfortable and in a familiar situation, and it adds to my delight of the music.
5: The acoustics, the setting, it all contributes to just a fantastic program. And the music is just transformative.
6: When you get to a movement conclusion, you hear people kind of let out a breath, and you get a kind of like, oh. And that's typical. Yeah, that's real typical.
2: It's amazing to me how many friends the Chamber Music Series has brought to the library. I mean, people feel very passionately about this. They feel very passionately about supporting the concerts, about supporting music at the Clark. I also think that it honors Clark's legacy in a way that's quite authentic.
3: Mr. Clark Jr. was the person who founded the LA Philharmonic. And Clark himself was an extremely fine violinist who made sure that when this building was built, that the hall, the major hall, would be a hall for music. So I thought it's time to bring music back to the Clark, because in many ways, the gift that Clark gave to LA was a gift of music as well as a gift of books.
2: Oh, it's very important to me that not just the concert series, but that the Clark in general remain as accessible and public as possible. I mean, this is a place that was left to the people of Los Angeles, and you know, we're its stewards. We're also interested in developing younger audiences. This is something that both the musicians and the current audience feel very strongly about.
3: Clark is, I think, increasingly become known to connoisseurs of fine music. probably will never get as famous as the Library of Congress series, but it will be one of the top series in the United States, I think, in reputation. I believe it is already in reality.

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We're home to concerts and dance performances, theater, visual arts, design, and literature. 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

insurrection involved 140 Africans. They killed most of the crew and escaped with the ship. Much more frequent acts of resistance took the form of recalcitrance, a refusal by captives to eat or exercise. They plotted conspiracies to poison the crew's food and beverage. And they also took complete control of their individual bodies and minds when they sought freedom in another realm. A man threw himself into the sea, relishing his own drowning. He went down, exulting that he got away.

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Now, tonight I've been asked to talk a little about leadership in a democratic society, about civic responsibility, because democracy doesn't just fail when its leaders fail. It fails when citizens disengage, when citizens excuse behavior in their political leaders that they shouldn't excuse, or when they just look away. Now, I've spent much of my adult life in public service, first in Congress, and later as a diplomat. I've been fortunate to be in the rooms where it often happened, where decisions were made that affect millions of people. And I've learned that leadership, at its core, is less about titles and authority than it is about responsibility. Leadership is often about restraint. It's almost always about trust and the choices we make when it might be easier not to make these choices at all. Now, let me start with a story where you'll be wondering, how does this have to do with leadership or democracy? But just bear with me for a minute. Several years ago, during a congressional recess, I decided to maroon myself on a deserted island in the middle of the Pacific Ocean. Now, this was not a campaign stunt. It was not recommended by my staff, believe me. It was, in retrospect, probably a questionable midlife decision. I grew up on a dry, dusty ranch in northern Arizona, but I was fascinated by survival stories. Now, if somebody asked me where I really came from, was it Phoenix or Mesa? I grew up in Snowflake, Arizona. And this person was asking, it snows in Arizona, but actually Snowflake, Arizona, where I grew up on a cattle ranch, was named after my great-great-grandfather, William Jordan Flake, and then Erastus Snow, who came along later, Snow Flake for the two of them. I grew up with 10 brothers and sisters, 69 first cousins on my father's side alone. That's how I got elected later on. It does help. But anyway, growing up on that dry, dusty ranch, I often dreamed of the ocean. But we were obviously far from it. And I was fascinated by survival stories, especially sailing adventures gone bad. That was kind of my favorite genre. Ernest Shackleton, who spent more than a year on an ice floe in Antarctica. Stephen Callahan, who spent 76 days adrift in the Atlantic. People pushed to the edge, stripped of comfort and community, forced to rely on themselves. That's what motivated me. So I decided to see if I could do it. My wife, Cheryl, got so tired of me talking about this. She said, if this is your midlife crisis, why don't you just maroon yourself already? Get it over with. So I decided to do it. And so I found a tiny island, an uninhabited island in the Marshall Islands in the middle of the Pacific. I brought only the bare essentials. This was in August of 2009 during the congressional break. I took a pole spear and a machete and a magnifying glass to start fire, a hammock to sleep in, no food, no water. I told the fishermen to drop me off and come back in a week. I hoped they'd remember. But the physical challenges during

in that week were manageable. I speared fish, I made fire, I avoided injury from hungry sharks and falling coconut. What I didn't anticipate, this was the actual island that I was on, what I didn't anticipate was the loneliness. It was immediate and overwhelming. By the first day, I was so starved for companionship, I started talking to the hermit crabs that wandered through my camp endlessly. By the third day, I was numbering them with a Sharpie pen. Now, don't ask me how that ended up in that Sharpie in my meager survival kit, but I had it. So I just wondered, are these the same ones? Are they different ones all the way around? And so I picked one up and wrote number one on his shell. Put him down a little later, number two. Put him down, this was number 19. By the end of the week, I had 126 numbered friends. Tom Hanks had a volleyball, he named Wilson. I had 126 numbered hermit crabs, but for the same purpose. But what I learned on that island was something that we sometimes pretend not to know in politics. It's that independence is overrated. We're not built to thrive alone. We are interdependent, whether we want to admit it or not. And democracy works the same way. Democracy is not an expression of individual dominance. It's a collective act of restraint. It requires us to accept outcomes that we don't like, to listen to people that we disagree with, and to grant legitimacy to those who defeat us. Those are not natural instincts. They are learned behaviors, and they require much leadership. Now, in a democracy, leadership is very different from leadership in a corporation or a military unit or in an authoritarian state. In a democracy, leadership is not about imposing your will, it's about earning trust. And trust is the currency that makes democratic systems function. And trust is built slowly through conduct, not rhetoric. I learned this early in my time in Congress. This was January of 2001 when I arrived in the House of Representatives. I was convinced that if I just made the right arguments, I could fix what was broken. I was idealistic, I was impatient, and frankly, I was annoying. But one of my pet causes was opposing earmarks, the practice of directing federal funds to pet projects. And the fiercest defender of earmarks was Congressman David Obie, a veteran Democrat who chaired the Appropriations Committee. Every time I stood up to criticize earmarks, David Obie stood up to swat me down. After a while, I was assured that we would be enemies forever, adversaries forever. Then one day, during the debate on lifting the travel ban to Cuba, I was in favor of lifting the travel ban. I thought Americans ought to be able to travel wherever they want. And I frankly thought, if you want to get rid of the Castro brothers, make them deal with spring break once or twice. That would serve them just right. But when we were arguing this one day on the House floor, one of my Republican colleagues stood up and said, "The gentleman from Arizona just wants to lift the travel ban so he can drink mojitos on the beach in Cuba." Now, this is one of my Republican colleagues. I got a lot less support on my side of the aisle for this particular issue. And usually when Republicans are going after each other, the Democrats get some popcorn and just watch. We do the same when they're going after each other. But before I could respond, Democrat David Obie stood up and demanded that those words be taken down or removed from the record. Later, I asked him why. He said, "Flake, I know you're a Mormon. I know you don't drink." He said, "Somebody had to defend your honor." I appreciated that. And that moment, it really didn't make us agree anymore on earmarks or whatever we were disagreeing about. It didn't change much of our politics, but it changed the nature of our disagreement. Trust was established, and trust made cooperation possible. Although it took years to accomplish, ultimately, the practice of earmarking funds for Port Barrel projects ended. It ended for about a decade. It's back in some form, but a more circumscribed form with necessary

guardrails. But that's how democracy works. That's how leadership works in a democracy. Not by humiliation, not by dominance, by decency. Now, by the time I arrived in the Senate in 2013, that kind of decency was becoming far more rare. With social media, in particular, with Twitter in overdrive, political incentives became even more distorted. And when I realized just how partisan the Senate had become, I wanted to demonstrate that Republicans and Democrats could get along. So I asked my friend, Democratic Senator Martin Heinrich from New Mexico, if he wanted to do a survival trip together, prove that Republicans and Democrats could get along. He agreed, so we approached Discovery Channel to see if they might film our little adventure. They said they would. So we went off to the Marshall Islands again. This was during a Senate recess in 2014. The film crew followed us there. They didn't drop us off on an island, they dropped us off near an island and said, swim to it, which we had to do. And the only real supplies we had were a machete between us. Now you think, a Republican senator, a Democratic senator, and just a machete, you know, where does that go? Chuck Schumer, you know, John Thune, I'm not sure where that would go, but we got there to the island and survived for a week. Now, Martin and I, he from New Mexico, me from Arizona, were very adept in our home states of lighting fires. I could make a fire with two sticks, or give me a water bottle, I could use it as a magnifying glass in my backyard in Arizona. You get to the islands and it's a little different. We tried and tried and failed and tried and failed to make a fire, and we lived without a fire for a week and had to eat the raw fish, raw clams, and others that we could spear. But it was an incredible week, and by relying on each other, we survived. Now, we returned to the Senate. We tried to remind our colleagues that it was okay to reach across the aisle. We revived, for at least a time, the practice of having Republicans and Democrats have lunch together once a month. We also hit the talk show circuit, trying to make the case for bipartisanship. Stephen Colbert ran a clip of Martin and me spearing fish and explained, Flake and Heinrich have proved once and for all, Republicans and Democrats can get along if death is the only option. So for what it's worth, we've proven it empirically. It can happen. The Senate was once known as the world's greatest deliberative body. It's not been easy for the past several years for senators to reach across the aisle, believe me. But even now, moments of leadership still emerge. There's an old Senate tradition called pairing. If a senator had to miss a vote for an unavoidable reason, for a funeral or a wedding in the family, he or she would approach a colleague on the other side of the aisle and ask them to abstain from a particular vote, or to vote as he or she would have voted. As you can imagine, in the hyper-partisan environment over the past couple of decades, that practice has pretty much vanished. It was a courtesy that no longer really existed. But in April of 2018, a Republican senator named Johnny Isaacson, who himself was suffering from Parkinson's disease and had announced his upcoming retirement, he had to be absent from a critical vote in the Senate Foreign Relations Committee because he was delivering a eulogy for his best friend. Now, Senator Isaacson's absence could have blocked an important nomination. But near the end of the vote, a Democratic senator, Chris Coons, changed his vote to present, allowing the process to move forward as if Johnny Isaacson had been there. No one forced Senator Coons to do what he did. There was no political upside, believe me. It was simply the right thing to do. I still remember Bob Corker addressing the press outside of the committee room and breaking down crying because we hadn't seen that kind of decency in the Senate for some time. Real leadership doesn't always garner headlines, but it builds trust, trust that is desperately needed in any legislative body. And I saw the importance of the principle of trust manifest later when I was nominated to serve as U.S. Ambassador to Turkey.
Now, traditionally,

traditionally, when there has been a Republican president, they would name a Democrat or two to key ambassadorships or a position in the cabinet. Democratic presidents would do the same when they were in office. That tradition has kind of fallen away. President Trump, I don't believe, named any Democrats in his first term. President Biden just named one, and I was glad he did. But I hope that it's a tradition that we can get back to. But when the White House asked if I would consider an ambassadorship somewhere, I said, sure, as long as it's a consequential country. They overshot the mark quite a bit. There were times when I thought, my former Senate colleague Tom Udall is probably on the beach as ambassador to New Zealand right now. New Zealand would be pretty consequential and it would be nice. But we were happy to be in Turkey. I should say that my wife, 30 some years before, when we were in college, when we were dating, she was part of a singing, dancing, performing group that traveled around the Middle East. And just before we were married, she traveled to Egypt and Jordan and Greece and Turkey. She came back after that and wrote in her photo album, Turkey, my favorite place. Now, the name of Cheryl's group was the Young Ambassadors. So 30 some years later, when I was asked, she said, I've been a young ambassador there. You can be the old one. So it fit just fine. But I saw the importance of the principle of trust, certainly when I got there to Turkey. When I arrived, relations between our two countries were strained, to say the least. Distrust was very high. The last U.S. ambassador had nearly been declared persona non grata, or PNG'd, and kicked out of the country. The U.S. ambassador before him had been shunned for an entire year by the Turkish government. He had no government meetings. So when I arrived in Turkey and went to present my credentials, this is what it looked like with President Erdogan. This is his happy face, by the way. It was a bit of a chilly environment. And just 6 weeks after Cheryl and I arrived in Turkey, Russia invaded Ukraine. Now, suddenly, Sweden and Finland thought, you know, this neutrality is a bit overrated. We'd like the protections that come with NATO membership. And Sweden and Finland sought NATO membership. This, of course, requires unanimous approval among all of the existing NATO allies, including Turkey. Turkey believed that Sweden was essentially harboring terrorists intent on destabilizing Turkey, the PKK. And there looked to be no way that Sweden was getting around and was going to get Turkey's approval. The instinct in Washington, of course, was to simply turn up the pressure on Turkey, to lecture, to bully, to threaten to kick them out of NATO if they didn't let Sweden in. That approach, I can tell you, would have failed. Diplomacy works when you acknowledge legitimate concerns, even when those concerns are inconvenient. When you assume the best and look for the good, when you build trust through patience rather than coercion. Now, what followed was 18 months of painstaking negotiations, of give and take, of confidence-building measures. And in the end, Sweden agreed to amend its constitution, to change some of its laws. The United States agreed to complete a long-stalled F-16 sale to Turkey, so that Turkey could remain interoperable with NATO. And Turkey's leaders convinced its own parliament to pass legislation that they didn't want to pass, legislation to allow Sweden to join NATO. In the end, everyone came out ahead. Now, what did I get out of this? Well, when I returned home after the ambassadorship ended, I was given knighthood by the Swedish government. If you're wondering if this honor comes with a palace or a new Volvo or even a discount at IKEA, no, it does not, much to Cheryl's chagrin. But I know my Swedish grandparents would be proud. But what I learned during my time in Turkey was that leadership, whether domestic or international, follows the same rule. Power can sometimes compel compliance, but only trust can produce cooperation. Now, let me add one more vignette from the diplomatic world, because it connects directly to democracy and civil responsibility at home. A few months ago, I sat

down with the European ambassador in the shadow of the Palace of Nations here in Geneva. This is the European home of the United Nations. We were talking about a sensitive issue in the international system, one of the subjects where these countries used to look to the United States to lead or at least anchor the discussion. This diplomat said something I never thought I would hear. I hope that I would never hear. He said, you know, it used to be that we waited for the United States to take a position before we took ours. Now, we don't even check. He wasn't gloating, he was lamenting. That's a blunt description of what can happen when the United States becomes seen as unreliable, when partners aren't sure that we will be steady or consistent or willing to do the hard, often boring work of leadership. A country's reliability on the world stage is tied to its seriousness at home, whether we honor institutions, whether we keep our word. Our democratic health at home is a form of our strength abroad. It is the most effective form of soft power. So what does that mean for us today? We're living in a period of democratic stress. Institutions are questioned. Elections are doubted. The line between disagreement and delegitimization is blurred. Now, democracy doesn't die in a single moment. It erodes when leaders treat opponents as enemies, when citizens treat politics as entertainment, or even worse, when citizens treat politics as religion. Civic responsibility is the antidote. Civic responsibility means accepting that democracy requires much effort when you lose, especially when you lose. It means rejecting the idea that your side must always win or the system is rigged or illegitimate. That's not democracy, that's tribalism. Leadership in this environment requires moral courage, the courage to tell your side the truth. Your side the truth, not your side of the truth, but your side the truth. The courage to lose an election rather than lose your integrity. The courage to say, this is wrong, even when it costs you. As Marco mentioned, I decided not to run for the Senate, re-election to the Senate in 2018, because I knew that if I were to win, I would have to say things that I didn't believe. I would have to condone behavior that I said I could not condone. I didn't view this as a heroic decision. I saw it as a necessary decision. Democracy does not need perfect leaders. It needs accountable leaders. It needs citizens who understand that self-government is not a spectator sport. And each of us has a role to play in how we talk about politics, in how we consume information, and most of all, how we treat people who disagree with us. Now, public opinion polls tell us that we're in a divided country, but we don't need polling to know that. We can see it, we can hear it ourselves. My guess is that many of you have lived it recently, perhaps around an uncomfortable Thanksgiving table with family members dug in on opposite sides. Not long ago, we could caricature those we disagreed with. The tinfoil hat wearing Luddites on one side, the woke liberals in tie-dyed t-shirts on the other. It used to be just crazy Cousin Eddie we would roll our eyes at. Today, it's a lot closer to home. It's our parents, it's our children, it's our siblings, people we love, yet whose opinions we somehow can't abide. The author Arthur Brooks warns about the danger of contempt. Disagreement is healthy. Democracy depends on it. But contempt is different. Contempt says you're not just wrong, but that you don't matter. And that's what's corrosive. We need to choose grace over grievance, restraint over outrage. Now, when I start to believe that my certainty entitles me to dismiss others, when I feel self-righteous and judgmental, which is often, I think of a story the Washington Post told last year. It's about a man from Utah named Jake. He was being sentenced for entering the U.S. Capitol

0: on January 6, 2021. He'd been convinced that the election was rigged and he wanted to do something about it. At his sentencing, the judge read a letter from a woman named Andrea. Andrea was asking for leniency on Jake's behalf. Now, Andrea's politics were nothing like Jake's. She despised what happened in the Capitol that day, but she wrote that she knew this man and that the actions of one day should not define an entire life. "I've learned," she said, "not to judge people by their worst day." Now, how did Andrea learn this lesson? Nearly a decade earlier, Andrea, drunk behind the wheel, caused a car accident in Colorado that took a young woman's life. That young woman was Jake's sister. And yet Jake and his family, convinced of Andrea's genuine remorse, went to court and asked the judge to shorten her sentence. A year later, they successfully petitioned for her early release. Now, years later, Andrea was writing to Jake's judge. "It's unfathomable," she wrote, "for a family to look at a person who killed their daughter and sister and wish her a happy life. Yet Jake and his family did. Because of their compassion," she wrote, "I was given a second chance to live a meaningful, productive life." As this story reminds us, it is grace, not grievance, that truly changes people. In the end, that's what can change nations as well. Now, during my week of island solitude, I watched a manta ray dance gracefully with a grouper on top of a coral head, but it didn't mean much because no one was there to see it with me. I made it to shore after being circled by sharks, each one eager to steal the mackerel off my spear, but the hermit crabs didn't exactly high-five me when I got to the beach. I witnessed 7 of the most spectacular sunsets the sky has ever produced, yet I had no one to share them with. And when that little fishing boat came back for me after a week, I climbed aboard sunburned and hungry and grateful. And as I looked back and watched my tiny island fade into the horizon, I realized that I hadn't proven my independence at all. I'd proven my dependence on people, on connection, on grace. We're not meant to live alone. We're not meant to see the world only through our own eyes. We need the comfort and joy that comes from being around family, neighbors, colleagues, and friends. We all do. That's where real happiness lies. Democracy is the same. It's not about standing alone. It's about standing together, imperfectly, patiently, but responsibly. If we're going to escape this spiral of political hatred, anger, and vengeance, we all have to do something more than winning arguments. We have to heed Lincoln's call for malice toward none, with charity toward all. That has to be more than a slogan. It has to be our practice. And if we can all do this, if we can practice real leadership and civic responsibility, our democracy will endure. Not because it is guaranteed, it is not, but because it is cared for. Thank you for having me here today.
1: So I just have to do this snapshot. And we talked about this earlier. January of 2018, I go to New York City quite often. And this was just after you had announced that you were not seeking re-election. And I was leaving the Hilton to go to a concert, and you walked by with your wife on 6th Avenue. And I was like, wow, Jeff Flake. And man, he looks like he is. Just your body language was a sense of relief that, like, you know when Jack Nicholson in One Flew Over the Cuckoo's Nest gets on that boat? Like, he's escaped the insane asylum. That's what you look like. Well, so I want to know, how were you feeling just in those months, weeks after you made that announcement and realized you were done?
0: You know, I actually still have on my phone as my screensaver the picture of Cheryl and me walking from the Capitol back to my office in the Russell Building. And what you don't see is the cameras and the booms all over, just people following. But Cheryl calls it the picture of relief, and because we both look relieved. And

0: I have to say, I mean, people will ask, you know, is this, you know, I'm sure you don't miss that place, this vile, you know, snake pit and whatever. I love the Senate. I love our Congress. I love most of the people in it and try to love everyone in it. It's a good place with good people. And I wanted to serve another term. But as I said, I knew that if I were to, given the politics of the time, that I thought initially when I wrote the book, you know, Conscience of a Conservative, I wrote it with the intention of reminding people in my party that what we are seeing is not true conservatism. You know, the conservatism that animated the party I joined, limited government, economic freedom, individual responsibility, free trade, strong American leadership abroad, those principles were really not what we were seeing, and that we needed to return to that. And I thought the constituents in Arizona, you know, would ultimately, you know, they've supported me in the past, and, you know, senators like Barry Goldwater and John McCain, who were maverick, and but at this time, they wanted, and I should, you know, qualify who they is, that subset of a subset of a subset of voters that vote in a Republican primary, they wanted somebody who was all in with the president.
1: So your constituents, the people who voted for you, wanted you to be more MAGA.
0: Definitely. Like I said, that subset of a subset. Now, the general public, if I could have gotten to a general election, no problem. But the way we run primaries now, there was no way. The vast majority of them wanted somebody who was all in with the president. That won't always be the case, and we can talk about that, but that's the way it has been. And I could have said, well, hey, all right, you know, those principles I said I believed in, I don't think as much ever. That behavior I said I couldn't condone, it's growing on me. I had to come home and face my wife and our kids, and I couldn't do that.
1: What was your calculation when you wrote that speech and you decided not to run? Because you were, I mean, you took Trump down in that speech. And were you just thinking, I'm on my way out, I'm not running again, let's speak the truth?
0: You know, I had spoken the truth before that. That's why I was in that position,
1: yeah.
0: If I be candid. I didn't vote for the president the first time in 2016. I didn't think that he was good for conservatism. I didn't think he was good for the party or for the country. And I remained in that position. But I, like I said, I thought that my constituents would come around, and we're still, this fever will sometime it will break. It hasn't yet, but it's getting there. I wrote a piece a couple of weeks ago called The Great GOP Migration Has Begun. And I think we're seeing the nascent signs of it. And I think as we go into the next year, we'll see more of it. But at that time, I had hoped when President Trump was elected, like I said, I was up for two more years and that would leave time. But by the time I gave that speech, I knew, obviously, because I was announcing I wasn't running for re-election. But I can tell you, though, if you read that speech, I have never gone after the president personally. I don't think we should do that. And it bothers me when I hear the language that is used on the left or people like me or others that demean or call the president illegitimate. He is not. He was elected. He is my president. But that doesn't mean I have to agree with some of the policies that he's had or certainly the behavior and the style he uses. And so I've made a point never to go after anybody personally like that.
1: When did you start to see the shift from the healthy partisan debate you expected in Congress to kind of the MAGA thing?
0: You know, I wouldn't call it MAGA at this point, but it started earlier on in the early 2000s. Now, I got to Congress in 2001. George W. Bush was just elected. We had a pretty healthy majority, Republicans, in the House. And we adopted, not officially, but we came to use what we called the Hastert rule. This is by about 2003 or 4 or 5. which meant basically that if Republicans were going to bring some legislation to the floor, and it was called the Hastert Rule. It really wasn't developed by Dennis Hastert, the speaker. It was more Tom DeLay and a few other people within the party. But the thought was that Republicans, if you want to pass legislation, it should be that you should pass it with you should be able to pass it only with Republican votes. You shouldn't have to rely

0: to beat the other side with. And that Hastert rule has kind of persisted, and it's there. The difficulty that that the current leadership in the House is finding, and Kevin McCarthy found as well, is when you only have margins of 4 or 5 members, then just a few strays can prevent you from passing legislation. And so that, like I said, it was never an official rule, but that's still the thought. You should only pass legislation, and that's certainly something the president kind of supports. Don't pass anything with Democratic support. Do it all with Republican support. And that started in 2005, 6, 7. But still, this vitriol we've had kind of coincided with social media too. Twitter really got going in my Senate race. And it's been difficult. It's not the cause of it, but it certainly exacerbates everything.
1: What did it do? How did it exacerbate?
0: Well, it just means anybody can comment at any time and will often think better of what they tweeted later. But it's just an immediate reaction. And now you have, and you've had for a while, trolls and bots and whatever, which amplify often misinformation or make it sound like, more people are with you when they really aren't. And you get these echo chambers where and silos where people just, read their own opinions and drink their own bathwater, basically, and think that, all of our friends feel the same way. Well, they need to get more friends, because there are a lot of people out there who don't share that. But you can go through politics these days believing that everybody's with you. And if you hear people on television sometimes, elected officials, you think they really believe that everybody believes the way they do. And it's just not the case. But the way our politics is now, and if I could change anything institutionally, it would be to have the same kind of reforms that they have in Alaska, the top five, where it allows somebody like Lisa Murkowski, who's plenty conservative, but she couldn't win a Republican primary right now. But with Alaska's system, the top five vote getters in a primary move on to the general, and then they have ranked choice voting, which I like, but the most important part isn't the ranked choice voting, it's the open primary at the beginning. And so if we had more like that, you would really change the power dynamics, particularly in the Senate.
1: I'm curious where the dissent is within the GOP right now. So you didn't run again, ambassador to Turkey. How are you dissenting? Because I know, as you said, you don't attack Trump personally, but you certainly have criticisms of his leadership. I mean, you're out, Liz Cheney's out, but you do have power GOPs, as you know, John Huntsman, former ambassador to Russia, Mitt Romney. What are you all doing who have criticisms of Trump to kind of create a shadow dissent cabinet in the GOP?
0: I hear people say sometimes, I left Congress because I realized I could do more outside of Congress and have a bigger voice than I did inside. I don't believe that. No, you have more power when you're in. The problem is, for me, if I were to stay in and do what it would take to be reelected, then I wouldn't be offering any solutions anyway. I would have just given in.
1: But can you work from the outside?
0: Yes, you can. I just want to make the distinction that I don't think that somebody on the outside has as big a voice. They don't. But yeah, I hear a lot of people speaking up, writing op-eds, speaking out in whatever forum you have, whether it's with new media, with podcasts or whatnot. Yeah, you're seeing it. And in terms of where you're seeing cracks in the support in the MAGA group, you have Marjorie Taylor Greene, that may or may not last, but it gives other people permission to oppose as well. So you have those in the MAGA movement who look at some of the things the president is doing, some of the interventionist attitude abroad that they don't like, or the domestic policy at home, tariffs. A Republican article of faith forever has been that tariffs are, one, taxes, and two, inflationary, and that protectionism makes countries poorer, not richer. So those are things that I can tell you the vast majority of my former colleagues believe. There are a few that have been elected in the last couple of cycles and maybe true believers in the president's tariff agenda or his kind of isolationist

0: protectionist agenda, but the vast majority would rather return to some semblance of traditional conservatism or republicanism, free trade, strong American leadership abroad. And that is reflected by, like in the Senate right now, there's a piece of legislation to impose additional sanctions on Russia for its invasion of Ukraine that has 85 co-sponsors. 85. That's a good bipartisan piece. But there's the fear that, you know, you put that forward and the president goes after you, and if you have a primary, then he can still take you out. Now that fear is ebbing. Certainly you will have people going into the midterms, because every president, Republican or Democrat, exaggerates the mandate they were given. That's why you see almost inevitably in a midterm the next year, or 2 years later, there's a swing to the other side, and you're going to see that particularly in the House. In the Senate, I don't think the map is really there for a change, but in the House, you'll almost certainly see a huge swing in Democratic control, which will lead to divided government. And traditionally, after a second-term president, you know, goes through the midterms, that president is a lame duck. And it doesn't matter who you are. And Donald Trump has an inordinate kind of hold on the Republican Party, or that subset of a subset that votes in Republican primaries, but that is ebbing, and that will go.
1: I'm curious to know, though, up to this point, what is your analysis of why so many in the GOP have this fealty, have frankly not really been honest with themselves? Is it just fear?
0: Oh, yeah, fear of a primary election. President Trump, up to now, has been able to, and for the past, you know, certainly, even when he was out of office, running for office, he's been able to pick any primary in the country and pick a primary opponent for somebody, and if not beat you, really bloody you up and make sure you never want to try that. So that's certainly it. And you've seen that. You've seen that kind of change and conversion, you know, in real time as people come up to primaries. One thing you'll see this next year, somebody said, when will you start to see some Republicans say, I disagree with the president? A lot of it has to do with the primary calendar and the filing deadline. As soon as somebody knows that they don't have a primary, that nobody has filed to run against them, then they will feel freer to vote as they think they should.
1: So clearly you've got criticisms of some of your GOP colleagues. I'd love to know what you think the Democrats got wrong in 2024. Like, what should have happened? Or maybe to frame it differently, what should leadership have looked like within the Democratic Party at the end of 2023, early 2024?
0: Certainly the most obvious one is the border. I'm from a border state, obviously. I was part of the Gang of Eight. I've been always in the difficulty I had in Republican primaries when I was in the House of Representatives. I always pushed for comprehensive immigration reform. I always had a lot more support on the Democratic side than I did on the Republican side, but it was needed in Arizona. But I can tell the nature of what is at the border has changed over the past decade or so. And so the discussions we had in 2013 when we passed that bipartisan bill, 68-32, it's really a changed border from then. You have, just to give an example of that, in Turkey, Turkish Airlines flies to more destinations than any place in the world, including to a lot of Central American countries, Mexico. I was given some information at one point when I was ambassador, saying, you realize that there were 47,000 Chinese nationals who ended up at the southern border. And in this case, more than half of them flew on Turkish Airlines to get to the Central American country or whatever else. And so I had to go to the Turkish government and say, do you realize what's happening? They weren't trying to do it. They weren't, you know, taking a position, we're gonna, you know, destabilize the border that way, but people were using that. And so they had to plug that hole, and other airlines, other countries kind of have had to do the same. But what I'm saying is the nature of what's at the border. It used to be, you know, when I was a kid growing up on a farm, it was just Mexican migrant workers who would come and then go home after the season. It was kind of a circular pattern of migration, and we didn't have the national security concerns that we have now. Now you

0: simply cannot have a border with anybody who reaches it basically being able to claim asylum and being paroled into the country. And that's what we had under a couple of the Biden years. And that people justified, we said, we can't have. And so that's something that the Biden administration got very wrong. And then also on the economy as well, that the Inflation Reduction Act was not reducing inflation. It was hugely inflationary because it spent a lot of money, and people like Larry Summers and others warned that this is going to be inflationary. And then just the thing that President Trump is doing right now, denying that there is economic angst out there anywhere, that there's an affordability crisis, he borrowed that directly from Joe Biden's playbook. And so those are a couple of the things that Democrats got wrong.
1: Do you think Biden was the right candidate?
0: I think at that time, yeah, he was seen more as a moderate at that time, and that had been his record. When I served, I didn't serve in the Senate with him. I served in the Senate when he was vice president, worked a lot with him then. And when I was in the House and he was in the Senate, Joe, he was more of a centrist. He didn't govern as much as a centrist, and that was a problem as well. But in terms of beating Donald Trump in 2020, I think he did better than a lot of other candidates would have done. And so he may have been the right candidate. But in terms to run again, no. Oh, yeah. No. It was clear that, and I think had he stepped aside earlier or said at the beginning, I'm a one-termer, which he kind of said when he was running the first time, then it may have been a different campaign. But by the time, he handed the baton to Kamala Harris, that was a tough job for anybody.
1: You worked under Biden as ambassador. I mean, did you see did you see something in his physical ability to lead?
0: And people ask, how could you as a conservative Republican work for a Democrat? I would have had a hard time being in Joe Biden's cabinet domestically. My economic policy and other things I would have had a harder time with. But his foreign policy was really bipartisan consensus foreign policy. When I would go back to my former colleagues on Capitol Hill during this Sweden and NATO issue and F-16s and the issues with Turkey, there were differences of opinion, but they weren't partisan. And so I felt very comfortable being a Republican in a Democratic cabinet overseas. Did I see signs of President Biden slowing down? Yes, certainly. I think everyone did. But he had a good team around him. I'm saying on the issues that I dealt with. But you always, it would have been very helpful to have a president, it always is, and this just isn't Joe Biden or his advanced age, just the kind of White House that was, where you get approval for this or this. President Trump, the instinct that he has sometimes is just pick up the phone and call a foreign leader. That's a great instinct. It could have been really useful. For example, when we convinced President Erdogan to invoke the Montreux Convention to close the Bosphorus Strait to Russian ships coming through as soon as Russia invaded Ukraine, it would have been wonderful if Joe Biden would have picked up the phone, just called Erdogan and said, thank you. And do it off the cuff before President Erdogan had a chance to work up a list of things he needed. And that's what you want. That instinct is really good. The problem is when President Trump does that, he does it without a note taker around or maybe promises something he can't deliver or whatever else. But the instinct, and to have somebody who's just willing to pick up the phone and call, that's useful and helpful. And
1: it's friendly. It creates trust, right?
0: It is, yeah. Definitely. I said there needs to be some kind of structure around it. There's the old, Nixon madman theory. If your foreign adversaries think you're a madman, that creates an advantage for you. And there is that advantage. But underlying that, there has to be some kind of coherent philosophy or strategy. And sometimes that's missing today.
1: You know, you mentioned Nixon. I remember watching some film from his trip to China, and Pat Buchanan was on the plane, and they're having this really intense, honestly, intellectual discussion about Ho Chi Minh and his philosophy. Does that kind of intellectual rigor still exist in the Republican Party? I mean, what was

0: your assessment of your colleagues?
1: Well, certainly on the foreign side, what we're really missing in Congress today is the John McCains and the Dick Lugers and others who took foreign policy really seriously. And I try to remind my former colleagues now, world leaders and parliaments around the world and others, they watch what the Congress does, particularly the Senate. They know that a senator has a six-year term, and most of them stay several terms. They will outlast any administration. So if they pick a policy or a program and push for it, they can be really important. But we haven't had as many members of Congress as interested in foreign policy. In campaigns, you don't talk much about what you're doing. Certainly foreign aid, everybody, nobody wants to talk about it, even though soft power is hugely important internationally. And let me just go back to your question before. Did Joe Biden, would it have been useful? Let me just tell you, for the things that we needed in Turkey, the NATO accession for Sweden and Finland, when we needed the president, when I needed him desperately to make a call to Erdogan in December of 23, we did get that call. And Tony Blinken worked very hard and very well. And when we needed things, we got them. But it's always better if a president at a moment's notice can make a call and do things, and that would have been helpful.
0: So I want to talk about Turkey. I mean, you served as ambassador there, and that country is a study in authoritarianism under Erdogan, but also the pushback against it with the mayor in Istanbul, constantly under attack by Erdogan. Erdogan is a very wily character. What occurs to you when you look at America today and Turkey over the past 20 years?
1: Well, Turkey, I think it was Napoleon was rumored to have said, if the world were one country, Istanbul would be its capital. So it's right smack in the middle of everything. When you look at the neighborhood,
0: was it still Constantinople? Or?
1: I mean, whatever it is, it's right in the middle. And, you've got the neighborhood, you've got Syria and Iraq and Iran, Azerbaijan, Armenia, in the Black Sea with Russia. And then, I mean, it's really in a tough neighborhood, but very needed. Particularly with the Bosphorus and Çanakkale, the Turkish Straits, they control so much. So it's hugely important. And Turkey has been a longstanding, 74 years now, member of NATO. And they have performed well. They were by our side in Afghanistan. Before NATO, they were by our side in Korea. But then in terms of democratic backsliding, that is there as well. And so that is what really concerns me, is that countries around the world, if they see that the U.S. isn't as concerned about human rights issues or democratic backsliding, it gives them license to do more of that. And I've certainly seen that with Turkey and the jailing of İmamoğlu, the mayor of Istanbul. President Erdogan, he came to power first as mayor of Istanbul. He knows how important that is. Istanbul is the biggest city in Europe, 16 million officially, really more than that. So whoever is mayor of Istanbul is an important political figure. And that mayor is in jail right now because I think Erdogan and his party fear that he is the toughest candidate and they can remove him from the field. And that's dangerous if we don't push back. Now, there are limits, obviously. We need Turkey for other things, and you sometimes will, be diplomatic in how you push it. But man, we can't abandon our push for American values and democracy. And I hope that as we move forward, we see more of a push for that.
0: So after your time in Turkey and knowing what's happening between the mayor of Istanbul and Erdogan, what did you think when Zoran Mamdani went down to the White House and met with Trump?
1: Well, that was certainly not a meeting I think any of us expected. But I think that was more of a President Trump needing Mamdani more than the opposite, because he's, saw somebody very popular in New York. That's what Donald Trump has wanted for a long time. So.

0: So yeah, I back to Turkey in terms of where it goes from here. President Erdogan won the national elections in 2022. Then in 2023, they have the municipal elections all around the country, and the opposition party cleaned up Istanbul, Ankara, all the big cities. And so, there has been democratic backsliding, certainly, but Turks value their franchise, their voting franchise. And the government there knows that they have to have legitimacy. And I think had Erdogan lost that last election, he would have stepped down. You have to have legitimacy. Now, what happens between elections is awfully important as well. And that's why they're trying to stack the deck before the next one. But I wouldn't be at all surprised if the Turks come out and say, we're not playing those games, and do what they did in the municipal elections. So democracy is gratefully well ingrained there among the people.
1: I want to ask you one more thing about Turkey, and then I'm going to go to some questions from the audience. You were ambassador there until September of 2024, which means that your tenure was happening when that devastating earthquake happened in southern Turkey near the Syrian border. I would love it if you would talk about the role that USAID played in assisting the people of Turkey when that earthquake happened, and what you're hearing about the changed role the U.S. is playing without USAID in Turkey. Like, if there was another earthquake like that today, what would be different without the Agency for International
0: Development? Well, it's not just USAID. It's support for other nonprofits and whatever else. And in Turkey, that was a massive earthquake. It was February of 23. Actually, two earthquakes within 4 hours. 50,000 Turks lost their lives, about 10,000 Syrians. And, when it initially happened, I called my counterparts and said, hey, we can come in with search and rescue teams and whatever else. And the Turks, initially, they're proud because they're very capable on these things. And they didn't want to accept outside help. But as that day wore on, they realized that they needed help. And within 48 hours, we had search and rescue teams from Los Angeles and from Fairfax County, Virginia, there on the ground. And they were pulling survivors out of the rubble for 11 days after the earthquake. And so it was incredible what the U.S. did. And then beyond that, whether it was help from our government in particular, with USAID or other programs, or churches or others, the LDS church that I belong to has contributed more than $50 million to that earthquake relief in a Muslim country, which is significant. So the response around the world, particularly from the U.S., has been really heartening. And one thing you see also that is heartening, Greece and Turkey are always at loggerheads, just historically. And and a lot of my time in the first year there was spent trying to, mollify all sides on what's happening.
1: Rivalry.
0: Yeah, in the Aegean and overflights from Greece and Turkey. And when that earthquake happened, the Greek foreign minister flew right over and said, how can we help? He and the Turkish foreign minister flew over the damaged area. And from that time till today, there has not been one overflight over a disputed island or anything. They just decided this is a great excuse, if nothing else, to bury that hatchet. There are plenty of other issues they have with each other, but it's wonderful to see humanity come forward in that.
1: What are your concerns, though, about the loss of USAID for a country like Turkey, which
0: Turkey doesn't. It's not a developing country. It's right. So it's less dependent. But let me just give you one anecdote on that and soft power that comes with it. I spent time as a Mormon missionary in Zimbabwe and South Africa back in the early 80s. And then later when I came home, I wrote my master's thesis on Robert Mugabe, the strong man for 37 years. And I never thought that when I wrote my thesis that 30 some years later, I would sit across the table from him in Harare, Zimbabwe, as a U.S. senator when he was still the president, yes. But we went there and I didn't request the meeting with him. We just, you kind of do that out of protocol, but you don't expect them sometimes to grant it. He wanted the meeting. So it was me and I think four other

0: senators were there. My wife was there, and he, Mugabe, late that night, it was kind of like a meeting with Fidel Castro. I guess he just would go on forever. And he went on a tirade against every American president that he loathed, every British prime minister that he hated, from Margaret Thatcher and to Barack Obama stiffed him at the UN. And
1: you just sat there.
0: Yeah, you know, and until finally I got a bit tired of it. And then he went after George W. Bush. And I said, now, wait a second. George W. Bush is the one that started PEPFAR,
1: right.
0: The program.
1: Plan again.
0: Exactly, to provide inexpensive, antiretroviral drugs for people who had AIDS in Africa. At that time, at one time, when this was really enforced, Zimbabwe had a 24% infection rate. It was decimating that country and a lot of other countries, particularly in Southern Africa. I said, George W. Bush was the author of that program. He pushed it. And it's done some good for your country, I said. He stopped for a minute. This is Robert Mugabe, a strong man. He said, I'll give you that. And I couldn't wait to get home.
1: Concession.
0: Yeah, I couldn't wait to get home and tell then former President Bush, you were just complimented by Robert Mugabe. But anyway, but that was just one example of a program that has alleviated tons of human suffering. It saved millions of lives, but it also serves our national interests as well. Because all over Africa, the most popular US president is George W. Bush because of that program. And we have intelligence sharing agreements, basing rights, trade agreements, other things that we would not have were it not for the generosity of the American people in that program. And that's just one example of the power of soft power. And with USAID, I've seen it elsewhere in the world, all over the world, do good to see those gunny sacks with, you know, from the American people or USAID.
1: Yeah,
0: I mean, that's powerful. And I remember Cheryl and I spent a year in Namibia, in Southern Africa, the year that Namibia got its independence from South Africa. It was. For any political junkie, that is nirvana. That's to be there when a country has its first elections and writes its constitution. But I remember later on, the Namibian ambassador came to, he was in Utah at that time, and he went to a place, a nonprofit, where they were bundling clothes to send to Africa in these bales. And he started crying. And somebody asked, what's the matter? He said, as a child growing up in rural Namibia, that's how I got my clothes. And you know, these programs matter a lot, and we're going to need to get back to soft power, whether it is the communications, the Voice of America, or whatnot, that have been so effective in Europe in particular. But anyway, we've got to get back to it.
1: How long do you think it'll take for the U.S. to regain its diplomatic status in the world? I know you think a lot can change with the midterms next year. Trump would be a lame duck president if the Democrats take Congress. But I mean, in terms of U.S., in terms of regaining that soft power and that kind of impact around the world, that how long does it take for that to get restored?
0: Well, it takes a while because Congress, you know, foreign aid has never been popular with you don't put it on your campaign brochure. Spent this so much, even though it's a very small percentage of what's spent. So, truth be told, USAID needed some reforms. It's been being reformed for a while, but just to throw out, you know, the baby with the bathwater is just wrong. I think with some of these programs, it'll take a while. But I know that this isn't just something that Democrats believe in. It's the majority of my party that are still in Congress that believe and know the value of these programs. We travel around the world, the senators and members of Congress, they see the power of soft power. And so I think that we'll return to them.
1: Well, let me do a few round robins from the audience. And actually, this kind of dovetails with what you're just talking about. Talk about John McCain, his impact on politics and on you.
0: Well, there's nobody I admire more in politics or contemporaries that I served with, and I was privileged to be

0: the other senator from Arizona, you know, the John McCain and the other guy, and I was the other guy. But just to you know, see the respect and that he had among his colleagues in the Senate, but also to travel around the world with him, and to see, you know, the respect he had in Ukraine, or to go to, you know, Eastern European countries who are now under the NATO umbrella, but are worried about the commitment of the U.S. for him to assure them, you know, we're with you. That means something. And then, you know, just the decency. I think the one thing that always comes to me is, you know, Cheryl and I were able to campaign with him in New Hampshire and elsewhere, and I wasn't with him at this time, but that when he was at that town hall and a woman grabbed the mic and said derogatory things about Barack Obama, when he took the mic from her and said, you know, hey, he's my opponent politically, but he's a good man, and don't say those things. And that is just, it's what I was trying to say. That's what we've got to get back to, where people on the other side of the argument are not our enemy. And that was him. Now, John McCain, he had a quick temper. And I was on the other side of it a couple of times. My first vote that I took in the Senate was on the Senate rules package. And I voted in a way that John McCain didn't think I should. And he came right over to me and was just, you know, going after me on the Senate floor. And all my colleagues were around laughing their head off because they thought, oh, Jeff's getting the first initiation. But then the next day, he's fine. You know, he got it off his chest. And anyway, sometimes I had to remind him, you know, your grudges are not my grudges. You know, we may vote differently on this. But I love the man, and he was good for politics, and we miss him desperately.
1: As a conservative, which of the current administration's policies are most consistent and least consistent with your version of conservatism?
0: Well, most consistent are, you know, that you have a conducive tax and regulatory environment in order for business to flourish. And I believe and have voted for some of the provisions that Republicans are still championing in that regard. Now, I'm a budget hawk, and I worry more than just about anything about where we are fiscally, and worried that we won't always be the dollar won't always be the reserve currency, and once it's not, then we're in a world of hurt. Tax and regulatory environment and unleashing innovation. I think Republicans have been on the better side of those arguments. Some of the concerns, obviously, is immigration and obviously the rhetoric that is used and the protectionism and isolationism. And I think that Donald Trump has diagnosed perfectly the problems and challenges we have with China. That is the, you know, big challenge of our age. But the solution is to, if you are going to have to impose tariffs, which have a place, with some Chinese goods, if they continue to steal intellectual property or not play by the rules of the international trade order, then yes, impose those tariffs. But if you're going to, you better have the rest of the world with you. You need your allies with you. And you can't go off and, you know, offend Canada and Mexico and our friends if we're going to challenge China. And so there's, you know, I the diagnosis is there, but the solution sometimes isn't.
1: There's another question on Turkey, but I just want to interject something I was thinking a moment ago. You've mentioned a couple of times in your comments that we have to get back to this decency. Yep. And I want to know how we actually do that. You've talked about grace. How do you instill grace? How do you move these ideas out of this room to the vast majority of Americans? And how do you, I mean, is it possible to reproduce what you did on the Marshall Islands with your Democratic lawmaker in Congress? How does it happen?
0: It's more difficult these days, certainly. John Meacham said, you know, famously a while ago, we have been through worse as a country. Obviously, civil war, civil rights, and all the issues that are you know, bigger than anything, frankly, we're facing today, and we've been through it. He said,

0: without Twitter. And social media makes these things just vastly more difficult, I think, because it just allows people an immediate outlet that that informs politicians and provides incentives that just weren't there before. So it's more difficult. That's why I think need two parts. One, top down, you've got to have a leader, hopefully in the White House, but it helps to have congressional leaders as well, who models better behavior, who does what John McCain did in that instance, take the mic away and say, no, he's a good man. What that would do if Donald Trump or others were to do that would mean a lot, but that has to be supported as well. I tell, you know, people on college campuses or anywhere else I go, you know, social media is here to stay. It may change from this platform to that one, but it's around, and we can't say we're just going to avoid it. No, use it. But let me tell you, as an elected official, former elected official, if you hear something positive, I tell you, you'll latch onto it. And if you will, you know, see something that your senator, or your congressman, or your mayor, or city councilman does that you think is right, or even if you don't agree with what they did, but you know that they came at it thoughtfully, if you were to send something, you know, by DM or whatever, send it to their staff. Believe me, if it's something positive, their staff will show it to them, because that's so infrequent. and that's what I try to do it myself. You know, Ted Cruz, I've had a lot of disagreements with Ted on government shutdowns and other things. But the other day, you know, Ted came out and said on the FCC thing that no FCC chairman should, you know, put their thumb on the scale or go after anybody. You know, I immediately sent a text to him and say, good on you. That is the right thing to do. When you see an elected official that you have some way to get to, and like I said, just send it to their staff. If it's positive, they'll give it to them. Then reinforce that behavior. That's what citizens need to do. That's part of the civic responsibility that I was talking about. And this may not have been needed years ago, but it is today with social media in particular. I think it's going to be top down with leaders who model better behavior, but also, you know, citizens who will respond to that. And then obviously when you're voting out there, vote for people who model better behavior. So
1: let me take you back to Turkey. If you were ambassador there now, how would you approach the erosion of civil liberties?
0: Well, that's something that, you know, you raise every time. I had, you know, you just have to recognize that that you're going to get yelled at by the foreign minister or the president. One of the times there, in terms of democracy and whatnot, the U.S. ambassador will always meet with opposition figures. It's not like you're trying to foment opposition to government, but you meet with them. And I met with the opposition figure during the last election, and President Erdogan immediately went on television and said that the U.S. ambassador, Jeff Flake, will never darken my door again, he said. But that same day, his national security advisor called to tell me I was still invited to the president's iftar the next night. You know, so anyway, you have to just recognize they have to do things for their domestic politics as well.
1: Right.
0: But boy, you have to go in and say, we are concerned about these things. Or if this continues, you know, here's what sanctions are going to come. Sometimes it's hard power or it's soft power, but there are changes. So you just can't say, you know, this is okay. This democratic backsliding is okay. And there are obviously, in diplomacy, there are trade-offs. You have to recognize that. You're not going to get everything you want, but you don't not raise it.
1: Yeah.
0: You always be a voice for democracy and the values that we have in the United States. And so that's what I would do. Let me just say, with regard to what's happening in Turkey and in the region right now, I think President Trump did the right thing in recognizing Syria, the new government in Syria. Now, this new leader of Syria has, believe me, a checkered past. He was part of some version of Al-Qaeda.
1: Does it surprise you that Trump has come out? I mean, he loves this guy.
0: Yeah,
1: I think
0: that doesn't surprise me.
1: Yeah.
0: No,
1: right.
0: You know, anybody strong about that. But in this case, you

0: You have to hold somebody accountable. Now we need to hold them accountable. If you're lifting sanctions, if they don't allow religious pluralism or whatnot, then you go after them with sanctions again. But you do have to at some point say, hey, this is somebody we have to hold accountable. So I applauded President Trump for doing that. Now I hope that things turn out. We've had a couple of Americans killed. There are some 2,000 Americans still in Syria today, trying to hold down ISIS. When President Trump says he defeated ISIS completely, no, it's never been defeated. It's always still been there, and we've had some help, and hopefully can get help from the Syrian government and the Turkish government to keep ISIS at bay.
1: What advice do you have for young professionals interested in getting involved in politics, but it feels so toxic, why bother?
0: Yeah, that's a question.
1: How should we navigate getting into politics, especially if we're not affluent?
0: Yeah, that is a big question. And on college campuses, talking about, when you're talking to students who are just thinking, my first job, I'm going to do an internship or whatever, should I do it now? And it's difficult to give advice because right now, sometimes you get in and you're into a partisan office and you have to take a position. One thing I will tell young people is certainly be careful on how you use social media. You can tell, you can have strong opinions, you can change your mind later, that's all fine. But when you go after people in a crude or demeaning manner, that will come back to haunt you, and it should.
1: Yeah.
0: So be careful on that.
1: But stay around forever.
0: But yeah, exactly. But people wanting to get into politics, do it. We desperately need good people, and hopefully people who have had some kind of career before. And I wouldn't advise anybody right out of college to run for the House of Representatives, even though you can at 25. Do something else first. But we really need good people who have been in other public service or in the corporate world. The Congress has people from all professions, as it should be. And but like I said, just be positive about it and don't add to this vitriol that's out there. And it will turn at some point. And just remember, when it turns, you want to be the one who didn't participate in that.
1: I'm going to take one more from the audience, and then I have a wild card question, which I can't even talk about on the air, so I'm going to talk about it here.
0: Oh, no. I'm getting PTSD from my last town hall as a senator. That last question is the one that always gets you. But at least nobody's in a chicken suit running around heckling me. That's good.
1: Yes, the chicken suit. Yeah. What will it take to teach Americans manners again?
0: I don't know that you can teach, but you sure can model.
1: But it had such an important place in American society for a time. I mean, Judith Martin, Miss Manners, actually gave a whole talk to the Hasty Pudding Club at Harvard. I mean, it's important stuff.
0: It is. No, I think it's extremely important. But I think elected officials need to model better behavior, and those getting into politics just always start with that premise. I'm always going to be positive. It doesn't mean you don't run a contrast ad or whatever else. That's part of politics. But to go after anybody and nobody on the other side of the aisle, no matter how, in my case, no matter how liberal they are, they're never my enemy. That is, and just to say, and referring to the press as the enemy of the people, that's something that people that we don't want to model have said before. You don't say that. And the difficulty for elected officials in office is, believe me, every reporter every time is coming up to people and saying, what did you think of the president's latest statement? And when I was in there, I got so tired of that, believe me. And you can't expect John Thune and others to criticize every statement the president makes, but there are times when the president goes so far out of bounds that you have to respond. And if you don't, it does normalize that kind of behavior. And so you have to call that out. And I hope more elected officials will.
1: I mean, it is kind of stunning, the response to Trump's comments about the killing of Rob Reiner and his wife, which really has seemed to just like spread across multiple layers of society.
0: It has. Rightly so.
1: Final question. The title of your book, Conscience of a Conservative, actually comes from Barry Goldwater's manifesto when he ran for president in 1964. I find that Goldwater connection interesting as a journalist because we in the media face this unspoken restriction on reporting on what will appear to psychologists as a problematic, reporting on political figures or a candidate that is off limits to the media. That's known as the Goldwater rule. It essentially states that a psychological analysis of a public figure must happen in person after Barry Water became the subject of a psychological speculation during his presidential campaign. And yet psychologists will tell you that there are certain aspects of some people, certain traits, presenting signs of malignant narcissism, for example, grandiose attitudes, feeling superior to others, needing excessive praise, reacting very poorly to the slightest criticism, that the subject actually does not need to be on the couch. You can observe this from afar. So it's not a stretch to look at Trump's mania about certain topics and people, his spontaneous decisions, his insulting and racist rhetoric, and the grip that it's had on the whole GOP. And a number of psychologists have looked at this, and they see the similarity between that and, say, a father who lords over and terrorizes his family. So I'm not asking you to weigh in on the Goldwater rule, but how does how does a democracy deal with people who, frankly, are not fit to lead when the candidate field is technically open to everybody?
0: Well, I say get out in the next election. And I mean, Donald Trump will not be on the ballot again. I didn't support him in 2016. I didn't support him in 2020 or 24.
1: Despite chatter at that press gathering the other day with Marion Edelman.
0: Yeah, no,
1: no.
0: And he'll continue to play on that. Nobody wants to be seen as a lame duck, and he's just trolling on that, but he doesn't believe that. And there are a number of people who want that job now that, you know, they're not going to like it when he's talking about a third term. So, no, he's you're going to continue to hear him say it, but that's not a serious thing. Gratefully. And, you know, I would never say this as a politician, but thank goodness for what some people call the deep state. Now, I'm talking about, when I say deep state, I mean institutions, the free press, you know, separation of powers, and institutions that undergird and uphold those things. That's what some people refer to it when they're trying to demean it, but that's there, and it held. It was more fragile than any of us had hoped in 2020 when someone lost a free and fair election and didn't want to admit it. But that held, and it'll be there again. And I think we'll have free and fair elections coming up. And what you can do, whether or not you believe in whatever analysis is out there, is exercise your franchise and get people, you know, around you to do the same. And I will never delegitimize a president. President Trump won this last election. He lost the one before, but the one before that he won, and he's my president. I may not like that, but he is, and I'll respect that. I always, in anything I write, I will always call him President Trump, not just Trump. I think that's demeaning. We shouldn't do that to any president. We ought to be respectful of the office. And if we want others to do that, we need to do the same as well. And we shouldn't refer to him as a fascist or a communist or whatever. That one, isn't accurate in my view, but two, it gives people license to do the same to somebody else they don't like. We just ought to banish that kind of language when we're referring to one of our elected officials. So I just think you've just got to go out and use the tools that are available, which are to vote and you know, exercise your franchise.
1: Ambassador Jeff Flake, thank you so much for this conversation. It was an honor, pleasure. Yeah.

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Send us an email at knowledge@uctv.tv. 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Tonight on UCTV.

0: Learn about issues that advance humanitarian purposes with engaging thought leaders at uctv.tv/HelenEdison.
1: We love the text not only because of its beauty. The language is very beautiful. The poetry is very lovely. Emotions that are represented in it are very deep and compelling. The characters are very striking and remain in one's imagination forever.
2: The written work Professor Robert Goldman speaks so fondly about has been the focus of a 40-year labor of love for him and his wife, Sally. As scholars of the Sanskrit language, the couple just completed the 7th and final volume of a modern English translation of the Ramayana. It's the epic 50,000-line Hindu poem written 2,500 years ago, India and the Hindu world's most beloved and countlessly retold story of the god Prince Rama. Exiled from his homeland, Rama braves through an odyssey in search of his wife Sita. She's been captured by a demon that Rama must overcome before taking his place as ruler of a utopian Hindu kingdom.
1: Thrilling battles, hyperbolic stories of flying monkeys and people hurling mountains at each other, ten-headed demons. The significance of the Ramayana is that it has an enormous impact on the religious, moral, social, literary, and political life of India from antiquity to modernity.
2: Creating Ramayana's translation was an unexpected odyssey of its own for Goldman, who embarked on the quest while still a pre-med student at Columbia University.
1: Something about the Indian culture fascinated me deeply. So I asked my professors, you know, what else I could take, and they said, you should take Sanskrit.
2: Goldman went to India and started reading the Ramayana with his fellow grad students. That's when the idea to create a modern translation of the original version of the poem took hold.
1: That was it. On days we're not teaching, including the weekends, we're often here in the office working from early morning until it's almost, you get too tired even to read another line.
2: Alongside teaching students about the Ramayana, the Goldmans directed an international consortium of scholars working on the massive translation. With each volume, the couple held fast to their vision for a Ramayana written in contemporary English, but remaining true to the original.
1: So we read about 10 translations, about 12 commentaries, along with the principal text. We try to see if we can agree on the most accurate translation and what sounds most proper in English.
2: Now, with the final 7th volume complete, the Goldmans feel a bittersweet contentment.
1: We would be somewhat regretful to let it go and see the last chapter closed. But I think there'd be a tremendous satisfaction to knowing that this is a really major work of world literature, which is very, very little known in the West, to have that available for general readers to try to understand what Indian civilization is all about.

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You're watching UCTV.

Hello, everyone. Thank you, Michael, for that, and nice to meet you. And hello to Steve, if you're watching from wherever you are. And hello, especially to all of you. Thank you. I'm getting to know people up here. Let's think a little bit about Augustine of Hippo. And this is both a history tour and also a philosophy tour. We can't really do one without the other. It seems important to me. And just through all my years in the classroom, it's a little off-putting to walk into a room and just start talking about Spinoza's philosophy without telling the story of who is this guy and why did his family flee Portugal a century earlier as a Jewish family and land in Amsterdam, and just to put the ideas in the context. Philosophers are, can I say something dumb and obvious? They're people like you. They come from somewhere. They're shaped by the kids they grew up with in the neighborhood, by the teachers they had, by the books they read, by the crises that are unfolding around them. So to study the philosophy of a philosopher without studying the context of the life of that person, well, I just don't think you're going to get very far, especially not in an introductory class. I teach at a community college. All of my classes are 100 level introductory classes. 95% of my students take one philosophy class in their whole life. I'm it. Half of my students will never graduate from college, and about 5% of them, if they do graduate, might end up being philosophy majors. I'm not training philosophy majors. I'm lucky if I get a few weird kids like me that took a philosophy class at a community college and said, "That's it. I've found my life." so I wish, right? But I often think of it this way. I'm in my career as a community college philosophy professor. I'm not really as interested anymore in preparing students for academia. I'm more interested in preparing students for suburbia. It's a terrible joke, but it's not a joke at all. But there's a poetic kind of symmetry there. So that's a long way of saying why I am interested in the story. So when we tell the story of Augustine, and by the way, some people say Augustine, they went to Catholic school, and then there's Augustine for the rest of us, I guess. I don't know. It doesn't really matter to me. Augustino, if you want to say it in Italian, but we're just going to go with Augustine. But in your mind, you can correct me every time I say it incorrectly. So when we tell the story of Augustine, I think we're telling the origin story of the Christian church in a lot of significant ways. Obviously, the Christian church has been around for a few centuries by the time he gets there, or at least Christianity in some form, maybe not the church. But its core doctrines, its emerging dogmas, and the theological architecture that will gird all of the growth to come is run through with Augustine's thought. And so in Augustine's time, of course, there was no quote unquote church exactly. Things were taking shape. The Nicene Creed had been established a century before under the Roman Emperor Constantine. So there were bishops who were trying to stitch something together. And under Constantine, of course, Christianity stopped being illegal, so it became possible for some sort of public movement to emerge, and Augustine is born into that very early nascent Christian world. There's no Bible yet. That hasn't really been assembled. It's that's happening kind of during the latter part of Augustine's life, and like I said, the church is just a dream some people have. Instead, there was this diverse chorus of voices and positions and regional variations that spanned the whole spectrum. The chaos of the early movement was complete and total. And I think Augustine is moved to kind of try to corral that into a singular thing. And maybe that's his story. So his own life work really was

And both of them have their virtues, I suppose. So it's pretty clear, though, that Augustine's work is going to give Christianity its shape that's going to last almost 1,000 years. And I'm picking that number because that's about how much later Thomas Aquinas comes along and reforms it again in a really deep tissue and profound way. So let's start at the end. When Augustine died in 430, it's said, and these are sort of some of the apocryphal stories, that as he lay dying in his home in Roman Africa, modern day Algeria, he heard the approaching Vandals sacking the city, his city of Hippo. And his life came to an end as the Roman Empire was disintegrating. And his voluminous works and his far-reaching influence, though, are going to form the vehicle by which this obscure Near Eastern movement or cult would become the dominant world religion. And in fact, Augustine, looking back at the end of his life, argues that it is that the existence of the Roman Empire was part of God's providence, that God allowed the Roman Empire to become so powerful and effective from the islands of Scotland all through North Africa and all of what we call Europe now. And as the Roman Empire disappears, it leaves behind the Christian church. And so that's Augustine's vision of why Rome was such a successful entity, even though as he's dying, he recognizes the empire, as all empires do, is disintegrating and falling apart. And although Christianity was technically an Eastern religion coming from the Levant, you know, from Iraq essentially, and the regions the Greeks called the Mesopotamia, and Judea, it's not a European tradition. I know that's pretty plain to anybody, but it's sort of surprising to think of how many people who are unaware of that, even in Christianity. They think Christianity is a European phenomenon. And that heart of Augustine's vision, his voice, his intellect, and his remarkable blend of mysticism and reason, we studied him a lot in philosophy in grad school. He's truly a philosopher like all the other philosophers, even though, of course, he's, to a lot of philosophers, he's very mystical and they would say irrational. So he's very open to religious experience. And so we see this curious attempt to kind of bring those two things together, probably unsuccessfully. That's something Thomas Aquinas is going to be able to do much more effectively later. So he was born in the North African city of Tagaste in the province of Numidia, again, modern day Algeria. His mother, Monica, was a devout Christian, while his father, Patricius, led an undisciplined wild life. And Monica, his mother, tried to lead her son toward the Christian life, but Augustine committed himself to hedonism and experimentation. We know so much about the details of his upbringing because he wrote an autobiography. And as far as anyone can tell, really he invented the genre of the autobiography. Someone sitting down and said, "I got a book idea. Me. This is gonna be amazing. Wait till everybody reads this." And so thankfully, that's a pretty great document to have about a guy's life. And so we, you know, from his point of view, of course, and like any perspective, you wonder, but he fathered a son and other children as well, with a variety of women. And we know, as I said, because of his autobiography called Confessions, circa 400 or so. By his own account, his wanton worldly life lasted until he was the ripe old age of 33, which is pretty advanced in the classical age in the ancient world, before his conversion to Christianity. So his mother's Christianity was something that he simply abandoned and walked away from. Who knows what seeds she planted, but there it is. So let's think about those wild years and those early influences. He

was deeply committed to Plato's philosophy, Platonic philosophy, and particularly Neoplatonism. Many philosophy folks in the room know Plato lived about 800 years before Augustine, 400 BC, he's 400 CE. And so during that 400-year period, at the point of Augustine's life, there's a kind of a resurgence of Platonic thought that we call in the business Neoplatonism. And an important voice in that is a philosopher called Plotinus. And these ideas have an enormous impact on him. We'll touch on that in a moment. And then another movement, more on the religious side, called Manichaeanism. And the prophet Mani, M-A-N-I, was a Persian prophet and the head of a very big religion in the world at that time, Manichaeanism. More to the story in a moment. So from Platonism, or Neoplatonism more properly, Augustine took the idea that the sensory material world was a lower order of being that hid from us the higher reality of eternity. So if you were here for our discussion of Plato or in your own studies, you recall at least probably the allegory of the cave from Plato's Republic, this vision that human life is kind of like guys chained in a cave since birth, staring at the back wall of the cave at shadows being cast on the wall by objects being carried behind them and a fire beyond that casting the shadows. And so what we perceive is merely a shadow of an image that is itself a facsimile of the real object, which is in the outer world above. It's a rather dim view of human knowing, that most of what you and I call knowledge is just impressions, perceptions, and opinions. Now, real knowledge is possible, Plato argues, outside of the cave. Accessible, leaving the imagery behind for a moment, accessible to the higher mind in a kind of transcendent knowing that Plato calls noesis, kind of what Buddhist philosophy calls prajna, or transcendent knowledge, which is not knowledge at all because it doesn't have content, it doesn't use words, it doesn't use concepts. It's mystical apprehension or pure awareness. That makes Plato a bit of a mystic. And what attracts Augustine, I think, is how in Augustine's read, Platonism emphasizes the artificiality of the world that we perceive with our senses. Because everything here in the sensory world is transient. Nothing lasts. And Plato is on the hunt for the immutable, the changeless, the eternal. And you can't find it here in the dusty world. So Plato begins to think about reality as this at least two-layer cake. And we're stuck down here, but there's this higher reality where real truth is, capital T truth. That's the Platonic vision that Augustine really, really loves. And then from Manichaeanism, where Augustine spends a good deal of time, again, more on that in a moment, Augustine takes the idea from the religion of Manichaeanism that God and Satan are locked in a cosmic battle and we must choose sides. Manichaeanism is a highly dualistic religion where there is metaphysical good and metaphysical evil personified by a good deity and an evil deity. And they are in cosmic conflict and us little humans have to choose which one we're going to serve. And now there's no Manichaeanism anymore in the world. It's one of the many religions where in my religious studies education at UC Santa Barbara, I learned we're all just called mystery religions. We call them mystery religions because we don't know anything about them. And we don't know anything about them because they were intentionally hunted down and destroyed by the church as it ascended to power after Augustine. So there are archaeological records, but there's no texts, there's really no voices. We just really don't know what Manichaeanism was really all about, not to mention scores of others. But I'm intrigued by this because

Augustine's going to bring that dualism into his vision of Christianity. And whereas Judaism doesn't have that dualism, doesn't have Satan as a counterpoint to God, Augustinian Christianity does. And so that today there are, especially on the Protestant side, but still in Catholic circles as well, depends on which Christian you talk to, some of them are really deeply in need of this Satan figure. That's how they explain all the messed up stuff in the world. Like our good friends, the Jehovah's Witnesses, who, as far as I can tell, no longer go door to door, but they set up a kiosk of pamphlets in the neighborhood park in my neighborhood. And they sit there in their lawn chairs under a tree and just wait to see if people will come by. It's a far more passive approach, which I approve of, instead of having to meet these folks at your door and all, or hide or whatever. But they're bearing witness and doing what their Protestant religion tells them to do to carry the message and so on. But in the Jehovah's Witness theology, their worldview, to summarize it very briefly, is pretty Augustinian in this sense that the Jehovah's Witnesses argue that, of course, God created the universe and so on. They're quite astute students of the Bible. But Jehovah's Witnesses argue that while God kind of runs the universe, Satan runs planet Earth through three tools. Big government. That's why Jehovah's Witnesses won't salute the flag. They avoid military service and they're not going to vote. The second thing Satan uses to run the world is big business. Oh, you can kind of see that. And then the third instrument that Satan uses to rule the world is the Roman Catholic Church. Ouch. Why you gotta pick a fight like that? So they'll do a lot of recruiting in heavily Hispanic, Latino, Roman Catholic areas. And the Pope is some sort of antichrist. So that gives Satan a lot of power. That feels very Manichaean to me. And some of my philosophy students, when we start getting into some of this stuff, they have a question, which I'm so thrilled every time I hear it, because I have that question too. If God is all powerful, all knowing, and all good, how did this one angel slip away and become as powerful as he was? And now is God's eternal nemesis, causing holocausts and stuff like that. That doesn't sound like an omnipotent God, does it? This is a God who has lost control of the cosmos. Or you go up here and you say, no, Satan is God's dog, and he just gives him a long leash and lets him do what he's doing. It's all part of God's plan and inanities like that. And so this is the hornet's nest of thorny, painful issues you get into when you start trying to, as Alan Watts puts it, F the ineffable. When you try to explain things that are frankly beyond understanding and conception. So Manichaeanism, founded by the Persian, today we would say Iranian prophet Mani, 216, 274, developed into a major world religion that in Augustine's life absolutely rivaled Christianity, because Christianity wasn't so big yet. And Mani was understood as the final prophet after Zoroaster. So any of you who follow details about Western religion know about Zoroastrianism, and also follow Buddha and Jesus. And Manichaeanism really thrived between the third, I would say, and seventh centuries after Jesus, until it withered under the dominance of Christianity, as we already hinted at. So Augustine, who was just a brilliant debater, championed Manichaeanism against its rival, Christianity. In fact, he became a Manichaean priest and had a whole career as a Manichaean priest. And at the rather advanced age of 33, converted to Christianity and was baptized by one of his mentors, Ambrose, the Bishop of Milan. And then Augustine returned to North Africa, gave all of his inheritance to the poor, and founded the Augustine

Augustinian order, which is the oldest Christian monastic order in the West. There had been beginnings, like glimmers of monasticism before this. We call them the Desert Fathers, St. Anthony, mostly in Egypt and Syria. This is second century stuff. These are people, the Desert Fathers and Mothers, Abbas and Ammas, who went into the desert to live as they understood it, as Jesus lived, but in a monastic, austere way. They didn't have scripture because it wasn't compiled yet. There was no Nicene Creed. There was no church. The early monastic movement was an experiential movement. And so it gets organized for the first time by Augustine. Augustine was ordained as a priest in 391 by Valerius, the Bishop of Hippo, a Roman coastal city in North Africa. And in 396, Augustine succeeded his bishop as the Bishop of Hippo, a post he held for 34 years after that. And now he would wield his considerable debating skills against Manichaeism and in favor of Christianity. I don't know if you remember debate class or debate team from high school or college, but it was always fun in the middle of the debate when the professor blows the whistle and you'll have to switch sides. And I hope you were paying attention for the first half of the debate, because now you're over there. And so I just think this is brilliant. You know, who better to dissemble Manichaeism than a Manichaean priest? Let's think about some of the other elements of things that are going on. In 380, the Roman Emperor Theodosius declared Christianity the only legal religion in the empire. So that was only a few decades after Constantine declared Christianity legal alongside the other religions. But by 380, it happened. The church and the state became one thing under Theodosius, and now all the other religions are illegal, like Manichaeism, and the execution of the Manichaean priests began. So after his conversion in 387, just 7 years after that, I wonder if he converted because of the executions. I don't know, it's just a thought, you know. You know, I don't know, when they start executing philosophy professors, I'll probably just become a golf instructor or something. And I don't play golf, but we'll work that out later. But so he produced a lot, and that's one of the reasons we pay attention to him. 230 treatises, including, as I mentioned, Confessions, and also the really important book, City of God, we know it as. Those are the two that I had to read in a seminar in grad school. And in his work in general, he explores and in many ways anticipates a lot of major philosophical themes, such as what we could call more broadly epistemology. What is knowledge? Now, of course, he's schooled in Plato, and that's all about epistemology, but he starts to deepen it into where's the line between doubt and certainty, something Descartes will certainly take up later. The idea of if we could call it a kind of nascent psychology, what is the composition of consciousness, the divided self, the different seats of consciousness within us, the will and memory and volition and all of that. Consciousness itself, time, free will is always going to be on the menu for theologian types, because once you posit an all-knowing God who knows the future, then in what sense can there be any free will beings? Because I truly don't know which arm I'm going to stick out right now. Okay, I stuck out my right arm, but I truly didn't know. I haven't rehearsed this moment. But according to classic theology, God knew which arm I was going to stick out, because an all-knowing being has boundless knowledge. That means they know the future. So was I really free in that moment to choose? Could I have put out my left arm when God already saw that I was going to put out my right? This is maybe just silly talk, but if you're trying to write real theology, you have to solve this problem.

And Christianity needs people to have free will. And so it's going to do some curious movement that is not really a part of our work today. So I'm going to leave you hanging on that one. But he does, in the City of God, argue that the impending fall of Rome was part of the Christian God's plan, thus signaling the end of the ancient worldview, as we mentioned in passing before. This guy preached 6,000 to 10,000 sermons in his life. That is a career. And about 350 survived. That's not too bad. So for the ancient world, that's a pretty good percentage of surviving works. So before we get into the five central key ideas of Augustine, ideas like original sin and so on, I want to, again, pull back for a moment and kind of contextualize what he's about to do and just do a slide here on the shape of Christianity in these first few centuries. Our best sense of it is that Jesus lived from about 4 BCE to about 29 CE. I know it's frustrating. He wasn't born in the year zero. The whole calendar is a fraud. But as students of history know, the calendar gets adjusted quite a bit throughout history. And then there's the guy Paul, the Apostle Paul. He lived at roughly the same time, born about 8 years later in 5 CE and died in 65. So Jesus was, as obviously, in Jerusalem and those centers around there. And Paul was a Roman citizen, in Rome and in Turkey most of the time. And his Jewish name is Saul of Tarsus. And he's a Pharisee, a Jew who works for the Romans as a police officer, to put it simply. His job is to root out sedition and particularly hunt down members of the Jesus movement. And he talks about this quite openly in some of the his recorded writings in the New Testament. He has this famous conversion experience on the road to Damascus, where he's struck down from his horse and he has a vision of Jesus saying, "Why do you persecute me?" And that's the story that's told in the Acts of the Apostles in the New Testament as well. And then Paul goes on to have this really influential career. I mean, that's the understatement of the century. He travels around on foot and on donkey, and he writes a lot of letters, and he takes it upon himself to try to stitch together these nascent home-based Jesus follower groups. I'm talking 8 people in a house, 12 people in a house, in Philippia, in Corinth, in Athens, in Thessalonia. And Paul travels incessantly among them. Keep in mind, there's no New Testament yet. The Gospels have not even been written yet. And Paul's going to write a bunch of letters, and those letters were written between 45 and 62. And then Paul is dead by 65. And those letters, if you're a New Testament reader, you know that half the titles in the New Testament are by Paul. I should say attributed to Paul. And maybe half of them are universally agreed to be by Paul, and the others not so much. But those letters were gathered together, of course, a couple hundred years after Paul lived. They circulated around in individually for a long time. And there's no doubt that they had a big influence on the gospel writers. So if you're interested in following the thread, the first documents ever written in Christianity were not the Gospels. They were Paul's letters. And it's quite easy to show that Paul is shaping the religion that then gets codified in the Gospels and put into a narrative form. But Paul has some big decisions to make. He has to walk out in front of these mourning followers of Jesus whose teacher was just murdered, and he has to say to them, it's not a bad thing that Jesus got killed. And they're all like, what? That was supposed to happen. What are you talking about? Jesus is God. What?

He's just our rabbi. No, he's God in the flesh. And he came here to be sacrificially executed like the Paschal Lamb of Leviticus, who every year the Hebrews would send into the desert with all of the sins pinned on the Lamb to die of exposure in the desert and carry our sins corporately away for us and sacrifice the Lamb's life so that we can start clean through Rosh Hashanah and Yom Kippur. This is a beloved ancient Jewish ritual that Paul the Jew was teaching to his fellow Jews. They instantly understood it. And whether they joined the Jesus movement or walked away, this was a powerful message that Jesus is God who took the form of a man in order to die on a cross. And that doctrine is called substitutionary atonement, or sometimes vicarious atonement, that Jesus died so we could be clean of sin. So I'm taking a moment here to kind of just dive into the core concept of Pauline Christianity, the divinity of Christ. That was a tough sell. And then he died for your sins. And now when we read the Gospels, those ideas are all enshrined in the Gospels. But they first hit the page in Paul. And so he's either a saint to you or a really great spin doctor whose retelling of the purpose of Jesus won the day. And so to this moment in Christianity, there are these dialogues. Did Christ's death on the cross wash me clean of my sin? Or is that just a kind of idea that Paul had, and following Jesus means something actually very different than that? Some people walk a Christian life not because they believe they are cleansed of their original sin by Christ's death on the cross, but because they are moved to live a life of purpose, meaning, service, humility, and loving kindness. And then they go, oh, that's just Buddhism. But I do it in a Christian church instead of in a Sangha. And so there's 10,000 ways to walk through life as a Christian. And maybe they all work, except Christian nationalism. That obviously doesn't work. So, it's, you know, I'm not here to give you my opinion on which paths are the best. But this is how the movement begins, and how essential Paul's role in it. So again, Roman Emperor Constantine legalizes Christianity around 313, the Nicene Creed right after that, which is sometimes called the Apostolic Creed. And then 67 years later, Theodosius, as we already noted, declared Christianity the only legal religion. And our current Bible, if you have a Bible at home, in its current format, that didn't really get finalized until around 419. And then that was, of course, in the Greek version, which then was translated into the Latin Vulgate, which then traveled around Europe throughout the Middle Ages. And then Luther translates it into German in the 1550s. And then the King James Bible translates the Vulgate into English, and so on and so on. And off we go. So in many ways, Christianity is a Roman phenomenon, isn't it? Sure, its origins are in the Near East, but its leading codifiers and theologians and philosophers were part of the Roman Empire. And that's a little bit of the origin story into which we now find Augustine a little bit later articulating as he reads the New Testament and Paul and the Hebrew Bible, of course. That's one thing that the codifiers of the Christian Bible did. They gathered together four Gospels, got rid of all the rest, and the Acts of the Apostles, and about a dozen letters that they thought Paul had written. And then the last book is the book of Revelation. That's the New Testament. And then they said, oh, let's also grab the Hebrew Bible, the Tanakh, and just put it on the front and call it the Old Testament. And the Jews are like, what? You're doing what? And so Christianity now sees itself in the Hebrew scripture.
and understands the Old and New Testament, as they call them, as a seamless story leading up to their guy, Jesus. So let's see what Augustine's ideas are going to do to help the shaping of that decision, the shaping of that portrait. Let's talk about original sin first. As I said, I want to think about five ideas with you. So he's looking back at Paul, and in Paul's letters, I was talking with someone before we began today. He's one of those figures that is kind of inspiring and aggravating at the same time. Passages in Paul are deeply anti-Semitic, which is a weird stance to take when you're a Jew talking to Jews. But, you know, he's convinced that the old ways don't work anymore. And so Paul's dance is, I have to transcend the Torah without getting rid of the Torah, because the Torah is the most important thing in Jewish life. And we even read Jesus saying at the beginning of his longest speech, the Sermon on the Mount, Matthew 5, 6, and 7, Jesus said, I have not come to overturn the Torah, but to fulfill it. I have questions about that, because a lot of the rules, a lot of the mitzvahs of, you know, the commandments, 613 or something in the Hebrew Bible, a lot of them are just going to go away. Paul says, we don't keep kosher food anymore. We're not going to do that. What comes out of your mouth is more important than what goes into your mouth. Paul says, we're not going to circumcise our boys anymore. None of that matters. And so he is certainly changing the Torah. I mean, circumcision, that comes down from Abraham. I mean, that is serious doctrine. To just erase it with a thought seems like a departure to me. So the other thing about Paul, though, he's so vulnerably honest about his own struggles. One might say self-loathing. He says, regarding sin, he says, I cannot not sin. Or, I know what the right thing to do is, why do I keep doing the wrong thing? And Paul's talking about a very recognizable thing to us. In our psychological vocabulary today, we might call it compulsive disorders. And the definition of compulsion roughly is a behavior that you have lost the free will to control. So immediately comes to mind things like addiction, alcoholism, and all the rest. And we all have our examples when we search ourselves of some bad choices we've made in the past that we kind of wish we hadn't made. And yet something just led us down a path that seemed like a great idea at the time. And immediately thereafter, we're like, why did I do that? I didn't even want to do that. When I come home from the grocery store and I'm spurs on a pint of Ben and Jerry's, whatever flavor you like, insert your favorite flavor here, whatever your favorite ice cream is, and you get home from the grocery store and it's been in the trunk for 20 minutes. Yeah, you know what I'm talking about. You get it on the counter and you squeeze it, it's kind of soft. Not like it comes out of the freezer at all. Am I the only one who microwaves ice cream? I can't wait. I put the ice cream in the freezer, sorry, in the microwave, 15 seconds, 20 sometimes, and it comes out nice and ripe. You should not eat ice cream right out of the freezer. What are you, a barbarian? That's like drinking hot champagne. It's wrong. You need it to, like brie, eating brie out of the refrigerator. You lose half the flavor and the texture is all wrong. So ice cream, I know, what the hell is this guy talking about? So I'm unpacking the groceries and there's my Ben and Jerry's and it's so soft. I'm like, I'll just have a little spoon off the top because it's perfectly ripe right now. And I cut that little plastic thing and I just, and then, you know, 15 minutes later, the carton's empty. And I've just had 2 weeks worth of sugar, fat, and carbs. And I'm

a little sad about that. And so I won't tell you the real damage I've caused in my life, because it's none of your business, but that, let the ice cream story suffice. To make Paul's point. I love the idea of original sin or hate it. Paul is doing his best, it seems to me, to give some intellectual structure to this observation that people do not always automatically behave in their own best interest. What is that? Well, Paul inspires Augustine that maybe there's a thing in us called original sin. The idea that sin is a condition, not an event, like it is in Judaism and in Islam. There is no doctrine of original sin in Judaism or Islam. And by original sin, we mean, again, that all of us are born essentially broken. That by our own essential nature, we are compelled to commit sins. And we have no free will over that. I mean, we can roll back the amount of it, but it's still fundamentally part of our essential nature to sin. And don't get too caught up in what the word sin means. You know what it means. Damaging stuff. Damaging other people. Damaging yourself. Let's just keep it simple like that. And not write a big list of what are sins and what are not sins. And that human beings are sinful by nature, not by volition. So when you're thinking of the three Abrahamic faiths, Christianity, Judaism, and Islam, in any particular order, two of them don't have this doctrine, Judaism and Islam, and one of them does, Christianity. Now, not every sect, to be sure, adheres to this idea, but in general, Christianity has this idea. So Augustine goes on to kind of articulate this, that we inherit our sinful natures from Adam and Eve. That's why he calls it original sin. The first sin, the origin point of sin, was, according to Augustine's read, the Adam and Eve story, of course, when God puts this beautiful tree right in the middle of the Garden of Eden and says, don't eat fruit off of this tree. And then he just waits. And so we want to be careful here. The argument that Augustine is making is not that human beings are evil. It's just that as embodied creatures, sin is unavoidable and irreparable under our own devices, because we are material beings and matter is inherently fallen and corrupt. You know, I was thinking about the Bhagavad Gita the other day, the great Hindu scripture. And, you know, in the Gita, Lord Krishna is teaching this student of his, Arjuna, and he says that our own natures drive us to action. And then he says a little later, more specifically, our bodies drive us to action. You know, I have to drink water. And if you take all the water away from me, I'm going to figure something out. I'm going to find a way to get it. If I have to steal it, I'm going to steal it. And I need food. And if I don't get food, I'm going to go get it. One way or the other. I'm not just going to lay down and die. And so in that sense, we are driven to action by our natures. Go ahead and add all of the other energies that course through us, our sexual desire, our ambition, our longing to create, etc. So we cannot escape sin through our human effort, Augustine argues, only God's grace. So here's the formula that Augustine is going to sort of articulate, that our sinful nature, it messes us up. It clouds our moral vision. It perverts our will. It causes us sometimes even to desire evil rather than good when things get really bad. And in the Confessions, Augustine shores up this claim. I don't know if this is a good anecdote or not, but he shores up this claim by recounting the time that he and some teenage friends stole pears from his neighbor's tree. And they didn't even want the pears. They just felt like stealing pears. And then they threw them in a ditch and they rode away on their Stingray bikes. Now I'm mixing my own autobiography into it. But the

This is a pointless destruction. And he's looking back at his youth. He's like, 13-year-old me was a jerk. There's something in us that's just like trickster. And in another passage, and this is even weirder, he cites as evidence the time he witnessed an infant grow jealous when its brother nursed at their mother's breast. Now he's reading infant minds. So I don't know, but maybe if he had an editor, they would have cut that one out probably. But our tendency to sin, I think, the point here that for Augustine, our tendency to sin is so deeply ingrained that we are spiritually helpless and utterly reliant on God's salvation through his son, Jesus Christ. Now here comes the substitutionary atonement of Paul. And this becomes the fundamental doctrine in Roman Catholicism and most Protestant denominations, but not in the Eastern Orthodox Church, by the way. Also Mormons, LDS, Southern Baptists, they have a different point of view on original sin. So in some ways, Augustine was never comfortable. I take comfort in this, that in some ways, Augustine was never comfortable or happy with this doctrine, but he saw no way out of it. So we want to put at the center then this idea of original sin as we more quickly move through the next four. It won't take too long. So, but before we leave original sin, there was an interesting alternative posited by another bishop of the church from Roman Britain, from the UK, as we would call it now, Pelagius. So he might have been Irish, maybe Welsh. But he denied the doctrine of original sin, and he came down to Rome, and he argued with Augustine. And here's the argument that Pelagius made as a Christian bishop. He said, God did not punish every descendant of Adam and Eve, all of us, for one mistake that one person made with a piece of fruit. Instead, God gave us free will. Our sins are our own. So Pelagius' counterpoint to Augustine is, you're reading the story wrong. The story of Adam and Eve eating the fruit of the tree of the knowledge of good and evil is not the story of the fall of man. It is the story of human, and I'll put it in more modern terms, human evolution, that Eve took the lead and then Adam followed. They wanted the knowledge that the gods had. They wanted moral discernment. So it's a parable about us growing from mere creature status into full human status with this tricky thing called moral conscience. And once you have it, here comes shame, here comes guilt, here comes remorse. And that's the suffering of being human. Now, without original sin, then there's no need for infant baptism. You don't have to baptize babies the minute they're born to keep them out of purgatory. And Pelagius' argument for the inherent goodness of humanity was declared heresy in 419. And the Pelagian heresy, as it's known, became one of the most prominent dissenting positions in the early church. So it does my heart good to know that early Christianity was just as shattered as contemporary Christianity. I don't know if it was the right thing to do, but I just watched The Life of Brian last night. And as soon as Brian is anointed as God, they start arguing, it's the holy gourd. No, it's his sandal. You know, and they go off and they form two different religions instantly as they follow Brian. Good old Monty Python coming through. But so Pelagian heresy. Yeah, there's a Wikipedia article on the Pelagian heresy. You can read that later when you're bored. So ramifications and modern echoes. This is that one bullet point is a whole other hour, which we don't have time for, but it's an interesting thing to notice that the doctrine of original sin is so hotly contested to this day. I'm mentioning another Roman Catholic priest there, Father Matthew Fox, who wrote a very influential book in 1983 called Original Blessing. And as you might guess from the title, it is a brutal refutation of Augustine's doctrine of original sin coming from inside the house.
coming from inside of the Catholic Church. So if Christianity

Christianity as your path. I know you've wrestled with all of these things before and maybe have a position about this. So that was number one. Now let's more, as I said, more quickly, let's go through the next four of the key ideas that Augustine leaves for us. This is pretty straight ahead here, the infallibility of the church. That Augustine argued that the church was God's body on earth, God's presence on earth. And since God was infallible, so was the church. Now, the men who run the church aren't themselves infallible. Let's not go too far here. You know, your priest is not infallible, obviously. But the highest discernments of the institution are as close as we can get to God's will. So this idea evolved and developed, as most theological doctrines do, through the centuries. And I want to roll all five together when we get done here in a minute. And this is going to be a powerful piece of what people outside of Christianity often see as Christianity's arrogance, especially throughout the years of conquest and colonialism, and any missionary work, frankly, to go into another people's homeland and say, hey, I know y'all got your own religion here, but ours is way better. Not really interested in yours. Let me tell you about mine and bring you over to mine, and then we'll build a church. And just how imperialistic that is, no matter how well-intentioned. And so the infallibility of the church, that sense of righteousness, we can, I think, lay at the feet of Augustine. He has another idea, the city of God / city of man. And this is from his book, The City of God. These aren't literal cities. He's putting it this way, that, let me go to the next, that God had ordained two quote-unquote cities, two communities, the earthly city blemished by sin and the city of God, a spiritual community grounded in the love of God that was at the final judgment would go up to be with God. And as you look around the room, you can't tell who's in which city. We're all living together here, getting along, but when the trumpet sounds, the two cities will be separated, and one will go to be with God and one will not. So that puts a little urgency into the narrative. Again, this is a really curiously coherent worldview, even if it isn't your own or mine. So Augustine says that, like all human creations, Rome must pass away, making way for the fullest manifestation of the city of God. So he imagines that a Christian empire will replace the Roman Empire. Pete Hegseth still working on that, so give him a little longer. But so this vision of history as purposeful and God-driven became a central tenet of Western civilization. So Augustinian's reach is really, really long. So we put original sin and the infallibility of the church, the city of God, city of man, together with number four, the final judgment. Here, Augustine simply echoes, this isn't a surprise to anybody here, echoes certain teachings of Jesus and Paul and other New Testament voices who proclaim an end times when all will be judged. The final judgment becomes a part of all three of the Abrahamic faiths eventually. It may not be found in early Judaism, certainly not pre-Babylonian exile, but they start to pick it up after the Babylonian exile. And once the ascendancy of Christianity happens, this idea becomes part of Islam and many Jewish circles as well. The resurrection of the dead at the end of time and all that stuff. And at the final judgment, the two cities will be separated. And so when viewed through the lens of the first three key ideas, original sin, infallibility of the church, city of God, city of man, we begin to see Augustine's indisputable influence on the whole rest of Christian development, which is to say Western history, especially the global exploration, conquest, and colonization. It's this image of Cortez in 1519, riding in from the Gulf of Mexico to conquer the Mexica, or Aztec, as we call them. This idea that Christianity and the hunt for wealth and the nationalism of Spain and Portugal and many other European political entities coming to raid the New World for resources,

The priest and the executioner are long partners. And this destruction of the Mexica, you know, at least we know where to find the Mayan temples and the Aztec temples, because they're in the basement of the Catholic churches throughout the Americas. And you know, the way you destroy a civilization is not by killing its soldiers, it's by burning its libraries, its archives, and its artifacts. And so the destruction of the Mayan literature and so much else, it's a miracle that we have anything. And so this is the shadow side of the spread of Christianity. And when you grow up in Spain as a school kid, you kind of have to deal with this, like growing up as a school kid in Germany, or here in, you know, what did your grandpa do during the war, or here in the American experience, you know, how do we teach the trafficking and enslavement of Africans and the profiting of that? How do we teach it? Some people don't want to talk about it at all anymore. Can we just move on? How do you teach the genocide of the indigenous peoples in the Americas to kids? So educators have always wrestled with that. This conflation now of these three things rolling into the fifth idea here, the condemnation of matter. So seemingly based on his earlier alliance with Manichaeanism and his interpretation of Neoplatonism, Augustine argues that the material world is a fallen lower order, and it's a far cry from the universal incarnation espoused by many contemporary theologians. In Augustinian Christianity, this world is far less important than the world to come. Some of you might recognize that phrase, universal incarnation. That's from contemporary Roman Catholic Franciscan Father Richard Rohr, out of his center in Albuquerque, New Mexico, whose last book was called The Universal Christ. Again, it's basically Vedanta Buddhist Christianity. It's about seeing the inner Christ as the inner God, the inner divinity within all things, including nature. So it's a pantheism that some voices in Christianity are proselytizing. It's rather surprising, and it's a huge departure from the Augustinian worldview, which held sway. What might some of the ramifications and shadows of this position be? If we are not our bodies, what injustices are seemingly justifiable? So sorry for leaving this horrific image on the screen for so long, but this whole idea of the Spanish Inquisition, that you could torture people to liberate their souls from their bodies, because A, this material world isn't real. We're not really our bodies. And I'll do whatever it takes to save your immortal soul. And if it means torturing you, that's justifiable, arguably, under an Augustinian framework. If I need to destroy your civilization to save your soul, is that then, in the minds of the conquistadors, justifiable if it saves your immortal soul? These are just questions without answers. But the death of science, of course, is part of the story of the Middle Ages, and it could be argued that under the influence of Augustine's theology, the Roman Church began to teach against science. And during the Middle Ages, all of the natural sciences were banned. And it's Plato's allegory of the cave. If you have your eyes turned toward God, you have your back turned toward the world. And if you have your eyes turned toward the world, you have your back turned to God. That's Augustine's rather maybe simplistic interpretation of Jesus's words, "You can't serve two masters." You know, lay your treasures in heaven, not on earth, where moth and dust and thieves corrupt. So a kind of binary dualism: trust in the eternal, don't trust the temporal. Nothing here is real or lasts, or in the end is even worth that much. So you might feel that's a little bit of a life-denying philosophy. One last anecdote about Galileo. You know the story, of course. In 1609, he got a telescope from Holland, and he looked at Jupiter, and he saw some pinpricks next to it, the moons of Jupiter, and he called the bishop over to look through his telescope. And according to the Catholic Church, of course, the geo

geocentric model of the I shouldn't call it the solar system, of the universe was that the Earth was the still point and everything orbits the Earth, the sun, the moon, all the planets, nothing orbits anything but us. So to find moons around Jupiter is a problem. And Galileo calls the bishop over, and the bishop looks through the telescope, and according to this apocryphal story I read, and looks at Galileo and says, pointing at the telescope, "This is clearly an instrument of the devil." And so this is Augustine's worldview, that I will trust my theology as a higher truth than my senses. That's how deep this sort of Platonic bias against empirical evidence becomes. And yet, in Augustine, we see this really earnest mystic who favored spiritual experience and ineffable apprehensions over so-called logical arguments. This is just finally some words from him to close out with. He's talking to God. Listen to how deep this experience is. "Late have I loved you, beauty so old and new. Late have I loved you. And see, you were within, and I was in the external world and sought you there. And in my unlovely state, I plunged into those lovely created things which you made. You were with me, and I was not with you. The lovely things kept me far from you, though if they did not have their existence in you, they had no existence at all. You called and cried out loud and shattered my deafness. You were radiant and resplendent. You put to flight my blindness. You were fragrant, and I drew in my breath and now pant after you. I tasted you, and I feel but hunger and thirst for you. You touched me, and I am set on fire to attain the peace which is yours. Understanding is the reward of faith. Therefore, seek not to understand that you may believe, but believe that you may understand." So you see a philosopher here really wrestling with the experiences he's having of the transcendent, and not quite knowing how to talk about it, and kind of inventing a way to talk about it that the Christian church is going to be beholden to for centuries. Thank you.

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Hi, I'm Manuel Vargas. I'm a professor of philosophy here at the University of California, San Diego. My father's from a tiny little town in the mountains of the state of Guerrero in Mexico. He grew up in a very rural place, a place called Tlanepantlan, where his family, they were native Nahuatl speakers, and his father learned Spanish as an adult.

both my parents' families. So my mother, she went to a local community college in Sacramento, transferred to UC Davis. That's where she did her undergraduate education. And the thought was she was of a generation where education had really kind of opened up for women. And it was a super important thing for women to get an opportunity to get educated and to receive an opportunity to join the workforce as fully as possible. And for my father, education in his family was supposed to be a vehicle for the transformation of the well-being of the family. So he grew up in this tiny little mountain town. The whole family was eventually transplanted to Mexico City, in large part because the family thought this was the best chance that their 12 kids had for an opportunity to get an education. And eventually, my father's educational ambitions brought him to the United States, where he finished up his undergraduate education. And so when we were growing up, it was super important to my parents that we take education very seriously. It was something that he really valued, my mother really valued, and they went out of their way to try to emphasize that this was going to be the path for us and that we needed to take it really seriously. I probably overdid it though, because I just kept going to school. And at some point they just said, you know, have a job and keep hanging out here. And maybe you can start teaching some other people along the way. But in some sense, it sort of felt like for me, it was a particularly good fit. And I was really glad that I had the opportunity to pursue those sorts of things. So I started out college in many ways, retracing the steps of my mother in college. So I grew up in Bakersfield, here in California. I went to the local community college there in Bakersfield, this place, Bakersfield College, home of the Renegades, for those of you keeping track at home. And I received a really good education there. It was the place that in many ways I sort of started to fall in love with the possibility of doing philosophy, which is the discipline that I now teach and do research in. And when I was an undergraduate at Bakersfield College, I continued to have this sense, though, that I wanted to keep going to school, and a natural thing to do was to transfer. And so I went to UC Davis as a transfer student and did my undergraduate degree there. So college for me was a lot of fun. I mean, in the sense that it was unbelievable to me that there was a place where lots of smart, thoughtful people took ideas really seriously, and that there was an opportunity where you could have conversations with people who cared about these sorts of issues and were passionate about ideas and wanted to understand how the world was put together, and where you could take classes from people who'd spent their lives studying these sorts of things. So college was a pretty magical place for me. So one of the things that was really important for my experiences of getting through higher education was mentorship. But a lot of times effective mentorship doesn't start just in college. It starts from having models, mentors, figures who kind of can chart the way for you earlier than that. So I was really lucky in high school. I had a couple of teachers who exposed me to philosophy, first exposed me to the idea that that ideas and arguments could matter for how we understand the world. And I was really lucky to get a high school education that primed me to be thinking about those things. And it was in many ways a sort of education in place that a lot of people might not have thought was an ideal place to go to school. I went to a large public high school, East Bakersfield High School. By objective metrics, it's supposed to be a pretty unremarkable place to go to school. It turned out to be a really remarkable place to go to school, in part precisely because of teachers and mentors. And then when I got to college, you know, at that point, the opportunities had already been planted in my mind, and I was given the opportunity to let those things grow, to be able to build an education for myself that was responsive to the things that I wanted. And when I got to Davis, my thought was I was going to go to law school. My ambition was to become a lawyer. Why was it my ambition to become a lawyer? It wasn't because I actually knew any lawyers. It was just because that seemed to be the kind of thing that you did for financial security, to improve the possibilities for one's family. It was the kind of thing that people seemed impressed by when you told them that you wanted to be a lawyer. And I said, sure, why not? That sounds good to me. And so, so that was the plan all along. But at some point, a number of my undergraduate teachers, and here I'm thinking of G.J. Maddy and David Kopp,
at and Phil Clark, who were all

recall at the time in the philosophy department at UC Davis, at various points in time, they had suggested to me or made reference to the possibility of going to graduate school in philosophy. And this was just something I had never thought about at all. I mean, I thought I was going to go to law school. But once or twice they would bring it up, and at some point I finally said something to the effect of, "Look, you know, I can't go to graduate school in philosophy. That just is going to cost money that I don't have. At least with a law degree, I can be relatively confident that I'll be able to make some money downstream to pay off those bills. But what does one do with a PhD in philosophy? Like, what crazy person would choose that for themselves?" And so I kind of dismissed the idea outright. But one of my teachers, Gigi Matti, said, "Well, you know, look, if you do it right, it shouldn't cost you anything at all." And this was a great surprise to me. I paused and I was just like, "Wait a minute, let me get this straight. So you're telling me that I can get someone to pay me to study the things I'm interested in? And then, you know, I do that for 4, 5, 6, 7 years or however long it turns out to be. And at the end of it, they give me a degree." And I was just convinced this was a scam and I wanted in on this scam. This just seemed like a tremendous, tremendous opportunity. And I thought, yeah, look, if that doesn't work out at the end of all of this, I can go to law school anyway. And so that was the plan. I was going to go to law school eventually anyhow, but I could do this in the interim. I could pay some bills. I could get paid to study the things I was interested in, and I could get an education and get a degree. And so, you know, I don't know how many years later, any day now, I'm going to go off to law school and finish off that plan. So that's the idea. So one of the things that was a really kind of important and formative experience for me while I was at Notre Dame had to do with a requirement that the graduate program had for all of the students who were going to get a PhD in the program. At the time, you had to demonstrate the ability to read in at least 2 foreign languages. And so I met with the director of graduate studies and I came in and I said, "So I'm trying to figure out what foreign language I want to do. I've got, I figured I would use Spanish as one of my foreign languages. And so I just needed to figure out what the second foreign language was going to be." And the graduate director looked at me a little puzzled and said, "But what are you talking about? You can't use Spanish as one of your foreign languages." And I was confused. And I said, "Well, why not?" And his answer was, "Well, it's not one of the philosophical languages." This confused me greatly. And I said, "So what do you mean it's not one of the philosophical languages?" He said, "Well, there's no important philosophy that's been done in this language. So it doesn't make sense to allow you to use it as a way of fulfilling the requirements in the graduate program." Well, this was astonishing to me. In the first place, I hadn't heard of the idea of philosophical languages. And in the second place, it just seemed incredible to me that this language that is so widely spoken by so many people across the planet and was historically super important in the history of European expansion, that somehow there was never any philosophy that had been done in this language. And so we went back and forth a fair amount. And eventually the agreement was that I could use Spanish as my language, so long as I could demonstrate that I was going to use it for research. And I thought, well, if this is as good as it's going to get, I'll take the deal. But I left noting to the director of graduate studies that so far as I could tell, I would be the first person in the history of the program who had to show that the languages that he or she was choosing were in fact going to get used for research. Now, I think at this point, the director of graduate studies at that program, he was just, you know, doing his job, as it were. He was reflecting the basic presumptions of the discipline and the way in which people thought about these things. But this turned out to be a really important and formative experience for me in graduate school, because it got me started thinking about the question of, well, what do we mean by philosophy? And who does philosophy? Where is it done? And in particular, is it really true that no interesting, good, valuable, worthwhile philosophy had ever been done in the Spanish language? And this got me started thinking about these questions, and it got me interested in the question about whether or not philosophy was done in Spanish, and in particular, whether or not it had been done in Latin America. And so when I decided to leave Notre Dame to go to warmer climates with more tortillas, I came back out to California and I transferred graduate programs
and started a PhD program at Stanford. And one of the things that was really great for me about coming into Stanford is I continued to do research in questions in what we think of as kind of contemporary Anglophone or analytic philosophy. So I was interested in questions about free will and moral responsibility and the history of ethics. But I also came in with a vibrant interest in trying to think more about this question about whether or not there was philosophy in Spanish, and in particular, whether or not there was Latin American philosophy. And I was in a context or a university situation where there were resources available for people to undertake their own independent research projects. And this became an increasingly active part of what I was doing in graduate school. And so at Stanford, I had this kind of tremendous experience of where, so long as I did the kinds of things that the department wanted me to do, they were completely okay with me then spending gobs of time over in Latin American studies and spending my summers living in Mexico City doing research on the history of philosophy in Latin America. And it just turned out to be a terrific opportunity to learn about lots of different things in a university that and in a kind of departmental context where there was no opposition to me doing it. It wasn't as though they had any in-house expertise for it, but they were willing to let me go and do those kinds of things. And there were the resources to support my interest in these things. And sure enough, it turns out that there is a ton of philosophy that has been written in Spanish. There's a, you know, even within Latin America, and just looking at the Spanish language, which is of course only one of many languages spoken in what we now call Latin America. You know, there's a roughly 500 year long history of philosophy getting produced in Spanish. And it just turns out that the US Academy hasn't much studied it, hasn't much taught it. And so this has been one of the kinds of things I've spent some part of my professional career trying to help bring to life, to teach these things, and to make it the case that, you know, hopefully 20 years from now, there's not some other kid coming from the Central Valley in California or anywhere else in the United States who shows up to a graduate program in philosophy and is told that there is no philosophy that was written in Spanish, and so you can't use Spanish as your foreign language for a PhD program. So my path to UCSD was a really roundabout one. I'd wanted to go here for graduate school, failed to get in, and kept trying to get a job here. And I just couldn't convince anybody to hire me. And I had just, you know, I thought, like, I refused to surrender the dream. UCSD is a place I want to be. And eventually, through a series of accidents, I had to pay off a lot of people. But that part's a joke. But I had the really good fortune about five or six years ago of getting hired here at UCSD. And it's been a tremendously positive experience. The department has been super supportive. The university as a whole has been super supportive of the work I get to do. And it's been a tremendous privilege to get to have the students in particular here. It's just our students are terrific and have wide-ranging interests. And I feel really fortunate to get to be a faculty member here at UCSD. So a typical day usually involves me getting up around 5 in the morning, give or take. I try to avoid stepping on my dog as I leave my bedroom, try to avoid waking my spouse up as I get up. And then I usually try to work for a couple hours. So responding to emails, you know, reading, you know, whatever assignments are due or those sorts of things. Then depending on the quarter and how things are set up, I might go into campus and teach a couple of classes. There's a fair amount of meeting with graduate students. So this is going to be an important part, depending on what kind of academic job you have, you do more and less of these sorts of things. And then a big part of what I try to do is to block out large chunks of time where I do the research aspect of my job. So for philosophers, though it's going to sound silly, a big part of what we're doing is reading, writing, and thinking. So it can look like you're not doing anything for long periods of time if you're trying to work out how it is a set of ideas hang together. And so, but it turns out this is a super valuable piece of the work, that is setting aside the time to kind of read on some issue, think really hard about that issue, to try to work out some ideas. So a lot of my time is spent writing in one way, shape, or form.
And then you're going to have things like meetings with graduate students or reading groups or visitors coming in presenting their

own research and providing feedback on those things. And another part of the job, and this, you know, maybe wouldn't happen on a typical day, but happens at least in non-pandemic times with some frequency, are academic conferences. So these will be moments when you get together with a bunch of other academics, been thinking really hard about a set of subject matters, and then everybody comes to present their work to one another and to critique each other's work. I think this is an important part of the academic activity, is the self-critical component of it. So we're trying to be self-critical about our own work when we produce it, but then when we come together as a community at large, it's partly our shared responsibility to critique each other's work. And so that's a kind of important piece about all of this. And then this all feeds back into our teaching. That is, what it is that you're presenting to the students, you know, it's partly a function about the kinds of things you're thinking about in the state of the field or the state of research when you're doing those things. But then sometimes in the trajectory of a class or in the course of ordinary discussion, some issue will get brought up by a student where a student will say, yeah, but what about this? Or, you know, tell me a little more about this, or I'm wondering about this. And that can end up transforming and changing the kinds of research that you do. So particularly in my courses in Latinx philosophy and in the history of philosophy in Mexico, a lot of the research I've done has ended up being precisely driven by the experience of teaching undergraduates, where some student, you know, might remark, you know, I want to know more about this. And so then I have to go out and learn those kinds of things. Or a student has, you know, one of my favorite memories of this is I had a student who, upon reading the work of the Mexican existentialist Emilio Uranga, had this reaction of, look, he's not talking about Mexicans, he's talking about us, Chicanos, Chicanas, and talking about our experiences in a particular kind of way. And I thought, oh, that's really interesting. Like, Uranga clearly wasn't thinking about those things at the time. He wrote all of this work in the 1940s and 50s, but it resonated with students in a different kind of way. And this led me to go write a couple of papers about these kinds of things. So I think, you know, one of the beautiful things about academic life is, you know, that it all ends up being connected. Your teaching and your research and the activities that you're doing with your students, they're all interconnected. And so part of what that means is that the course of an everyday average day of an academic can look wildly different from one day to the next. So sometimes people will ask me, why study philosophy? What's valuable about philosophy? And this, I think, is maybe the easiest question to answer that there is, in the sense that I just think, look, in philosophy, we study the questions that we have that for which we don't know how to answer those questions. So if I was going to be fancy about this, the kind of thing I tend to say is, look, philosophy is the attempt to answer probable questions in domains in which we lack widely agreed upon and reliable methods for figuring out what the truth is. So we have these questions that we want to know. We think, look, there's got to be an answer to this question. There are probable truths here, but we don't yet know how to answer those questions. And part of what philosophers do is, I think of philosophers as kind of the advanced recon team of human knowledge, that our job is to go out into domains where we think, look, there's got to be something true or false that we could say about these kinds of things, but we don't quite know how to figure out what those things are. And historically, some of those questions have been questions about what's the nature of the true, what makes things true, what's the nature of goodness, what's the nature of things being beautiful, what's the nature of human freedom, what's the fundamental nature of morality. These are the kinds of questions that philosophers have historically answered. And then there's also other questions that philosophers have been really interested in that eventually did come to be things that we now recognize as the sciences. So if you look at the history of the sciences, for example, Isaac Newton, you know, he understood himself to be writing in a branch of philosophy that was called natural philosophy. So many of the fields in philosophy, economics, sociology, these things grew out of the work of philosophers. And I think this is entirely unsurprising. This is what our job is in some sense. We're the folks trying to create disciplines by figuring out enough about how the world is put together to make it possible to do more systemic research. Okay, so when somebody comes to me and says, okay, so what is philosophy about? That's the kind of answer I give them. But then the question is, well, so why should I study philosophy? And then I think, well, look, no one should study philosophy unless they're interested in truth, goodness, freedom, the meaningfulness of human life, and what's truly valuable in this world. If you're not interested in those questions, then philosophy is terrible kind of subject matter for you to study. But if you care at all about questions about like what makes a life meaningful, you care at all about
what it is to be

free. You care at all about what the difference is between right and wrong. You care at all about the nature, about how the world is built and what's the nature of truth, what it is that we can hope and aspire to, then I think you absolutely should take philosophy. Philosophy is the place where these questions attempt to get answered in the most deep and systematic ways that we have. So advice for people who are taking philosophy, I think it's do as best you can as trying to be a four-year-old. That is, four-year-olds are terrific at asking the question, why, and just repeating it until they get some answer. And I think in many respects, that's part of what we're trying to do in philosophy, is to get people to go back to their inner four-year-old and begin to ask those questions. So my recommendation for anybody who's taking a philosophy class, who's thinking about philosophy, read the work with an open mind, but also ask these questions, ask these challenging questions, and find the topics that grab you. The domain of philosophy is tremendous. There's just a ton of different things you can study out there. But I think it also gives us the tools to think reflectively about what kinds of things matter to us. And I think that's one of the really tremendous things about the American university system, is that we have these opportunities to study these kinds of questions, where it's not just go and get a job, but here's a way to begin to think about what actually matters in your life. So I think one of my recommendations for students who are in college is to go out of their way to find community. And I think there are a lot of different ways in which you can find community. There's no kind of one size fits all recipe. So for some people, that means being a part of an organization or a group that has shared interests. For other people, that means being part of, or of an organization or group that is committed to certain kinds of activities, where maybe it's charitable work, or maybe it's trying to reshape the world that we live in some way. I think there are a lot of ways to do this, but a lot of it involves going out and being ready to invest time and to connect with other sorts of folks. And sometimes you'll find community with folks you never anticipated that you would find community with. And so I think this is a super important part of the process of college, is because you get moved from wherever the conditions were that you'd been living before. Oftentimes for undergraduates, it's the town or the community or the family that they lived in. And now you're moving into a community of the mind. But the community of the mind is only one part of the story, because all of us have attachments, commitments, convictions, and affiliations that are not going to be captured by life just in the university. And so I think my recommendation for students is jump into the university, make those connections with other people that are there, but also retain connections to things outside of the university, to communities, whether it's a church group, whether or not it's a group in your hometown that is committed to these things. Retain those kinds of connections, because those are going to be the things that sustain you through the difficult challenges of undergraduate education and beyond. And I think, you know, people who live in community are invariably over time much happier than people who don't have these kinds of things. And I think this is part of feeding the roots of people's ability to learn and sustain the intellectual life as well.

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I have no financial disclosures. And what I'd like to talk about in this brief session this evening is really how climate change and petrochemicals impact reproduction and pregnancy. And so it's really going to sort of be a bit of a whirlwind tour, but I'm going to start with the science, how climate change impacts reproduction, and then a little bit on how climate change and chemicals intersect.

sacked. And then we'll delve into the concept of endocrine disruption on reproduction, because understanding that concept is important to understand why there are certain chemicals that we worry about exposure to. And then I hopefully will spend a little bit more time going over some practical tips to reduce exposure to toxic chemicals and promoting resilience to climate change. So starting with the basics, so again, my day job is taking care of high-risk pregnancies, and there's an extensive and growing body of literature suggesting that climate change carries particular risks for pregnancy, and I'm not going to have time to go into all of it, but just thinking about the basics, we know that high heat is dangerous for pregnant women. So the normal physiology of pregnancy, the woman is breathing a lot more. There's a 20% increase in oxygen consumption. There's a 50% increase in how hard the heart is working in pregnancy. And the fetus itself is generating heat. So all these things together make the pregnant person more susceptible to high heat. And when we look at health outcomes and pregnancy outcomes related to heat waves or extreme temperatures in general, we see shorter pregnancies and more preterm birth. And preterm birth it's an important contributor to children's health and certainly a major risk factor for death, even in premature infants. So this is something that's, you know, worth a lot of attention. And so research from different parts of the world have shown that higher temperatures increase the risk of preterm birth. And in general, it's thought that absolute higher temperatures may be worse, but that it's also a high temperature relative to what a community is used to, because a community that is used to 90 degree weather is going to have air conditioning, hopefully, and is more sort of built around hotter temperatures, as opposed to, say, a community like the west side of San Francisco, where, you know, you're sort of expecting it to be cooler. And if you have a relatively warm day, it feels like a hot day. Other issues related to climate change and pregnancy: with wildfire smoke, we also see an increased risk of preterm birth. With floods, again, we see a risk of low birth weight, and then even morbidity and mortality in babies who are born during or after floods. So there are lots of ways that we can see climate change sort of directly impacting pregnancy. And when we think about how climate change and fossil fuels and petrochemicals and plastics are related, there is, it's sort of bi-directional or multi-directional for all of these things. So if we start with petrochemicals, you know, we think of them as being, of petroleum is being used for fuel, and burning that fuel is driving climate change by increasing greenhouse gases in the atmosphere. But those same chemicals can also be turned into plastics and various chemicals that are used for manipulating the physical properties of plastics. So as society makes an effort to stop burning fossil fuels as we go electric, that leaves potentially more fossil fuels to be pushed down into the plastics pathway. And then that makes it into our environment, it makes it into our bodies, water, air, etc. And then we see more health harms from these chemicals. And there are really some astounding numbers. And this data is actually a little over 10 years old. But coming from the EPA, they calculated the amount of chemicals that were either produced or imported into the United States per person per year. And it adds up to 30,000 pounds of chemicals per person per year. So just think about that. Every year, you or other people in your family or people you know, 30,000 pounds of chemicals. It's a little bit mind-boggling. And so no wonder we see our environment getting polluted, and no wonder we see our bodies getting polluted. So what are some of these chemicals doing? Well, many of the chemicals that I'm going to talk about and that you read about in the newspaper function as endocrine disrupting chemicals. So rather than the body making a hormone that is intended to work somewhere else in the body for some purpose, this is a chemical that mimics a hormone, and it

mimics hormone action somewhere in the body. And when you think about reproduction or pregnancy, those are obviously very hormonally active states. There are lots of very timed specific hormonal steps that need to happen for somebody to get pregnant and to carry a pregnancy. And so anywhere along the line, if there's something that is sort of messing with that hormonal signaling, then reproduction can go awry. And so some of the most famous examples of this is a pharmaceutical chemical called DES or diethylstilbestrol, and then BPA or bisphenol A, which is a chemical used to make to change the properties of plastic. So most famously for a polycarbonate water bottle to make it sort of hard and resilient. And so when you look at the chemical structure, maybe it's not completely obvious on these chemical structure drawings, but these two molecules are able in the body to mimic the function of estrogen. So if we think of estrogen as a key acting on the receptor in a cell or an organ, that receptor is like a lock. Well, if we take BPA, it functions like a pick lock. So it's not the chemical that it's supposed to be, but it is able to do some of the same functions. And so we see chemicals that act as endocrine disruptors in the estrogen system. We can see it in the androgen system. We see it in the thyroid system. We see it in some of the systems around metabolism and obesity. So there are a number of hormonal systems that can be interfered with by chemicals that can be found in our environment or our food. And this slide, the figure on the left is, it's a little bit tongue-in-cheek. It's from GQ magazine, but it shows that as global plastic production has grown in the white line over the last 40 years, global sperm counts in the red line have decreased. And I'm not going to talk about male fertility at all, or at least not much, but if you're interested in that topic, there's a new movie out on Netflix, which is sort of interesting, following one of the researchers who's done a lot of the important work in this area. And so one of her studies, and they actually, I think they show some of this data in the movie that's on Netflix. She looked at pregnant women and collected their urine while they were pregnant. And then after their babies were born, she measured something called the anogenital distance. So that's measuring from the bottom of the scrotum to the anus. And that is something that you expect in a boy, that distance to be bigger than what you would see if you measured the distance from the vulva to the anus in a girl. So it's something that's known in animals and rodents and in humans to be sexually dimorphic. And in her research, the baby boys that were exposed to more of these phthalate plastic chemicals in the womb had shorter anogenital distances. So they had sort of an anti-testosterone and anti-androgen effect while they were in the womb that actually changed their body. We also see these phthalates, and I've put a rubber ducky here because that's one of the places that they're found. And these plastic chemicals have been associated with preterm birth. So one recent study estimated that in a year, about a 2 million preterm births globally, or almost 10% of preterm births, were attributable to one specific type of phthalate, and there are hundreds of different varieties of phthalates out there. So another very important way where plastic chemicals are impacting reproduction. And I'm not going to go through all these different chemicals, but there's a long laundry list, and the chemical industry is always coming up with new chemicals, and they're not tested before they're put into consumer products. So as soon as I learn the alphabet soup for one class of chemicals, there's a new class that springs up and more things for me to learn. So what can we do about it? Well, starting on the societal level, we can improve, we can change the trajectory of climate change. And doing things like moving from coal and oil power to electric.

Electric power not only impacts greenhouse gases and climate change, but this research study showed that it actually decreases the risk of preterm birth for the people who happen to live very close to those chemical, or excuse me, power plants that are spewing out air pollution. Those pregnant people had a lower risk of preterm birth. Another thing that society can do is improve water supplies. So this study in Minnesota, they put in a fancy filtration system to get rid of PFAS, which are Teflon-type chemicals, and they showed a decrease in low birth weight when using the water filtration. So that sort of moves me to the individual level. And the name of that movie, Plastic Detox, it's not really detoxing. You know, if we say detoxing means increasing the consumption of healthy, nutritious foods, decreasing the intake of toxins, you know, living a healthy, clean life, yes, you can detox. And we'll talk a little bit more, but this isn't something where you can do a juice cleanse or take a specific herb or a supplement and remove things from your body. You have to decrease what's coming in and then let your body's metabolism sort of remove what's already there. And most specifically, we do not recommend something called chelation, which is a medical treatment intended to remove heavy metals in poison levels. And that's something that should only be done under supervision of a medical toxicologist. So black plastic hit the news. This was about a year ago, and there was some back and forth in the media. You know, is it really bad or is it sort of overblown? This is a study where that came from. So basically, these researchers measured some flame retardants, which are thyroid endocrine disruptors, in a variety of black plastic household products. So they were found in black plastic kitchenware, they were found in sushi trays, a number of places where recycled plastic somehow got contaminated with old plastics, probably from old cell phones or whatever, that had these flame retardants in them. And there was a miscalculation in this discussion of the paper, so they calculated the levels correctly in the work that they did, but they overestimated through a math error sort of what the EPA safe level would be. So there was that one error, which is why there was sort of pushback in the press. But the conclusion of the paper was that we're finding these toxic chemicals in plastic that we use in our kitchens. So this is hot off the presses, some advice from The Onion. And I haven't really tested any of these out, but I'll share my slides later if anybody's interested. So what do I recommend as sort of the top 10 things to do to avoid toxins? The first one is sort of simple advice, but not always easy to do in a busy life, but really to eat real food and to avoid ultra-processed food. And ideally to avoid food that has had substantial plastic contact. And what I mean is something that's been sort of in plastic or touching plastic for a long time or at high heat or with fatty foods or moist foods where there's sort of easily a way for the plastic chemicals to leach from the packaging into the food. So this doesn't mean if you end up taking your apples home from the store in a plastic bag. I'm not so much worried about that exposure. It's brief, it's dry, it's probably not getting too much plastic into your food. It's not great for the environment, but it's probably not harming you. It's more the, you know, I'm going to get this lasagna from the pre-made food thing that comes in a plastic tub. Who knows how long it's been in that thing and heat it in the microwave. That's where you're going to get the most plastic exposure. Choosing fresh or frozen fruits or vegetables. Canned, unfortunately, many cans are lined with plastics. Washing produce, that's obviously a simple, inexpensive step most of the time. And then buying organic if you can. You know, organic produce means that the workers are exposed to less pesticides, but it also means that you're exposed to less pesticides. The Environmental Working Group does share every year sort of updated lists of which produce have the most or worst amounts of
pesticide contamination. So that can be one way to sort of decide where you're going to put your dollars. Cooking in glass, storing food in glass or stainless steel, not plastic. Washing hands prior to eating. Again, it's sort of a simple thing. You know, the alcohol-based hand sanitizer is great for killing germs. I really believe in it, but it's not going to remove whatever has made it onto your hands during the day. So if you're going to eat, ideally you actually wash with soap and water. Funny place to get exposure to phthalates or BPA is actually those carbonless receipts that you get at the store. Many of them contain phthalates, and actually in that form, they can be absorbed through your skin. Furniture. It can expose people to flame retardants. This is less of a problem currently in San Francisco because it's banned to sell furniture with these chemical flame retardants. I'm sure some things still end up getting sold, but probably the risk is lower if you buy something in San Francisco than if you buy it out of state. Fish can be really healthy, particularly for people who are planning pregnancy or who are pregnant. But we want to make sure that people are eating low mercury, low toxin fish. So the FDA has some good, straightforward fish choices available. And in general, if you think of the smaller fish, are less likely to be contaminated than the fish at the other end of the food chain that have sort of eaten smaller fish because they build up more mercury. And then in California, the state through what's called OEHA, the Office of Environmental Health Hazard Assessment, has fish advisories for bodies of water in California. So if you're buying fish that somebody has fished locally, or if you yourself are going fishing, you can look and see what's safe to eat versus what is not recommended or recommended in limited quantities. Pesticides can be really dangerous for the developing brain in pregnancy, probably associated with a number of health conditions, neurodegenerative disorders, etc. So really trying to think about integrative pest management strategies or way that you can decrease your use of any of these chemicals. Another simple, inexpensive step is to clean desks frequently, particularly again if there's little kids, toddlers crawling around the house. We think of a damp mop or a HEPA vacuum as being better at getting rid of the dust than a broom or a vacuum that doesn't have a HEPA filter. It might just sort of redistribute the dust. And then another simple, inexpensive step is just to leave shoes at the door. So instead of wearing your outdoor shoes in, leaving them by the door so that there's less dust and toxins getting tracked into the house. Lead continues to be an issue, even though it's been known for a long time to be a major poison. The risk overall is lower since we've gotten lead out of gasoline, so there's less lead and dust in places, but we still see it from the legacy of lead paint or lead pipes. And then we still see it sometimes in imported foods or cosmetics, where somebody somewhere along the supply chain adds just a little bit of lead that makes everything weigh more and makes it more valuable at the other end. We recommend avoiding tobacco smoke, both for people who are trying to get pregnant as well as during pregnancy and when there are young children in the house. And e-cigarettes probably are, I mean, they may be safer in some ways, but they may be more dangerous in other ways. You're inhaling a lot of chemicals that haven't been tested for their health impact. So we really recommend that when people are pregnant, they try to quit completely if that's possible. And then lastly, for personal care products, a number of them contain some of these endocrine disruptors. So we recommend looking on the label for phthalates, parabens, something labeled as fragrance or triclosan. All these things ideally are avoided. And there are a number of organizations that will search ingredient lists and give you safer choices. So Skin Deep is one website from the Environmental Working Group that has a lot of information about what's in your products. As far as advice around climate change,
The Western States PESU, or Pediatric Environmental Health Specialty Unit at UCSF, has a lot of information on our website about

0: extreme weather, as we call it in the federal world. But so if you use this QR code, you can get access to some more of this information. And then just our website in general has lots of information. We have specific information on how to protect pregnant people and kids when there's wildfire smoke in the air. So that is important in the Bay Area. If anyone is interested in learning more, we have a multimedia ebook at the Western States PESU that has a lot of information to learn more about a number of topics of environmental health. And then for anybody interested in a clinical consultation, I'm happy to see referrals in my environmental health clinic as well. So to sum up, I know that was a whirlwind tour, but petrochemicals and climate change can impact reproduction and pregnancy. These are sort of thorny problems with lots of things kind of connected together, but really we need to think about both addressing this on a societal level, especially for the bigger things, but there are things an individual can do to decrease their exposures.
1: Thank you so much, Dr. Zlatnik, for that excellent talk. We have several questions for you. So the first, Dr. Zlatnik, a questioner asks, you mentioned the importance of quitting tobacco in terms of exposures and health risks. And she asked if you could comment on marijuana or all cannabis products, really.
0: You know, marijuana, even though it's natural, it is a drug. I mean, there are chemicals in it that can have impacts on the brain and body. And research in general over the years has shown some risks in pregnancy, increased risk of preterm labor and low birth weight with marijuana use. You know, not randomized controlled trial data, but certainly a number of studies suggesting that. And so it's really something that in general, we don't recommend. You know, we have ways of managing morning sickness, nausea and vomiting pregnancy that are better studied and, you know, better safety data than marijuana. So that's really not, you know, we don't recommend it to be used for morning sickness. And then as the baby's brain is developing over the course of the pregnancy, there are some sort of concerning signals about marijuana. So it's really not ideal. You know, if people are able to discontinue use, that's really what we recommend.
1: Dr. Zlatnik, I have a question about, could you speak to any known associations between the cumulative environmental exposures that a woman experiences over decades and the diseases we commonly see later in life, like reproductive cancers, breast and gynecologic, or even cardiac disease or neurodegenerative disease? What do we know about that?
0: You know, I think much of the research that's been done so far has been, you know, let me get some people in and measure chemicals in their blood or their urine, and then look in the short term and see what their health outcomes are. And we have less information about, okay, let's look 30 years from now, 40 years from now, etc. But certainly we know that, for example, you know, a number of the cancers are hormone sensitive, breast cancer, uterine cancer, et cetera. And so probably there are some things that are increasing sort of longer life health outcomes. We know, and I didn't really talk about the class of endocrine disruptor called obesogens, but there's a lot of growing research about the idea that some of these things are impacting our metabolism in ways that we gain weight. And we know that obesity is increasing across the country year over year. And it has so many health outcomes long term, so that, you know, people who gain more weight potentially because of chemical exposure then are at higher risk for heart disease, or at higher risk for certain cancers, they're at higher risk for diabetes. So that thinking about trying to sort of be mindful of avoiding exposures potentially can lead to longer lives, but we don't really have the research to prove that yet.
1: Okay, thank you. I would imagine for someone seeing your top 10 tips for the first time ever, it and even for me,

0: I've heard this data for been listening to this data for a long time. It can feel overwhelming in terms of one, our individual exposure. I think you quoted 30,000 pound 30,000 pounds of chemicals a year per individual. So if a person were to just decide to do one thing starting now to avoid exposures, is there something that you feel would be the most effective or the most important to begin with?
1: Great question. For people living in the Bay Area where generally the air and water is not too bad, I think the one thing probably is to really try to avoid processed foods. And, with busy lifestyle, it's sometimes it's hard to cook a meal, but the idea of eating fresh food that's really not ultra processed is probably going to be the best thing long term. But obviously there are places where the water quality is really bad or air pollution is really bad. And so then thinking about how you're going to get a clean source of water or filter your air becomes more important.
0: How concerned should individuals be about their drinking water in the home? Say if they're on a municipal water supply, which would be different than someone living in an agricultural area, for example, maybe living on a well.
1: Yeah, those are great questions. So you can actually get information from whoever is in charge of your water. I mean, if you are on a public water supply, so you can get information about what the tests that it's been done. In San Francisco, the water is tested for more things than just the minimum list, and it's really very good quality water. If the good quality Hetch Hetchy water is getting to your house, and then you have an old faucet that has lead in it, well, then some of that lead may get into your water. So you can do testing for water. The city and county of San Francisco have resources. And then for people who are in sort of the broader Bay Area, elsewhere in California, looking on your county's public health website to see what resources are available to test your water. The Environmental Working Group has a national database of information in water. So if you really want to do a deep dive, they've got a lot of information about things from around the country. And they also have links so that if there are questionable things in your water, they have links to give you advice on what kind of water filter you need, depending on what's in your water.

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Send us an email at knowledge@uctv.tv. 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You're watching UCTV.

Okay, so we're going to talk about brachytherapy, which is another form of radiation therapy. And my colleague Jillian did a good job explaining what radiation oncologists do. Our goal is to aim the radiation so it will minimize radiation outside the area we want to treat. Because the idea is you want to get high dose, in this case, to the prostate, while minimize dose to the normal structure. And radiation, of course, is invisible. We can't see. So we need our physicists to help us to know exactly where it is. And oftentimes what we do is we use these false imaging colors.

images to show what the radiation dose is. So like these images, these shows the radiation dose in different colors. Like the red is where it gets 100% dose, and the yellow is like 50% or less, and the blue is where it gets 25% or less. So, and this is a comparison of the dosimetry generated by different radiation treatment techniques. So on the top left is 3D conformal radiotherapy we used in the 90s, and then IMRTs where we started using 2000s, and then VMAT is what we currently use, was for SBRT, and then the bottom are proton, the two different kind of protons, the pencil beam and the scan electron, the intensity modulated proton beam. So we got all of them up there, and the last one on the right-hand corner is brachytherapy. So as you can see, without going to quantitative analysis, that the radiation is minimized when you use brachytherapy, when you have the radiation source actually in the area that you try to treat. So you know that. So the last 20 years or so, we're trying to demonstrate does this physics advantage translate into a clinical improvement in patient outcome. So it looks great on the paper, but does it really work? Does it really help people? So, Jillian also mentioned the two different kinds of radiation. One, of course, is the low-dose ray, where we call permanent C brachytherapy. And the idea is that you put the radioactive seeds in the patient's prostate, and as the radioactive C decay, it releases radiation and treats the prostate. So now, we know that the radiation brachytherapy can be used to treat cancer soon after its discovery in the 1890s. But the trick is, how can we get it done precisely? As I showed in the previous slide, that the radiation dose is dropped off very quickly. So these have to be done very, very precisely. So these seeds have to be placed within a millimeter accuracy. So it's easy to do that on the surface, if the tumor is on the surface. But for a deep seated tumor, it's challenging. So that's for a long time, the brachytherapy wasn't going anywhere, until really the discovery of the imaging technology using ultrasound. So developing an ultrasound technology in the 80s allowed us to be more precise in way we can place these radioactive seeds in the prostate. So you can see that's an example of a seed, a very small little pellet. So because of this technology, that led to like the rise of the low-dose or your permanency brachytherapy, showed that it became effective, that it actually works. So that's low-dose ray brachytherapy. So that is still pretty challenging, to put these seeds very precisely in a patient, like accurately, with so many seeds. So there's another technology, it's called high-dose ray brachytherapy. So high-dose ray brachytherapy, I'm just trying to using this device called the remote afterloader. Basically, the idea is that using a computer to control a robot that would send the radiation source into a catheter and then controlled how long the radiation source stays at each place in the catheter to deliver different kind of dose. So you see that there's a pencil on top of that slide. It shows the flexible cable, which at the tip of this cable is a very tiny little source, which is smaller than a sesame seed. And then that's connected to this machine, which you can see there's a two-stepping motor in there, actually control precise position of the seeds along the path of this catheter. And the catheter, of course, is in the prostate, and then it's during the treatment, the patient's connected to the afterloader, and the radiation source will go from the afterloader to the cables into the catheter and deliver the treatment, and then goes back into the machine. So the seed is not left in the patient. That's what we call a temporary implant, okay? Now, what's nicest about this is that, of course, the doctor liked this because we don't get radiation exposure. We don't have to handle the radioactive seeds, and the patient doesn't have to walk around with the seeds, and the seeds stay within the catheter, so you never have a chance they will go somewhere else. It's going to stay within where the catheters are placed. So the other thing that's really cool is that if you can use a computer control the stepping unit, you can actually draw the seed. You see the upper right-hand corner slides. It shows you what happens when the source travels along the catheter. You can control where it stays, and you can get all these kind of different shape or different dose distribution that you can create based on the patient's anatomy. So you can really customize the treatment. You can kind of avoid certain things where you can increase those certain parts. So that's really the advantage of using this technology. But the one important thing is that this is temporary, so you can't leave the seed in there. So Jillian mentioned some of the radiobiology, the importance of gave the radiation over a period of time. So that was something that we didn't know if that we can do so, because patients either have to have multiple

So this procedure is done under general anesthesia. That's another important thing. So axonal radiation, you don't have to have anesthesia. You could do it as outpatient, but the brachytherapy, you do have to have anesthesia. And so this is the second piece of it, which is the computer technology that allow us to kind of superimpose on these information. So we can use, really take advantage of the image guidance. We can use different kind of modality, MRI, CT, to kind of target, to see our target better. And then in the computer, we have a digital double of the patient's anatomy. That shows, the bladder, the bulb, the penis, the prostate is kind of in the wireframe, red wireframe, and the rectum is in the back. And the blue thing in the middle is the urethra. So you can see the challenge right there. We have to cover the prostate, but we cannot hit the urethra. We can't overdose the urethra. So anyway, we use computer optimization. This is called inverse planning simulated annealing, which was discovered at UCSF. And we were able to create a very custom plan very quickly on the fly. So because this has to be done while the patient, just had the procedure. We want to take the catheters out as soon as they can go home. So anyway, so that's the technology that we're taking advantage to try to deliver precision and customized radiation treatment. Okay, so now that you understand what HDR and LDR brachytherapy is, what are the applications? So one of the first applications, of course, is try to take advantage of the physical property, the dose distribution. So it's dose escalation. So we try to increase the dose using brachytherapy. And because brachytherapy generally requires procedure, we can try to deliver part of dose instead of giving all of the dose that way. And so it's often combined with external beam radiation. So generally, this is for patients with high-risk disease, and we may benefit from a higher dose to sterilize the tumor. So early trial and basically the last 20 or 30 years in radiation was just all ideas about dose escalation. So I'm going to sum up. This is all the brachytherapy trial down in since ever. So, but the idea is that, okay, so the orange and the brown are low dose ray, and the blue are the high dose ray studies. And the green means that the dose escalated arm. So all these are brachytherapy compared with external beam, brachytherapy dose escalation compared with state of our external beam radiation at that time of the study, okay? So you can see that every single study show positive benefit of dose escalation using brachytherapy. That's why it's all green. And the downside is that some of the study did also show increased side effects. So you can see that that's the yellow boxes. And but I also want to point out, every single dose escalation trial in external radiation also had increased side effect in the higher dose arm. But what is interesting, if you look at the HDR trial, those the two randomized studies including HDR as a way to boost, they did not show increased side effects. As a matter of fact, the last one, the most recent one, the 2025, the external the brachytherapy boost arm actually had less side effects than the statistics less, and then they all less, but statistics was in the green. So the last one, the purple trial, is a randomized study between LDR and HDR boosts. And the main point was read and it shows that HDR has less side effects. So anyway, so it took the last 20 years, basically, to kind of demonstrate finding that some of the concept of the hypothesis of a dose does make a difference. So the other application is HDR monotherapy. These are basically we use for patients with early stage disease and the risk of disease outside of prostate is low. We can just try to treat the prostate alone. Well, the challenge here is to figure out what is the dose and fractionation that can we use. As Magillian pointed out, the external beam radiation takes like 6 weeks. So how can we get that in one or two treatments? So in the last 20 years, really what we try to do is trying to slowly go toward an optimal shorter course of treatment. And so there's many other studies done before, but this kind of summarizes what happened. So this is so we went from 6 treatments to 2 treatments and 1 treatment. So it's just like potentially you can get 1 brachytherapy, HDR brachytherapy, and you'd be done with the treatment. And this trial was done, and unfortunately, the comparing between 1 fraction and 2 fraction, the 1 fraction didn't do as well as 2 fractions. So that's kind of what the state of this the monotherapy is. We're stuck at 2 fractions, and it's not terrible, but the patient do have to have 2 procedures when they have HDR monotherapy. And this is changing. I can tell you insider information. This fall, something's going to happen. Something else is going to happen this fall. And I'm smiling because I think it's interesting results. Okay. So last part I'm going to tell is this is

kind of just point out, I know you have a session this afternoon, but it turned out that this benefit of dosimetry can actually allow us to re-radiate. It's like things I would never imagined doing when I was a resident. But you can actually, so this just kind of show you, the whole point is that the gray area, we started out with treating the whole gland, re-irradiating the whole gland, and then we show that now we're doing what's called focal therapy, which is treat the area where the tumor is located. We use mapping technology and try to just focally target area within the prostate with focal therapy. Okay. So I'm going to just quickly summarize what I'm talking about. So again, brachytherapy is trying to take advantage of the physics, we call the inverse R-square law, and try to use that, and then we try to take advantage of using modern imaging technology and computer science to deliver precision radiation. So currently, brachytherapy is generally done with one or two outpatient procedures. Thank you.

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Tonight on UCTV.

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Good afternoon. Imagination makes huge demands on the brain. And when we use imagination, there's neural connectivity that occurs between many areas of the brain. But not all brains are equal. So people who have high creativity brains have different networks from those who don't. This means that the study of imagination and the study of brains is not a linear thing. Face recognition in objects requires a certain proportion of brain power that we call the face recognition area. And when people are thinking about faces, this is what is activated. Now, archaeologists, and I'm an archaeologist, can't access brains. All we can do is to have a look at items of material culture as proxies for imagination in the deep past. But how far back can we go? And it's perhaps important or relevant in a group like this to say, once upon a time. 3 million years ago at Makapan in South Africa, this little jasperlite pebble was found. And the question, of course, is, did Australopithecus have a face recognition part of the brain? And about 300,000 years ago, this flint hand axe with a shell in its center was found in the UK. And here the question is, was the fossil shell perhaps more important than the tool itself? Did it spark imagination? And about 300,000 years ago in Israel, at Birkat Ram, this little object that some people think was a figurine was found, and the use wear traces on it were analyzed by Francesco Derrico and April Noel. And they discovered that it had in fact been purposefully modified. It had been ground, and there were some nick marks around the neck. What they also found, however, was that red powder tends to come off when this is ground, and so maybe it wasn't a symbolic artifact, even though it had been purposefully modified. Now, the important point about all three of these objects that I've shown you is that they represent outliers, not regular patterned behavior. And if we're thinking about imagination and symbolism, we need to know that this is shared behavior. So all of these objects could be accidental, though of course they give us a very nice clue as to how early imagination may have arisen. Proxies for imagination appear very regularly in the last 100,000 years, so there's no problem about recognizing them then. And they tend to multiply exponentially after that. So the first ones I'm going to show you are from Deep Kloof in South Africa. The oldest of these engraved eggshells is 100,000 years old, and they were found up till about 60,000 years ago. We know that they're water bottles because some of the openings down on the bottom right there have the ground openings just like the ones in the Kalahari today, where you see a woman pouring water into this water bottle. You can see that her water bottle is a little decorated there too, whereas the older ones, in fact, have much greater variety of decoration on them and perhaps engaged more imagination. Refitting suggests that the Deep Kloof water bottles were highly decorated. You can see that the patterning was all over them there. What I think is really important
is that the engraved eggshell occurs at many sites. So we see it here at Klipdrift, and at sites up in Namibia. There you see a pathway up towards the west that has engraved eggshell, whereas the perforated marine shells that I'm about to show you have a pathway that goes up the eastern part of southern Africa. They don't only occur in the eastern part of southern Africa, they go right the way up to North Africa and into Israel as well. So let's have a look at those. These perforated marine shells that are probably beads are 72,000 years old, and yet the ones further north are even older. Some experimental work by Marion Faharan has suggested that people imaginatively strung these together in different ways. The oldest ones at the top were strung together in little pairs like that. The ones in the middle were strung back to back. And then the younger beads were strung in even a different way. Again, using imagination. I think it's important that shell beads are also found at Sobudu and Klasies River in South Africa. So once again, we have an established behavioral pattern. The Sobudu ones are 72,000 years old. The Klasies ones a similar age. But there's much other technology that occurs in the last 100,000 years that demonstrates the imagination of people at the time. You've already seen the Blombos

engraved piece of ochre that is 72,000 years old. There's other engraved ochre from Blombos too, so once again we see a pattern there. There's engraved ochre at Klasies River and at several other South African sites. At 100,000 years ago at Blombos, paint was manufactured in an abalone shell. And this was red ochre mixed with a number of ingredients, including an unknown liquid. We don't know what the paint was used for, but we do know that it was a compound, complex mixture. At Sobudu, there's also paint. It was found on this flake here. And this paint was made out of ground red ochre powder mixed with casein, casein being a milk product. Was this perhaps the first tempera paint that was ever used in the world? I think it may have been. At Sobudu, there are also many imaginative adhesives made out of things like red ochre and resin, or red ochre mixed with graphite, mixed with other products, sometimes fat, a whole variety of adhesive recipes. Also at Sobudu, this time at 77,000 years ago, people imagined how they could get rid of insects that buzzed around their bedding annoyingly at night. And so they placed aromatic leaves, in this case Cryptocaria, on top of the sedge bedding. And these aromatic leaves are slightly poisonous and probably kept the mosquitoes away. Burial, something that has only briefly been mentioned up until now, allows our imagination in a different way. Because when we see burial, we know that people were imagining ancestors. They were thinking about the after people, as well as the afterlife. The earliest burial that we know about so far comes from Israel at Skul and Kafsa. And here the burials, which are repeated, as many as 10 at a time, have been buried with shell beads, perforated marine shell, and red ochre as grave goods. Then at Border Cave in the Lebombo Mountains of South Africa, at 74,000 years ago, an infant was buried with this conus shell, which had been perforated perhaps as a pendant. The little sketches over on the left were from the excavation in the 1940s. Through time, burials became much more complex. And here in Russia at 34,000 years ago, we see one of the most beautiful burials that has come to light so far. It's a young man on the left, that's the archaeological example, covered with 3,000 mammoth ivory beads, with fox canines and bangles made of ivory. And the reconstruction on the right suggests that these decorative items may have been stitched onto the clothing that he was buried in. But when we think of imagination, we can hardly separate it from fantasy. And probably the earliest secure archaeological evidence for fantasy is the Lion Man from Germany, 32,000 years ago. This is an ivory figurine, the figurine of a human figure with a lion head. This kind of therianthrope, because the mixture of animal and human features defines a therianthrope. It's a manifestation of an abstract concept, but it really is the first evidence that we have of true fantasy. It's not the only one though. And at Apollo 11 in Namibia, 27,000 years ago, the motif of a feline is used again. Here on the painted slab, you see half human, half feline. The head is a feline and the back legs are human.

And this slab was buried in the little cave that you see up on the top left there. Now, all the evidence that we have for imagination and highly developed technology, some of which I've shown you, can be used to imply that we had complex cognition and modern brains way before any of this evidence that I've shown you, right back to 300,000 years ago when Homo sapiens first arrived in the archaeological evidence. But for once, let's turn this idea on its head and say, material culture itself is not passive. And so when people manipulate items, when they work on material culture, this is stimulating their imagination and their cognition. And by doing, we develop the brains even more, we develop imagination further. And it's this kind of thing that leads to increased technological development through time, increased imagination, increased creativity. And thus we can say that technology and cognition and imagination engage with each other reflectively and reflexively. And the reflexivity that we see between the technology and the cognition and imagination gave rise to what I've demonstrated to you, the exponential growth of material culture by 100,000 years ago. So all of the things that I've shown you, beads, paint, art, engraved ochre, engraved ostrich eggshell, adhesive recipes, bow and arrow that I haven't mentioned, new tool classes and burial, all of these appear very rapidly by 100,000 years ago. We may have had the humble beginnings of this earlier than that, but certainly we get definitive evidence by 100,000 years ago. Thank you.

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1: Welcome to day two. Kavita Murthy is an occupational therapist and research scholar dedicated to advancing neurodiversity-affirming practices in education and in the community. Her work centers on strength-based, interest-driven approaches that support neurodivergent youth and adults, with clinical and research experience spanning India, the UK, and the United States. She is committed to championing authentic neurodivergent voices through community-based participatory research. Today, she will discuss occupational therapy practice guidelines for autistic people across the lifespan. Dr. Murthy.
2: Thank you so much for that generous and kind introduction. I truly appreciate it. I'm going to quickly start sharing my slides at this point. Today, I'm going to talk about a little bit more about the occupational therapy practice guidelines for autistic individuals. I'm going to keep it very clinical focused so that we have a lot of interdisciplinary audience members here who are interested in the clinical side of things, but also provide some evidence to support our practice. Before I begin, I want to share my thanks to a couple

of people because it takes a village to build this body of work, which spanned over multiple years and sweat and tears of a lot of people. So, firstly, to Dr. Christy Patton. Dr. Christy Patton is my mentor. She's also a leader in the space who sort of advocated for the practice guidelines in the first place and spearheaded this whole project. Dr. Patton is a visionary in the OT field as well, and she's pushing to create more neurodiversity affirming occupational therapy practices. The other authors who helped us with these guidelines, and all their names are listed here, and other members from the American Occupational Therapy Association who reviewed this work, supported this work, helped organize and mobilize the crowds for this work. So we are very excited and want to thank them as well. Finally, the American Occupational Therapy Association that felt that it is very important to commission these practice guidelines, first of all, and then to sort of make sure that it is neurodiversity affirming and it does what it says it does. Finally, a fiscal disclosure. The practice guidelines were commissioned, edited, and funded solely by AOTA without external fiscal support or industry involvement. All authors disclosed conflicts of interest with none reported. Okay, so before I begin, I also want to give a little bit of disclaimers about the language that we use because we believe that language sort of either empowers a community or marginalizes and stigmatizes a community. And so we wanted to share very clearly that we've used identity-first language in this practice guidelines. What it means is that identity-first language includes terminologies that view autism as an identity, not as a disorder. It's now increasingly favored by autistic communities and self-advocates, and increasingly adopted by healthcare professionals and researchers. But at the same time, we respect and recognize that person-first language is a choice. We will use that language, which is preferred by the person while specifically addressing them in research or practice. Okay, so moving on, this is the agenda for the next 25 minutes. Hopefully, I will be starting off by setting up the stage with giving a little bit of review or recap or overview of what OT is, and then talk about how we came to develop these practice guidelines, what were the gaps that we saw in our interventions and our intervention research space to sort of build that evidence up. And then I'm going to describe the practice guidelines in some depth, like talk about why we did it, how we did it, and then move on to provide some outcomes or the goals that we, and to just to show that we hit the goals in ways that we decided or we wanted to. Then I'll talk a little bit about the strengths and limitations of this work, and then moving on to talk about what we did after, which was sort of noted in the limitations of this work. So future recommendations, what are we doing right now? And because this is such an interdisciplinary audience, I also wanted to take some time to talk about how we can collaborate, how we can, or what OT can do in this interdisciplinary space. Okay. So let's start with a quick review of what OT is. So the American OT Association describes occupational therapy as a healthcare profession that's built on research and evidence to support individuals, communities, to access environments, participate in daily activities using occupations in the rehabilitation process. So sometimes we build skills, sometimes we help rebuild skills that were lost due to a traumatic incident or something. But our scope is very broad, especially in the autism space. So we are a community that has OTs, that is occupational therapists, and OT assistants who work with us in close partnership and collaboration. And together we form the OT community. We use the knowledge about a person's physical, emotional, psychological, and environmental aspects to develop our interventions and supports. So we look at occupations, our heart and soul is occupation, and we use a lot of information about the person's occupations, their environments to build our interventions and support them. So just like every other healthcare profession, we have unique domains and processes. So what are these? Domain is the scope of a profession and how it is distinct to other professions in the same field. It is how we also present to other stakeholders, regulators, policy people, financial reimbursers, and clients. It is areas where we make clinical decisions about. And this is very important because I'm going to sort of like tie it in with the practice guidelines because we maintained our distinct domain in that space and when we developed that piece of evidence. And then processes are actions we take as OT practitioners.
So this is basically to answer the question, what does an OTP do that is distinct from a speech therapist or a physical therapist? So let's look at our domains quickly. I feel like our domains are centered around meaningful occupations, and it is a variety of different types of occupations. It is a variety of different activities. It is a variety of different tasks that make up these occupations. We look at occupational roles that people do. We look at occupational context that people have, which includes their personal, their social, their cultural, and physical environments. We also look at performance. I know performance sounds like a little bit of ableist terminology, but when we look at performance, we look at patterns like habits, rituals. We also look at social skills and motor skills. Many times we work to enhance these skills, but at other times we try to find out ways that we can change the environment where an individual can perform at the level at which they are. And then we also look at client factors, which includes body functions, structures, values. These are social factors, which includes values, traditions, beliefs, and spirituality. And because we have this distinct focus, our evaluation, our interventions, and our outcomes like focus on occupations. And when I say that, we have lots and lots of assessments that look at different activities that people do, and we break them out. We do something called activity analysis and break them into components, and then come back and see how a person can function or perform these activities. Again, it cannot be emphasized enough. We try to modify environments. We try to make environments more naturalistic. We try to make environments more inclusive, and we work a lot in that space. And then we use clinical reasoning. And one thing that stands out in our distinct clinical reasoning is how we use ourselves in the process. So I want to give an example here. So an OT would work with an autistic child in school to co-regulate their emotions when they're in that space. And then the idea being that the child can self-regulate and regulate themselves at a later time. But we start off with this co-regulation. We start off by bringing ourselves in the processes. So, with that quick review, I want to now move on to the topic of the day, which is the practice guidelines. So, I know this diagram looks a bit of a nucleus, but it was supposed to sort of look at how we develop these practice guidelines and what sort of informed us to develop this practice guidelines. So, we started off by mapping interventions and evidence that existed in the field of not just OT, but in the broader allied healthcare field to see what kinds of interventions exist for autistic individuals. And once that was sort of mapped, we decided to go in and see where the gaps are. And we found a lot of gaps, and some of which I'll discuss in this talk today. And once we saw the gaps, we also then decided to rank these evidence to see what evidence and what interventions have highest strengths, and then what interventions need more to add to their strengths. And the wonderful part of all this process is that all our research was developed with autistic researchers, with autistic community members, and with autistic partners. So everything came from the community to inform the practitioners in many spaces at many times. We learned from our community partners immensely, and I want to stress that at this point. And then we developed the practice guidelines because when we developed these systematic review briefs, we wanted to make sure that our practitioners, our OT community, understands how to use this evidence, how to use it to inform our practice because they are busy, they don't have time to go in to dive deeply into the evidence. We wanted to give them some recommendations to become more neurodiversity affirming, more strengths based as practitioners. And once we finished that, we got a lot of call from our clinical OT community who told us to be more specific, include more evidence, provide more strategies of how they can be more neurodiversity affirming. So we, Dr. Patton and I just, our book chapter is coming out next month. We wrote an entire chapter on how to use some strategies to be more strengths-based and neurodiversity affirming. And we'll discuss that as part of this presentation as well. Okay, so when we mapped out interventions that existed in the field of OT, the thing that we noticed and something that our autistic community partners pointed out was that when
Practices are only holistic, practices are only neurodiversity affirming if we presume the competence of an autistic individual, no matter their support.

needs, no matter their communication preferences. They can be non-speaking, but we still presume competence. One of our community partners told us this eye-opening, insightful a dialogue about how non-speaking does not mean they are non-thinking. So it is really important to go in and presume competence as practitioners, and then to build authentic partnerships with them. And this does not restrict itself in the space of research. We also need to build partnerships with families that we work with autistic adults that we work with in clinical spaces. And it is also to educate the next generation of OT practitioners by building these partnerships with our community members. And then to develop supportive contexts where an autistic individual can use their strengths, can use their interests, and gain that opportunity to participate in occupations that are meaningful for them. What we noted when we mapped the evidence was that when authentically autistic individuals' interests and strengths are brought into the conversation, there is a organic improvement in participation and engagement in the rehab process. I want to pause here and talk about a National Science Foundation study that Dr. Patton developed in the public schools in New York City area. And the whole point of this was to authentically use interests of middle school students. And our students, autistic students, pointed out that they were very interested in engineering. So the whole grant evolved around developing interest-driven engineering clubs. And the way we developed it was that we were focused on teaching engineering skills. We partnered with engineers, we partnered with museum specialists, we partnered with educators and psychologists to make a curriculum that is not just accessible, but that is meaningful for our middle school students. And they developed a lot of skills as engineers. And then they went in at the end of the program or the club year, they would go into this museum in New York City to present their work as engineers. And we would pin them with an engineer ribbon and give them certificates. So this was a way that we tried to change meaningful occupation for that age to include it or make it more strengths-based. But we also noted that the majority of interventions that existed out there that were OT within the domain of OT looked at modifying behaviors. And these interventions also use strengths. So just contrary to our program, if we would have used engineering to just as a token, just as a reward when it came to building social skills, when it came to building behaviors that would make an autistic child look and be more non-autistic, then that is not a way to use strengths-based practice. That is a tokenistic way to use strengths-based practice. And we could understand that only because we had an autistic researcher on our team who pointed out these subtle nuances that we were not aware at that point. And we also learned that strengths-based practices have a positive impact on mental health. They are intrinsically supportive, they are intrinsically healing in their own ways, and they improve engagement in interest-driven activities. Going back to our interest-driven clubs, many of our students pointed out that they wanted to grow up and become engineers, and we love that. And then when we develop inclusive and accessible environments, autistic individuals can have opportunities to more and more to participate in these spaces and showcase their talents and skills. So once we saw that a lot of gap existed in the space where our intervention research was not where we were at, we decided to go in and develop our practice guidelines so we can inform our clinicians and our practice community a little bit more about how to be more neurodiversity affirming. So I'm going to talk a little bit more about, and this looks a little bit scary, but I'm going to talk a little bit more about how we develop these practice guidelines. But the reasons for developing these practice guidelines were fivefold. We saw that there's an urgent need to develop supports and services that respect autistic individuals' differences and abilities. We saw that current interventions still focused on remediating and normalizing these differences, and they viewed them as deficits. So differences in communication viewed as communication deficit because they were not in alignment to what a non-autistic individual would use as a communication choice. We also noted that systematic ableism was the cause or the underpinning challenge that creates professionals to be more ableistic in the way they practice. And this mainly impacts marginalized populations, but also racial and ethnic minorities to a greater extent. So we wanted to develop equitable services for these communities. So we felt that a practice guideline could not be developed if we do not include

this historically marginalized racial and ethnic groups in our research and our practice, and also in understanding how social systems can support autistic individuals. And finally, we wanted to create these practice guidelines to provide a structure, language, and recommendations to create inclusive practice for OT practitioners. But I feel like a lot of this applies to many interdisciplinary professionals as well. So one thing that we are very proud about our practice guideline was that it was informed at every step along the way by autistic researchers, by autistic community members, by stakeholders. We started developing this practice guideline by listening to our community. And we had a couple of listening sessions where community members, it was open to everyone. People could come in, share their questions, share the areas, or share what they wanted to see OTs do more or less of. And once we had that, we developed a few topics in which we would go in and look at the evidence and the state of evidence, and then try to rank that evidence based on their strengths. Once we did that, we went in and then started reviewing the evidence, but we included autistic researchers in that process as well. Then we wrote the practice guideline. We added a lot of case studies so that our OT practitioners could learn a lot of practical strategies. And at every step along the way, as you can see, we had an autistic researcher, an autistic co-author, and then the external review process. Not only did we send it to the American OT Association's external reviewing agency, we also sent it to our community members. And we got lots and lots of feedback that we incorporated for our final dissemination. So the goals of our practice guideline, then this came from the community. So we had our reasons, but the community added to that and enhanced the reasons for developing this practice guideline. One of the most important things that the community told us was to share their needs and their priorities to practitioners. So a guideline that comes from the community, informed by the community, and that can be shared to practitioners. So working with them rather than developing goals and developing interventions for them. So trying to bring them in the conversation. Then to present a decision-making system called EviGraphs. I feel like this is a very unique system that we came up with, of course, with our community partners, because these decision-making systems were more visual, were more accessible, and we sort of disseminated them widely so that not just OT practitioners can benefit out of it, but also the community at large can understand what kind of interventions, you know, will be used with them. What does OT look like? So that they understand how they can be partners and support us in the process. Then to share clinical outcomes, strengths, and limitations of this practice guideline with future recommendations. And this is where our autistic partners told us that there are limitations in the research itself, and sort of build more research that is more participatory, that is more inclusive, so that they can be authentic partners in the process with us. So some systematic review topics that came out of these listening sessions were self-determination and positive mental health for people on the autism spectrum. And this is one of I feel like this was the top-rated priority by the autistic community. So we wanted to go in and see the state of intervention research for these areas. We divided them into three. We looked at self-determination, self-advocacy, and then positive mental health interventions. Then participation in daily activities, because that is the scope of OT. Our distinct value lies in building occupations and building pathways for people to participate in these occupations. A few things that stood out to us was when autistic individuals pointed out that sleep is a very important occupation, and we were not looking at that. So we looked at it more closely. And then evidence around health management. So they can be partners and they can be advocates for their own health and other health-related needs and wants. And then finally, person, student, or family-centered planning approaches. So this is very important because it helps people in planning transitions. It helps in developing goals for schools, IEPs. It also helps in developing employment opportunities. So autistic individuals wanted to see the state of evidence in that space, and then how we can sort of improve our intervention process in these areas. So I'm going to present the clinical decision points. I'm very excited about this because the way we developed

This again was very visual, very accessible. I will not be going into every part of every area only because we don't have that much time to go in. I can talk ages about it, but I'm going to like point out a few areas where the strength of evidence was high, but our community partners did not want those evidences to take the main stage. Whereas in other areas, the strength of evidence was moderate, but they wanted to see more of that. Let's look at self-determination and self-advocacy. I'm sorry, I think these look smaller on my other screen. I'm really sorry, I've sent slides so you can go in and zoom it. I couldn't stretch it beyond this level because it was very pixelated. So looking at strength, self-determination and self-efficacy, autistic individuals pointed to us that they wanted to see more of interest-based group interventions instead of social clubs or social skill group interventions. They wanted to look at more interventions that included them in the process in program development, program dissemination, when it is related to developing self-advocacy skills. Contrarily, when we looked at mental health, the highest strength of evidence was in the area of cognitive behavior therapy. But our autistic partners and researchers pointed to us that CBT is okay as long as we include self-advocacy, social skill development, mentorship programs, so that we make it more authentic and make it more occupation-centered rather than behavior modification-centered. And that was very helpful to us because we only included those studies in our systematic reviews, only included those studies in our practice guideline development that looked at CBT but in conjunction with occupations. So that was a very interesting change that we brought in. Again, we looked at feeding, we looked at education. Play again was looked at in different environments, and this is where the environment took over. We looked at play in clinics for early intervention, we looked at play in the community, we looked at play in schools, and then encouraging symbolic and spontaneous play as well. And then we looked at sleep. Again, sleep is a very interesting space because the evidence in and around sleep interventions were focused and targeted on changing behaviors. But our autistic community partners pointed out to us that we needed more and more studies that put in positive habits, created environments that are conducive for sleep and sleep management. So we went in and looked at and included only those studies that did so. And then we had work. And again, work was very interesting, and this was for autistic adults. And we looked at individual tailored job coaching. And I remember listening to the self-advocate panel yesterday, and we saw how much importance and power and potential peer mentoring has, like from an autistic mentor to an autistic mentee. And that was the kind of interventions that our community partners advised us to include in this space. So a little bit of a discussion around the strength of evidence. So we spoke about cognitive behavior therapy, and we also spoke about other interventions that authentically included autistic individuals in interest-based occupations. And we noted that as the strength of evidence was moderate for these interventions that developed self-advocacy, self-determination, or mental health, we need to think of ways to build research to use those practices more. And again, when it comes to higher evidence, sometimes higher strength of evidence does not mean that those are authentic, those are supportive, neurodiversity affirming, or supportive to autistic individuals. So we need to use those interventions with care. It is important to set goals with the autistic individual in question and try to find out goals that are meaningful for them. And then we also urgently need more research and processes that are participatory in nature. So the strengths of this practice guideline, I feel like this is one of the first practice guideline was that was developed in partnership with the community rather than from practitioners to the community. It was informed from community to practitioners. So we flipped that cycle. And then focusing on including and prioritizing evidence from interventions that supported the community versus remediating individual behaviors or normalizing behaviors. And then we developed a practice guideline that could be used as a starting point for neurodiversity affirming and trauma-informed care. But our strengths were also tempered by some limitations in developing these guidelines. We could not get a lot of participation from non-speakers and non-speaking communities or communities with complex and higher

support needs. We wanted to bring them more in to understand their health priorities, their needs from OTs, and we couldn't do that with this practice guideline, and I feel like that's a miss for us, but we are trying to build that. And then limited research to understand various communication preferences. And this was something that was again pointed to us by the autism community, which we're working hard to build pathways and channels to developing. And then limited research from diverse communities and cultures to support occupational diversity. A lot of our participants were from similar or had similar occupational challenges or issues, but we wanted to look and go in more to understand about different cultural choices, culture and occupational choices and differences in different cultures and communities. And this could be the next area where we can develop our research in. So after the practice guideline, we got a lot of feedback from our practitioners, from our OT community to write either book chapters or create more research pathways so they can understand how to be more neurodiversity affirming. So Dr. Patton and I wrote a book chapter that's coming out next month, and we are very excited about it. And that book chapter talks about helping practitioners to be more strengths-based. And we've developed this framework called the KCBETS framework. And I'm going to talk about it in the next slide. And we wanted to showcase how practitioners can move away from deficit-based approaches to adopting and embracing approaches that presume competence, that recognize the power of yet. Just because someone doesn't have a skill does not mean that they're deficit, but they have not learned that skill yet, and taking and flipping that in a way which is more strengths-based. Recognizing and criticizing internal ableism and biases by understanding the power of professional socialization. A lot of times new graduates are socialized into adopting certain ways of practice. And how do we change that? How do we build in reflexivity as a practitioner? And then shifting labels like high functioning or low functioning individuals to the environments. A person is not high or low functioning, but an environment sure is. So how do we focus on environment, and how do we emphasize that people need not change, but environments should? So for any person who wants to participate in an environment, the environment should be just right. So we provide some strategies for that in our chapter two. So let's look at the KCBETS framework, and the KC stands for knowledge production. And these are a set of questions that we developed so that practitioners can go in and ask these questions. Again, these questions are more for us that has come from the autistic community to change us as practitioners. I'm not going to go through everything because they are very self-explanatory, but I wanted to look at one or two in every slide. How do I view and try to understand my client's lived experience? Do I use lived experiences to impact my decision making as a clinician? And VE stands for values and ethics. So when we think of that, what do I think of disability? How do I want to approach topics of disability and inclusion? So having questions around that, reflecting on that, is really essential for us as practitioners. And then theories and models, these are very specific to OT, but I feel like everyone can take away something from questions 3, 4, and 5. What do I think about strengths-based practices and why? What do I not know about it? And what challenges do I foresee about adopting strengths-based theories and models? And then S stands for clinical skills. Again, this looks vastly different for every healthcare professional, but some of them are very interdisciplinary in nature. What have I learned about neurodivergence, strengths-based practice, and neurodiversity-affirming practice? How do I co-produce my knowledge with my clients and with the community at large? And then to move on to become a neurodiversity-affirming practitioner. And I feel like when neurodiversity-affirming practitioners practice, I feel like they have a very good understanding of their biases. And it's not that we shouldn't have biases. It is about us understanding our biases and working on it and trying to learn more about it with curiosity and with an open mind. So do I think every person, no matter their age, sexual preferences, gender, geography, fiscal status, disability status, should have a pathway to attain the goals that are meaningful for them? So questions like this that we need to keep at the top of our mind. And then looking at deficits as opportunities. How do I look at failure for myself and my clients? Do I feel that they are a regular part of the learning processes? Or do I view them as a component of skill deficit? Do I see the failures are fixed, or failures can be worked upon and changed? And then emphasizing

0: potential. How do I believe that all neurodivergent individuals have the capacity for growth, even if that looks different for each person? And then, how do I improvise? Do I believe failure promotes deeper learning? And then questions around that. And then finally, embracing the power of yet. How do I model a growth mindset for myself, my clients, demonstrating that learning and development are lifelong processes? And with that, I want to, because we are such an interdisciplinary audience, I want to showcase some areas of potential for us. I know I'm at time, but I'm going to quickly run through this. We can empower clients to understand and advocate for their medical, dental, and other healthcare needs. We can work with them, be partners with them, so that they can engage in these occupations more authentically. Supporting intervention development with other professionals to highlight autistic people's abilities, interests, goals, preferences, and healthcare needs. We have worked with schools. We can partner with medical communities like clinics and other spaces as well. Increasing awareness of the diversity of communication strategies used by the community to help healthcare support healthcare professionals. And then developing high functioning environments. I think this is a must. If there's any takeaway, I feel like this one is how to make environments more high functioning so autistic community can you participate and use their strengths more authentically. And then develop trauma-informed and culturally sensitive intervention processes. I want to leave you all with a key takeaway from Dr. Patton. If she would have been here, she would have mentioned this, that no one builds their lives on remediated weaknesses, no one. And I feel like this should be applicable for every person in the world to use their strengths and have opportunities to engage in interest-driven activities. Thank you all for listening, and I'm excited to discuss more.
1: Wow, Dr. Murthy, thank you so much for discussing OT practice guidelines for autistic people across the lifespan, including how inclusive your process has been to write the guidelines. And I'm sort of feeling that those guidelines may be helpful not only to OT practitioners, but also to a much larger professional audience.
0: Thank you
1: I
0: so
1: have a
0: much.
1: number of questions that have come up, and
0: Sure.
1: let me okay, so one has to do with the whole process of coming up with the guidelines, the inclusive part. So what strategies can we use to develop partnerships with people with higher support needs who can help inform research?
0: Absolutely. That's a great question. And I feel like the community, we didn't have the opportunity to do that for this guideline, but we heard a lot from from the community that we worked with. And they said that we need to be more open to embracing and using a variety of different communication strategies. It starts there. I feel like a communication, when it is supposed to be only fixated on spoken communication, is very ableist in nature. So our community partners told us to be more open to bring in and embrace diverse communication styles. And then also for people with higher support needs, working with their partners, using rapid response to communication, finding out ways where we can partner with them. And this could be sometimes completely in their homes or in their environments versus getting them on Zoom and having conversations with them. And I think we should be open to do that. We should be open to bring ourselves in their environments to understand their challenges. And I feel like those are so real and sometimes really compounded. And that was one of the key advice that we got, to be more open and be more I feel like curious about a variety of ways that we can collaborate with them.
1: So really, to be more inclusive, to be inclusive.
0: Yes. And also to listen. I feel like most of our community partners said that this was the first time they actually felt heard. And those community listening sessions where we did not have a time for that. We went in and kept it open so that people can come in and communicate at any times. They could drop in, they could join whenever they wanted. So I feel like keeping that open avenues to listen to people is very important.
1: So, the next question, what has been the impact of writing this practice guidelines? Specifically, for example, how do you think this has changed AOTA as an organization?
0: I love that question. I feel like AOTA initially, at the start of this practice guideline, and this was 3 years ago, they told us that we might not be able to bring in the community in this process.

0: Work with their mental build. So I feel like initially there was a lot of hesitation in how can we do this because it seemed daunting for them. But I feel like a lot of work was done by Dr. Patton, who went in sort of like changed their ways. She also gave a wonderful like an OT professional talk and addressed this and called it as professional bias. She called it out openly, and I feel like the American OT Association learned from that and listened to her. We are still a long ways to go, I would say that too, but we are getting there, hopefully getting there as quickly as we should be.
1: Well, thank you. So very specific question, but I think it talks about sort of the maybe the gap between the guidelines and what actually happens on a regular basis. So we struggle in Santa Rosa to access OT therapy for our patients in need of strength-based therapy. How do we find OTs with this training and approach?
0: I love that question too. I feel like a lot of OTs, even now, are still with this idea of adopting the medical model. We are not saying anything wrong about the medical model. Our community said that we need the medical model when there's a medical challenge or an issue. But when it comes to OT, I feel like the awareness is not catching as quickly as as it should be. This practice guidelines are available to everyone for free. I can share it with you as well, and you can share it with them. And I feel like one thing that our community told us is that if an OT does not know about strengths-based practices, we need to take it on and advocate for them. And I know that it is not the responsibility for an autistic individual to let an OT know how to perform, but I feel like at many times we have community members who have advocated and achieved that. And I can share these practice guidelines. They are available for people. As people read it, I feel like there is a mindset shift, and I can also share other documents and other research articles that Dr. Patton and I have co-created, which very specifically focus on strengths-based practices and how we as practitioners need to change versus changing the communities at large.
1: Thank you for that. And just in pediatrics, we see this comes up all the time where sort of where we want us to be and where we currently are, that there's often gaps and we have to do training, but it's also about culture change.
0: Absolutely. And I feel like the book chapter that's coming out next month has more clearer strategies, clearer what to do on a day-to-day basis for OTs to be more strengths-based and neurodiversity affirming.
1: So the next question has to do with collaboration. And it's about schools, and there may be two questions here, but so how to advocate in school settings to work towards these types of OT goals. And so one person writes, currently OT in our district are okay with functional level, but aiding in the toolbox seems detrimental to a growth mindset and the power of yet. I'm not quite sure what that means, but I think the key thing is, how do you collaborate with school?
0: Absolutely. And I feel like many schools and many school-based, and I have a lot of professional colleagues who are in school settings, and the schools still adopt and specify the domain of OT in the space of either handwriting development or participation in the classroom, and have those strict, like rigid rules for OTs, and that's the specific domain that you have to work with. But I feel like a lot of advocacy starts within the classroom, just by talking to the teachers, just by talking to the child. And I always say that start with the child, then talk to the teacher. And then when we can channelize that in the way that this is the challenge and this is a solution, we need to, instead of looking at functional, because a lot of the community partners that I work with also talk about function in a very ableistic way, because autistic people think that unless they are functional to new non-autistic levels, they have deficits. And they don't want that, because function can be flipped over its head to where a person is at and how we can create changes in our environments. So some of the strategies that we've used in our schools in New York City, and these are also public schools, where to change the environment in such a way where we have a calming spot in the class. And this can be just developed with the teacher, and then using some of the sessions instead of taking the student out for one-on-one sessions, to pushing the students in the classroom and working with the teacher in that setting, something where they can be part of the classroom and they can participate and function in the classroom. I feel like some teachers are even more sort of open.

0: for collaboration in ways where they are okay with replacing desks with therapy balls. We've done that. These are like small strategies. It seems like small changes, but they make the world of difference for the child. And then once we see the progress difference, once we see that a child is interested and is learning and is at their best sort of like potential for learning, I feel the school is ready to make a change. It takes a lot of advocacy, and I truly appreciate that question because it is not sometimes funded. And sometimes in our story as well, we started with minute baby fundings from where we can get in from different state level organizations, fundings from private institutions, to then building up that National Science Foundation grant. And I want to be very clear here that grant funded my PhD. I'm super grateful, but we had to write the grant about 7 times before it got funded. So there's a lot of rejection, but I feel like if we keep at it does help create a change.
1: So I do think that funding is a factor. One person writes, understanding that this is about changing practitioner orientation, what would fund these different practices and changes going forward? So you've actually brought that up already, and so definitely challenges for us.
0: As practitioners, I just want to add a little bit more about funding. I feel like Dr. Patton is currently now working to get private funding from private organizations, trying to move away a little bit from the federal grant systems, only because she is very invested in developing a peer-to-peer mentorship program where autistic mentors who are in college would mentor autistic students in high school, middle school. So for that specific kind of program, we were pushed back and we were rejected a couple of times for funding, but then now we are looking at private funding. So I feel like there's a lot of avenues when we think about it from private, from angel investors, trying to go down that road at this point rather than going to the more prominent scopes of funding.
1: Wow, thank you. So this may be the last question. Maybe there's one more, but I think one, personally, I was really stunned when you showed the slides about self-reflection. And so really, I think you're changing the culture of what it means to be an OT. And so it's always slightly more challenging when an OT has been in practice for quite a while as opposed to their being newly trained. And
0: Absolutely.
1: I'm just wondering what your approach is for education, for culture change.
0: Absolutely. No, that's a fantastic question, and I feel like that's a more Christy Patton question than me because she's such a wonderful leader. I feel like her motto is that when we keep talking about these things, these reflections and these opportunities, and try to create that mindset at very much at the top level, it is the way to chip into creating an actual change. So she always says this, that it is okay to be wrong, it is okay to unlearn, and it is also okay to be non-judgmental. So be curious, be wrong, and be non-judgmental. I think the first thing is to be open-minded, to say that, okay, I have to relearn. And I remember that both me and her at different times have gone back to the autistic people that we've worked with and apologized to them because, yeah, we were socialized that way. But then to make these small efforts, so every class that Dr. Patton teaches on strengths-based practice for OT practitioners, she co-teaches it with an autistic individual. So she is sort of the expert in OT, and I feel the autistic person is the expert in the autism space. And to always respect and understand that and to bring them along in the process. And in our new book chapter, we've sort of provided some guidelines for the educational body of OT to make changes in the curriculum syllabus itself, to sort of look at a neurodiversity as part of biodiversity rather than teaching it as a disability or a deficit, and then presenting students with that ideology and then trying to change that ideology. But we are still a long ways to go. These are things that are working, some of them working a little bit more quicker than the others, but then I feel like working continuously on it and chipping it away every single chance we get works is helpful for us.
1: Well, thank you so much. I guess being inclusive and being humble are sort of mantra for all of us. And And just that it looks like people are looking forward to the book that you, the chapter that you're

0: you've written.
1: I'm happy to share the link. The coolest part of this book is that it is edited by a neurodivergent OT clinician who works in schools. So we have lots of strategies there for schools. We have lots of approaches that we could do to be more neurodiversity affirming. In this book, we have chapters written by non-speaking autistic and other neurodivergent community members. We have indigenous community partners writing book chapters and talking about how we should be more culturally humble and sensitive. So this book is like really exciting. I'm going to share the link after the presentation with you all and also where we could buy it from.
0: Okay, thank you so much.
1: Thank you.

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Send us an email at knowledge@uctv.tv. 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Call our toll-free viewer response line at 888-828-1737 or drop us a line at this address. Tonight on UCTV.

All animals need to know and communicate with their own. So evolution has developed in every brain the ways we all recognize and socialize with each other. But while other brains are social, no other brain is as social or can do what the human brain can. And it also seems that no other brain can experience conditions like autism. Are these two fates somehow intertwined? Allison Wotry's lab at the Sanford Consortium for Regenerative Medicine is using brain organoids to unravel this mystery. And with the help of an understanding of our evolutionary cousins, new insights are emerging.

0: A focus of our lab is autism, conditions which make it difficult or impossible for individuals to communicate and make emotional connections. There are many complex aspects to these different conditions, but they all share one thing in common. Their roots are in the cerebral cortex, this thin outer layer of neurons that fire trillions of times per second in our brains to understand and respond to the world around us. With all this complexity, where do we start looking for abnormalities that cause these conditions? Caterina Semendeferi's work in comparative neuroanatomy helps to guide us. She shares what she has discovered about what makes brains social and how that could be a source of conditions like autism.
1: Humans have a brain that's about 3 times larger than that of the great apes, our closest relatives, and that's a huge difference. So in terms of absolute volume and absolute numbers of neurons, the brain is much, much larger. So the question is, are these larger brains that humans have just larger versions of a smaller primate brain? And we now know that that is not the case. So humans are 3 times larger than the brains of the apes, but at the same time, they have also been reorganized. So it's not like you're taking a brain of a chimpanzee and you zoom it up to 3 times and you get the human brain. That's not what's going on. The challenge is to see what exactly is it in that larger human brain that has changed, either differentially enlarged as a whole or differentially enlarged in terms of specific parameters. For example, it can be the size of the neurons or the numbers of the neurons or the way the cortex and the gray matter is organized. We have known for a long time now that the larger the brain gets, of course, the more neurons it has, but the density of the neurons go down. And what does that mean? Well, when the brain gets bigger, connectivity gets even bigger. So larger brains have more neurons, but they have even more connections. And that special connectivity between specific structures is it what allows for social behavior, for example, to take place. So often we view the brain from the perspective of the cortex, we're very corticocentric in a way. In reality, the cortex is selectively interconnected with other structures, and one very important one for the social brain is the amygdala, and it sits in the very frontal part of the temporal lobe. Amygdala is known now to modulate and categorize stimuli and then also allow the individual to process that information and then be in a position to transfer emotional stimuli. It has a lot to do also with fear or lack of fear, our ability or inability to process the intentions of people who surround us, and it's a critical part of the social brain. In the amygdala of humans, when compared to the great apes, there are a lot of things that have changed, specifically with the lateral nucleus of the amygdala. The lateral nucleus is a gateway to the amygdala from the cortex, and it connects to the prefrontal cortex. We know that the frontal cortex is actually of critical importance when it comes to complex social behaviors in humans, to social behaviors, and to pretty much everything that we define as characteristic of our own species. And it just so happens that that area seems to also be a hotspot when it comes to neurodevelopmental disorders like autism and Williams syndrome, because it is heavily affected. So in the case of autism, one of the things that we have observed is that the neurons, the numbers, and the density in the frontal cortex goes way up. The dendritic trees are collapsed, the neurons are closer to each other, and the connectivity is affected specifically in areas that have to do with social interactions. In the case of autism, we have an avoidance of social interaction, an avoidance of eye gazing. In Williams syndrome, we have the opposite. We have areas in the orbitofrontal cortex that seem to have lower density of neurons, fewer neurons. The way that the neurons are organized allows for more connectivity in those areas that are involved in social cognition. So we have more branching, we have larger neurons, we have more opportunities for receiving stimuli in specific those areas of the brain that do social brain kinds of things. Williams syndrome individuals are eager to come close, are eager to get to know strangers, have no fear of approaching people. Their language is extremely expressive and full of emotions. In addition to the frontal cortex, the amygdala. In amygdala, we have this very interesting phenomenon where the lateral nucleus in Williams is bigger and in autism is smaller. Two very different aspects of behavior. And interestingly enough, we have the same areas in the brain affected in the two syndromes in different directions, in opposite directions. In Williams, we have the deletion of genes in chromosome 7. That makes it an ideal opportunity for scientists to look and try to find associations between the deletion of these genes and compromises or changes in the brain structure, because it's a very specific small set of genes. In the case of autism, in many cases, what we have is duplication of genes. And it is clear that we have two different mechanisms, deletion on one hand, duplication on the other, that may be leading to alterations in the neural systems that end up either compromising or overextending the social capabilities of humans. Some of those same genes may also be involved in how the human brain got so much bigger in human evolution, and thus made our brain much more susceptible, probably, to disorders like autism or Williams syndrome. What this line of work with the human tissue can give us is the full description of how a typical human brain or an atypical human brain looks like. It is very important to be able to compare

0: the kinds of information we get directly. How is it that these cortical layers look like? What kinds of neurons do we have in one layer as opposed to another? How many, and what is the density of the neurons in the frontal cortex? The power of what the cortical organoid can do for science is to modify the parameters, to create different kinds of pathways using different genetic mechanisms by altering the typical cell migration, the typical duplication, by really controlling parameters to see which way we get into a typically looking brain as opposed to an atypical one, and what kind of an atypical one. How is it that we got from point A to point B? So putting the two lines of work together is very powerful, I think. It is certainly our hope that the discoveries that will come from techniques like the stem cells and these cortical organoids will lead to early interventions to help our fellow humans who have these disorders.
1: Brain organoids like these are a unique and powerful tool to understand autism. And Caterina's work comparing the organization and the structure of the brain has helped us focus on where to look for abnormalities. But we also want to know where the genetics of our highly social brain originated, and if those genetics carry the vulnerability for autism. This will tell us more about the causes of autism. To do that, we are taking a page from Caterina's book and making a comparison of brain anatomy by comparing our brain with that of our closest evolutionary relative, the Neanderthals. And only brain organoids can help us do that. We'll explore this another time on building the brain.

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1: Well, welcome back. Our first speaker of the afternoon is Dr. Peter Bulava, who is a professor of general internal medicine, who began working with adults with Down syndrome in 2003. He is the vice president of the executive board of the Down Syndrome Medical Interest Group and speaks nationally of the care of adults with Down syndrome. He teaches medical students, residents, and fellows at the University of Pittsburgh and was accepted into the university's Academy of Distinguished Educators in 2009. He is clinically involved in research on Alzheimer's disease in adults with Down syndrome. He is on the NIH National Down Syndrome Registry Data Access Review Committee and is an ad hoc reviewer for several journals, including the New England Journal of Medicine, the Journal of Intellectual Disability Research, and the American Journal on Intellectual and Developmental Disabilities. And I actually needed to mention to you that the session this afternoon is on aging. And so this is actually the first time that we've done something like this, but felt that this is a very important topic, especially if we think about the lifespan. So with further ado, Dr. Peter Bulava.
2: Hey, thanks so much. Let me give me a second to share my slides. Okay, is that looking, can everybody see that? Fantastic. Okay. Thank you so much for having me here today. I'm so glad to hear that you're now including aging, because I think that's a couple

My slides will be a kind of about how this is a very important topic that is going to get more and more relevant throughout all of our careers. This is a topic that I face every day that I'm in clinic. I'm happy to get a chance to share this with you. I will start with a case. So I'd like to talk about David. David is a 52-year-old with Down syndrome. And caregivers notice that he's having trouble in his group home. He's been unable to do his laundry anymore. Previously neat room is now messy. He's hoarding food there. And now he needs assistance getting ready in the morning, which had never been an issue before. And I'm hoping this is a general case that people may have seen before. So the questions that I would like to address, we'll talk about through today, how specifically would we address a case like David's? Does he have dementia? Does he not? And how do we tell? And then some of the broader issues, like is dementia inevitable? If you are a pediatrician out there, I want to make sure this is relevant to you too. So I'd like to talk about how do we prevent, manage dementia, and just how do we understand dementia in adults with Down syndrome? And I'll talk a little bit about, you know, are there things that we can do for prevention? What are the early signs that we should be looking for? And how do we counsel all of our patients? And I think that dementia and Down syndrome is a really nice model for dementia in general for people with intellectual disabilities. So I think it really does apply to the whole field. So the good news, I would like to start out with good news. The good news is that adults with Down syndrome are living longer, healthier lives than ever before because of improved medical care, technology, environmental conditions. The challenge associated with that is that we're caring for a population where there is not nearly as much experience and much less research data. So I'll give you a slide. This is, I think, one of the most hopeful slides. I think when you see that there was really very little improvement in terms of life expectancy for most of the last century. And then in 1970, you see this dramatic increase in life expectancy. It's leveled off much more going forward from 2010 to 2020. It was probably in the mid-50s. It's approaching 60 at this point, but really hasn't moved much past that. But you can see we have lots of data for kids that's been around for, you know, for more than a century. But for adults, we really haven't seen very many of them until just the past 50 years or so. And again, I like to start out with what are the positives, because I'm going to be talking about dementia, so I want to make sure you get some positives about Down syndrome too. What are the health benefits of Down syndrome? The patients that I see, most of them have very low blood pressures and very low pulse, and tend to have a lower risk of coronary artery disease than my patients that don't have Down syndrome. The risk of solid tumors is much, much lower than in people that do not have Down syndrome. I like to think of these as the superpowers of people with Down syndrome. It's how I talk about it with our families. And then the last one is memory. There are many families who count on their family member with Down syndrome because they remember every birthday. They are very good with dates and names. They can recite movies scene by scene. And I think that's partly what makes it so difficult when our patients do start losing their memories when they're into their 50s. Okay, so now a little bit more about dementia. So dementia is a neuropsychiatric syndrome of memory loss that prevents new information from being learned and is characterized by decline in intellectual skills. And that impairs social or occupational functioning. And when you think back to David, I think he was starting to have some issues where he was having troubles both socially as well as some of his activities of daily living. So we were seeing that. The caveat about this is that dementia is something that you have to see changes over time. And I think that's one of the things that makes diagnosis difficult. So why is it hard to diagnose early signs of Alzheimer's dementia in Down syndrome? And the first, I have four points about this. The first one is you see variable levels of baseline functioning. And when I think about the patients that I see in clinic, I have some that are nonverbal and have never been verbal, that really rely on caregivers for many of their activities of daily living.
And then I just saw someone this week who was very excited to tell me that she's getting married, that she's going to be having a

a commitment ceremony with her partner. It's pretty wonderful. She has very high level of functioning, and I think it's difficult to assess patients with such varying levels using the same tools. And as so what we find is that we have a very limited toolbox for what are standardized assessments to assess for Alzheimer's. All of them depend on caregiver reports. So I have some patients that have lived with the same caregivers for 20 years, and it is so much easier to hear about subtle changes than someone that comes with a different caregiver every single time that I see them. And then the last one is that changes in functioning may be due to quite a myriad of other issues, and not everything that is a decline in skills is Alzheimer's. And we will talk much more about that too. So when we talk about Alzheimer's, this is my only histology kinds of slides. I have just a couple of two or three of these. But I think what is fascinating about Alzheimer's in Down syndrome, so the Down syndrome has three copies of chromosome 21. The precursor for amyloid is on chromosome 21. So our patients are getting a much higher amount of amyloid protein than people that only have two copies of chromosome 21. And that's why we see such the earlier onset and the higher prevalence of dementia in our patients. So we have four stages. We start out with normal, so no disease, no symptoms. Then we move into that pre-symptomatic Alzheimer's where if you do studies, so if you look at a brain MRI or a PET scan, if you look at blood tests, you might see early changes, but absolutely no symptoms. Then the next stage is mild cognitive impairment, where much more significant changes on imaging and on blood testing, and definitely on neuropsychiatric testing, but you're not seeing changes in activities of daily living, so more subtle changes. And then when you've reached the stage of Alzheimer's, which is can be mild, moderate, or severe, and we see this progression over a couple of years, and there it's a combination of all of those things. So what you'll find is that these all develop slowly over time. It always goes the same way. You start out with first seeing amyloid changes, then you might see the tau pathology, which is another sign of Alzheimer's. And then you'll see changes on MRIs and PET scans. And then finally, after that, it's when you would see any type of cognitive impairment. So to put that a little bit more simply, the neuropathologic changes start 15 to 20 years before you have any clinical signs or symptoms at all. Virtually all adults with Down syndrome will have the hallmarks of Alzheimer's disease, but have no dementia. So they will have, if you did blood tests, you might see some signs of amyloid. If you were doing scans in it, you will see these changes, but having no dementia at all by age 40. So that's the difference is at 40, you'll see definite changes of Alzheimer's disease. So the baseline brain changes, but you will not see any changes on cognitive testing or on abilities. When I talk about is Alzheimer's inevitable, if you're looking at the cumulative incidence of Alzheimer's disease, so the good news is you're seeing very little Alzheimer's here early around age 40. It's very quite rare. And then it gets more and more common, and then you see it increases dramatically. The average age of onset is between 52 to 56. And then it becomes much more common as our patients get into their 60s, probably 80 to 90% by the time you're seeing someone in their 70s. I read a wonderful paper by Brian Chicoine, who runs a center in Chicago, of an 83-year-old who did not have signs of Alzheimer's. So it's not something that has to be inevitable, but very, very common and something that I plan for in all of my patients. And we talk about 52 to 56 is the time when it's common. So the difference in survival between the general population and those with Down syndrome, from the diagnosis to someone who passes away, 8 to 10 years in the general population, where it goes from mild up to severe. And in Down syndrome, that's truncated. So at the time of diagnosis, it's more 5 to 7 years. And that's because of two things. One is that because there is more rapid amyloid deposition, it probably does progress faster.
but also in people with Down syndrome in the past, it's really been caught often at later stages because of lower baseline functioning. So it might get caught later and also probably progresses faster. So what do we do? Do we have any guidelines? Is there any papers that we can hang our hat on? So luckily we have one very good comprehensive medical care guideline article that was published, the Global Medical Care Guidelines. And this was published in 2020. It addresses lots of different issues related to Down syndrome. If you have any questions about what are our true evidence-based guidelines, they have a nice handy handout. And this is on the global website, or if you go to JAMA, you can find it there too. The guidelines give you ideas of where to start screening for things. And there are two very nice concrete recommendations regarding dementia. And let me go over those two for you. This is the best that we have out there. So the first one is caution is needed if you're diagnosing Alzheimer's type dementia in anyone with Down syndrome under the age of 40. So there are many things that will cause a decline in skills, and you should start looking for all of them in anyone who comes to you who's under 40. If they're over 40, and this is recommendation four, so we should do some sort of assessment, baseline functioning at age 40, and we look for changes in six different domains, and I'll go over those for you. And I do this assessment of those six domains about once a year for anyone over the age of 40 and make sure that we do a baseline at age 40. What are the triggers for dementia? And I think this is something that's interesting and somewhat unique for Down syndrome compared to the general population, is often we do see some sort of a trigger, some sort of life event. And that's when you start to see the true changes in activities of daily living is after that. And it can be an environmental stress, a change, a life stage change, or a transition. So the times where I will see that is often someone will be living with their parents. One of their parents gets very sick or dies, and they or can't take care of them anymore, or they can't live at home anymore. They move to a group home, they move in with a sibling, and there's a major life transition. And that can start some of the process in someone that already has the brain pathology, but has not shown any signs. It can be the death of a sibling. It can be the change of a caregiver. It can be this a really bad hospitalization. I've had a patient who was admitted to the hospital for pneumonia, who was 50, and came out with a huge decline. It seemed to start this the cascade of symptoms of Alzheimer's dementia. What are the symptoms that you should be looking for in our patients over the age of 40? The most common ones, so memory loss, a lot of confusion, disorientation. I've had patients that get lost in their group home or get lost at home. They can't remember where the bathroom is, wandering, changes in day and night. So having trouble falling asleep at night and then trying to sleep all day. We talk about loss of empathy. Our patients, you may have heard about this with people with Down syndrome. They have a very high emotional intelligence and can really read the emotions of a room. And when you see that loss of empathy, it is a red flag, a really warning sign of something like Alzheimer's or another problem like that. A loss of organizational skills. And you saw that with David, that his room was now messy, used to have a very nice organized space and really lost that organization, lost the skills to be so organized. And then interestingly, as we get into some of the physical findings, weight loss is a common early sign that our patients have an unexplained weight loss. And as I said, our patients seem to get less cancer, which is wonderful. If I heard of weight loss in someone in my patients without Down syndrome, that's one of my big worries. I worry less about that in Down syndrome, but I do worry about somebody having early signs of Alzheimer's. The other physical findings, and this is one to look for, is the change in gait. And that can be an early marker of decline. We talk about gait dyspraxia, which the definition is diminished capacity to correctly use the legs for ambulation, or in other words, difficulty walking, but they have to make it sound complicated.
and not attributable to other factors. Our patients also get early arthritis.

So this would be, if it's unrelated to that, I have a patient that came in with pretty bad knee pain and was limping, definitely not due to Alzheimer's. So, you know, if you're looking for changes that are happening all the time. And these are the common ones for Alzheimer's would be difficulty initiating walking, having trouble taking that first step, having more trouble making turns, a shuffling gait. So these are things that in my other older patients, I might think Parkinson's, but in our patients with Down syndrome, more likely to be Alzheimer's. Fear and avoidance of obstacles and stairs are the most common one that we'll see. Really having a lot more trouble navigating anything that, so a nice, even changes in color of the floor. So I might have trouble going from one room to the next if it goes from a white floor to a black floor, something like that. The other very important physical findings would be new seizures are all inevitably related to Alzheimer's in anybody over the age of 40. New incontinence, and we think about it as not that it's they didn't have time to get to the bathroom, but they just don't seem to care as much that they're having incontinence. And then any real major significant behavioral change after the age of 40. So what type of evaluation should we do? What are we going to do for David? And the first thing that I will do is a very good history and physical. And what I'm looking for are all the kinds of medical issues that mimic dementia. And I will give you the most common culprits in a couple minutes. The very specific things that I look for that can be other causes that cause a decline that are not dementia. And then I'm going to give you a form called the NTG-EDSD, which I will explain in a minute. And these are the six domains that are characteristic of dementia. So changes in activities of daily living would be the most important. Then you have changes in language and communication, sleep-wake change patterns, and there's a myriad of changes you can see. Ambulation, as you all know now, what kind of things to look for with ambulation. Memory changes, and there's a couple things in there to look for. And then a major change in behavior, a major change in affect. Someone that used to be very social becomes very withdrawn without another good reason. So the NTG-EDSD, so the National Task Group, which is part of a group for intellectual disabilities and dementia, came up with this form. The EDSD is an early detection screen for dementia. And this has been for anyone with intellectual disabilities. I think this is a great screen you can use this for. We use this for all of our patients with Down syndrome. You can use this for anybody with any intellectual disability. If I am doing this type of a study in one of my patients without Down syndrome, I'm looking for major problems in cognition. Here I'm looking for changes in cognition. So very, very different thing that I'm looking for. So I'll give you an example of how things look on this survey. So this is for activities of daily living and language and communication. So for activities of daily living, we're looking for things that have always been the case. And if that's the case, then I don't care about that at all. It's not a change. Always but worse, yes, that's a change. New symptom in the past year, that's the most significant one. And that's a column I look for the most as a red flag, a worrisome finding, or does not apply. So you can see there are one, two, three, four, five, six, seven areas of activities of daily living. Our patients will get a score from one to seven for this one domain. Each domain has I think there are 55 points you can get altogether of the six domains. In language and communication, you can see these are some of the things that we look for. Doesn't initiate conversation, now all of a sudden having trouble finding words, not able to follow simple instructions. That's an easier one to test for, getting lost in the middle of a conversation. These are all the things we look for. And if someone has all six of these domains, very strong predictor that it's dementia. The studies that I've been a part of use cutoffs of changes of seven or more would be concerning over a year. And so of these 55, if you see seven new changes. I want to give you another case.
So a patient who I

saw in clinic. He was 44 years old, and he came to me with a seizure disorder. This had been going on for probably 6 months or so. He was having seizures on a daily basis, and he would have syncope, so he would pass out. The seizures tended to happen after lunch and almost every day. And what would happen is he would kind of start shaking and throw his head back, and then he would come back. They put him on anti-seizure medications. The first one put him on had no effect. He had the same episodes. Second anti-seizure, anti-convulsant medicine. And then he was still having episodes, so they added a third one. And at this point, he was really groggy. They sent him over to our clinic with the possibility of is this early onset of his dementia. And I got to spend an hour with him, which was really nice. I got to see one of these events. And I thought it was so interesting that it happened after lunch every day. And it turned out that he had changed a lot of what he was eating. He was much happier having milkshakes, things that were easier to swallow, but also things that had a lot kind of dairy in them. And it just turned out that he had really bad reflux. And that's why he was having these episodes after lunch. So we gave him an acid blocker, and his seizure disorder went away. And so he undiagnosed his seizures and undiagnosed his dementia. It was just something he wasn't able to tell anyone. He couldn't tell anyone, my throat's really hurting, and that's what I'm doing. It really took time and knowing what are the kind of conditions that are quite common in people with Down syndrome. So I'm going to give you a list of some of the things that we look for. So what are the conditions that can mimic dementia? And the most important ones are mood-related disorders. And as I said, these can be, while dementia can be triggered by some sort of major change, some major adjustment, that can also just be new depression or new anxiety or OCD, so obsessive compulsive disorder, which can start with some sort of a major change. So those are the ones that are the most of undiagnosing dementia. If anyone comes to me at the age of 28 with a new diagnosis of dementia, I'm going to spend a lot of time on this list trying to find out which one of these is much more likely. I've seen many people with thyroid problems. It's very common in people with Down syndrome. Probably about 40% will have a thyroid problem at some point in their life. And this is one that can start very late in life. B12 deficiency is one that we screen for in anyone with or without Down syndrome as something that can cause cognitive changes. And menopause. Menopause tends to be earlier in people with Down syndrome than in the general population, often in the early 40s. But it can cause enough fogging of the sensorium. And in someone that already has challenges with cognition, can cause a major decline. And then a couple other things I have really significant constipation, urinary retention. Patients get so focused on that that they have trouble concentrating. And any type of pain, a new onset of pain looks like a decline in skills. The other one that's very common in people with Down syndrome is sleep apnea. And we try to evaluate everyone at some point for sleep apnea, as it does cause, especially if major issues are more with sleep than in all of the other domains. So my guidelines for you are to do a psychiatric and medical evaluation before making a diagnosis of dementia, especially in anyone under the age of 40. In our patients that are between that 52 and 56 range or higher, the chances of it being Alzheimer's is much, much higher. So the positive predictive value goes up a lot in our patients that are into their 50s. So what are the treatments for dementia? And I won't spend very much time talking about medications because they are not the mainstay of therapy. The medications, where there was a trial for prevention using donepezil. It's only a 12-week trial. No significant results that came out of it. Other studies that I've seen for other medications haven't seen any long-term or randomized controlled trials that show benefits in adults with Down syndrome. There is some hope for the future. There are some ongoing trials that are looking into monoclonal antibodies. So these are antibodies against amyloid that if there is amyloid deposition, medications that will help the body to recognize this as foreign and have the patient's own immune system clean up amyloid plaques. So I'm hoping that's

0: what's going to be the mainstay of therapy in the future. There are already trials ongoing. There are some medications that have been approved for people without Down syndrome. There are no studies that have been completed for people with Down syndrome yet, so that haven't been used. In people without Down syndrome, the medicines have not prevented or reversed Alzheimer's, but they've slowed it pretty significantly. So it's definitely some promising results. So if I'm not using medications, what do we do? So I think about what are the non-pharmacologic things that help anyone who has dementia. And this is not just Down syndrome, really applies to anybody with any intellectual disability. Anything that our patients have, what we like to we call an expressive aphasia. So there's a lot of trouble having their thoughts and putting them into words. Don't do as well with verbal communication. So do much better with music. Do better with sensory other sensory inputs. Music from their childhood. Smells of foods that they've loved. Those are kind of picture books. Do much better with videos. And then having a small group of dedicated caregivers. Very important to have predictability, consistency. Our patients really thrive when they have a good set schedule. Two more slides to go. What are prevention strategies? So Brian Scottko, who is a geneticist who works up in Boston, works a lot with, he has many families with kids, know that dementia is something that they may have to worry about in the future. And they say, what can we do? This is what he's talked about, and there is definitely data behind all of these. No reason not to start early, or yes, please start early for all of these things. So he talks about smart actions that might boost cognition. Number one, socialize. We want our patients to be as involved as much as possible with other people, trying to stay away from social isolation. I think the time around COVID was really difficult on so many of my patients. M is for move more. Physical activity is fantastic for our patients. This is one of the only interventions of brisk walking 3 times a week in the elderly tends to help to put off when Alzheimer's might develop. Activate the brain. This is instead of crossword puzzles, it could be any ways that you want to keep the brain active and stimulated. Food, so reducing sugar, reducing fat, reducing junk food, healthy foods, whole foods, I think is a great step for anyone. And then I think this is the one I do the most, so treating medical issues. If our patients have obstructive sleep apnea, much likely to have an earlier decline, more likely to get Alzheimer's at an earlier time. If they have underlying thyroid disease, if they have untreated psychiatric issues, all of these things are likely to be the process where they might get dementia. So I always feel my job is to have them be as healthy as possible as they get into their 40s, 50s, and 60s. So my take-home points. Dementia is the most significant issue that faces adults over the age of 40. But there are several conditions that mimic dementia that must be considered before making the diagnosis, as treatment options are limited, but the treatment for things other than dementia are actually pretty great.
1: Dr. Bulova, thank you so much. And yeah, really appreciate you including strengths of people with Down syndrome earlier in your slides. I guess for everybody, we actually, Dr. Scottko was the speaker at our conference.
0: Oh, fantastic.
1: So I could first, more of a comment, but it sounds like continuity of care is really an important aspect of sort of knowing the baseline and identifying sort of subtle changes early on. And that it's more difficult when there's a lot of discontinuity of care.
0: I absolutely agree that our patients get very attached to their caregivers too. So I think it takes a lot to make those transitions. And if you're going to have a transition to a group home or moving from living with a parent to living with a sibling, I think doing that relatively slowly is very helpful for our patients. It's hard. Don't do as well with really abrupt changes.
1: And I'm wondering, during such sort of transitions, whether you sometimes see both. In other words, there's maybe depressive symptoms and also early signs of dementia at the same time.
0: Right. Right, exactly.

0: So if I do a screen of these different domains, if it's really just in mood and affect, I'm much more aggressive in trying to treat the mood and see if this isn't really a true start of dementia. But sometimes you will see because the transition is something that can trigger a cascade of all these different domains. But treating the depression really helpful, both with medicines or with just therapy or more socialization, things like that.
1: So there's some questions in the Q&A.
0: Yeah.
1: So some you may have already answered in your presentation. So question one is there any way to try and prevent it? And I know you talked about the 80-year-old who didn't have
0: Yeah.
1: dementia. So what's different about that 5% maybe that do not demonstrate dementia? Is that known?
0: It's not known. It is not known. I would expect that people who have mosaic Down syndrome probably have a lower risk. I think that patient didn't. She just didn't seem to develop the cognitive changes. I'm hoping we will find out more. We've been doing a lot of studies of doing PET scans of brains of our patients, and then 2 years later, doing checking again to see where the changes are, if it's a specific spot where amyloid has been deposited that causes more trouble.
1: So the next question is so very, there are a couple of specific questions.
0: Yeah, sure.
1: And so, what is your opinion on use of G-tube, gastrostomy tube, with Down syndrome patients with progressive dysphagia?
0: Yeah, this is a really important question, and I've encountered this a lot. When I start my, if I have a patient that develops what really looks like dementia, this is one of my first conversations with the families, because so many of our patients have dysphagia. So many patients have difficulty swallowing. So this is probably the first thing that can cause mortality related to Alzheimer's. If it turns out that someone's had very early troubles with swallowing, I'd be more likely to say sure, maybe a feeding tube would help to give them several years if that's a problem, if they're having recurrent aspiration. If it's much farther along, then I think it's not nearly as helpful for. And so in the patients that do not have Down syndrome with dementia, putting in a feeding tube of any kind doesn't seem to prolong life very much because they pass away from other things. Still can have aspiration even with a feeding tube. But I think our patients, it's a little different. It's a unique population because we do see early problems with swallowing. So I have entertained them in some cases. Most cases, families have decided not to because it's another site where you can have problems. Our patients love to pick at things. So there are lots of complications with putting in a feeding tube.
1: Yes. And so then another question, I think this is a pediatric slash non-pediatric question.
0: Yeah.
1: So can C-spine instability present in the elderly?
0: Oh, this is great. Yeah, so in those guidelines that I put up there, we talk about atlantoaxial instability, which is a compression of the spinal cord. Our patients often have more space between C1 and C2, the first two vertebrae, and they can kink off the spinal cord. That can occur at any age. We don't screen for it because if you do screening tests, 20 to 30% might have positive screen, whereas only 2 to 3% may develop it. But if I have a patient with acute onset changes, probably that's the first place I'm looking. If somebody all of a sudden can't walk, I'm going to be doing an MRI of their C-spine. So that's a great thing to rule out.
1: And then a question about treatment. Thoughts regarding benefits of Aricept Namenda in this population?
0: Yeah, so there was that one trial of donepezil, which is Aricept, which didn't show any benefit. Very small trial. I think that our patients have so much amyloid deposition that medicines like donepezil that just boosts brain activity doesn't do very much. There was a study called the Meadows trial using Namenda, which is memantine, and it was done by the drug company that makes the medication. They did a prevention, they did treatment, and then they did a control arm. And I was sure that they were going to say, "Oh, this drug works really well." But even the all even the people

Well, where the drug company found that there was no benefit from their medication, and in fact, there was more of a trend towards behavioral problems and probably some stomach problems with it. So it didn't seem to have any benefit. And I think it's because there is just a lot more amyloid deposition, so things that just boost

0: in early detection. And then a related question, which is that many of our patients see many different sort of providers, not necessarily only the primary care provider, but maybe, and should we all be, as a sort of a large medical family, look for changes, versus sort of, asking one of the, usually the primary care provider to do this?
1: I think it has to be a little, I think everyone has to be involved because the changes can be quite subtle early on, or in someone that has really significant cognitive problems, they present very late. So the most helpful person is going to be the one who knows them the best. I think the person, the primary care provider, is going to be the one that has this tool and can put it all down on paper, but they're going to be relying on the caregivers. So it does take a village. AI is a great question. So much of this is going to be based on caregivers' assessments of people. AI might know the best questions to ask and may help to do some of the pattern recognition. AI is definitely going to help us to know what are the earliest findings, what are the later findings as we put all of our data together.
0: Well, thank you so very much for such an important aspect of aging.
1: Absolutely. Thanks so much for having me. I'm so glad that you had this as a topic at your conference because I, as I said, that we're seeing more and more older patients, so these are going to become much more common over time. Great. And thank you for taking care of the patients I myself love to take care of.

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Send us an email at knowledge@uctv.tv. 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Call our toll-free viewer response line at 888-828-1737 or drop us a line at this address,

0: Excellent. Well, good afternoon, everybody.
1: Good afternoon.
0: For those of you here, I guess those joining virtually, good morning, good evening, whatever time it is, wherever you are in the world. I'd like to thank the organizers for the invitation to join us, to have me join you for the symposium today. And I do want to start with a little bit of a disclaimer. So my work is very human-centric. I study human populations who live at high altitude. But I do have to say, there's a lot to be told about the remarkable journey that they're on. So the story I will tell today talks about these distinct paths that humans have traveled and touches a bit on their evolutionary history, some of the comparative aspects that I can incorporate, and then specifically some of the more recent evidence that we have for human adaptation to high altitude and what makes humans so unique. So I would argue that high altitude regions are probably one of the most extreme environments occupied by humans, right? We all need oxygen to live. And despite that, right, with less oxygen available, people have persisted for many generations in this environment. So here is a highlighted section of the Tibetan Plateau where people have lived perhaps 30 or 40,000 years, or at least occupied these environments for that amount of time, which is very incredible, right? So we have many generations for adaptation to occur. And then we look over into the Andes, we see that human populations have lived there about 12 to 14,000 years, so perhaps not quite as long, but do still exhibit some adaptations to high altitude. And then lastly, there are groups in the Ethiopian highlands where people have migrated into and out of high altitude regions, again, for hundreds of generations. And what's so fascinating about these human populations is that they

really provide a natural experiment for us to look at human responses to hypoxia. So hypoxia is a term I'll be using quite a bit in this talk, and it simply means low oxygen. And during the breaks, I've been able to talk with some of the students who were involved in the Cardiff field course, and I just want to get a raise of hands. The number of people who have been to altitudes, maybe more than 14,000 feet. This is where some of our, oh my goodness, I'm overwhelmed. I think this is like the largest audience I've had who have been that high. That's fantastic. And so I'm sure each of you have your own stories about what it feels to be very acutely at high altitude or with less oxygen. And a lot of literature has focused on that. Our team also does a lot of research at the White Mountain Research Station here in California. But some of the research I want to show you today looks at people who have lived at altitude for longer periods of time. So not just a visit, not just a trek, but really going to areas and staying there for substantial amounts of time. So a lot of these people who stay for months or years are referred to as sojourners. They are not people who necessarily have the ancestry of a Highlander. These are people who would live at sea level. Typically, their ancestors lived at sea level as well. But if you look at them over time, again, months or years, you might notice some changes to their physiology. Those would include hemoglobin concentration, right? This is something that's very commonly studied. Hemoglobin being the molecule that binds oxygen and transports it throughout the body. Lung volume is another commonly studied trait, breathing responses, something you'll hear more about later in the talk, and then oxygen saturation, right? So all of these things are changing when an individual goes and stays at high altitude. And that I'm showing you just because that's relative to sea level. And now if we think about relative to other highland populations, there are these other trends and things that are happening, and they appear to be distinct among these different groups. And so what I want to emphasize is that there is a lot of variation within these populations, within these traits, and I honestly don't want to generalize as much because I think that happens a lot in the literature, but really we can look within populations and try to figure out exactly what is happening in terms of their adaptation. But importantly as well, we have to think about this physiology as really a collection of traits, right? There isn't just one change that's going to be a cure-all and help with low oxygen at altitude. And so some of these changes may be adaptive on sort of the beneficial end of the spectrum, and others may be maladaptive. So let me take just a minute, and these are pictures taken by my colleague and good friend Tana in Western China and into the Tibetan region, looking at hemoglobin concentration in Tibetan individuals. So these dashed lines simply mean that that is comparable actually to what you might expect to see if you were hanging out here in San Diego. Right, so there's not a huge increase in hemoglobin concentration, despite the fact that people are living, again, 3,500 meters, 4,500 meters, you know, 12, 13, 14,000 feet above sea level. Right, there just isn't that increase in hemoglobin. Lung volumes are something, you know, some studies say maybe they're increased, others maybe not. Breathing response, there's a bit of variation in this trait, and actually members of my team have collaborated with another CARDA member, Cynthia Bell, to do studies in Nepal to look at some of these responses and the variation in these responses within Tibetan Highlanders. And then, of course, oxygen saturation. There is variation, but it is not fully recovered in these Highland groups. Now, if we move to the other part of the world, where we also do research and look at the Andean population, they typically get labeled as being the ones with a high hemoglobin, right? And it turns out that there are some individuals who have a higher hemoglobin, but not all. And some of those individuals actually develop something called chronic mountain sickness, and that has many implications and many downstream negative effects that are really important from a clinical standpoint. But it is very curious as to why some people develop this and others do not. But again, that speaks to this idea of individual variation within a population. Other traits that have been looked at include lung volume, breathing responses, you know, perhaps they are blunted. Again, this is something we're studying actively in these groups, and then tying that back to hemoglobin concentration and oxygen saturation as well. So now I'll take a step back. I've given you sort of the 30,000 foot view of human populations. And I just want to talk a bit about some of the comparative aspects as well. So going way back in evolutionary time, we can compare across multiple different species who have been exposed to low oxygen environments, so not necessarily high altitude.
But we can look at these different time domains of hypoxia adaptation. So this is a paper that was recently published by our team in a special issue we organized and in collaboration with the Center for Physiological Genomics here at UCSD. Just looking at different species, again, whether it's flying over the Himalaya or deer mice in the mountains of Colorado, even the naked mole rats who are buried underground and living with less oxygen, to marine mammals who are studied here at the Scripps Institution of Oceanography as well. And what we're finding is that there are in fact some traits or things that are shared across these different populations. So I wish, right, we had more data from some of the high altitude populations from the great apes, but that is quite limited, right? So we have the mountain gorilla who live in the Democratic Republic of the Congo or in the surrounding regions that would be interesting to look at, but we have very limited data. However, there are studies within gelada who exhibit signatures of high altitude adaptation. So these are signatures that are distinct from lowland baboons. And what you'll notice is that they live in that exact same altitude, or the elevation is exactly the same as some of the populations that we're studying. And so, of course, when I saw this paper, I had to see, you know, how does this compare to this little organizational chart that I have in my mind about different populations and how we adapt to high altitude. And interestingly, what we found from the study is that the hemoglobin concentration in this group is also similar to what's expected at sea level, right? Lung volume was another trait that was studied in this particular population, and we see that that is increased as well. So you're seeing some things that may be similar maybe to Tibetans or even Ethiopians who tend to have a lower hemoglobin concentration, and others like lung volume perhaps are more similar to the Andean population. And of course, right, because we're in the era of genomics, we have whole genome sequence data that can be mined in these groups. And it's fascinating that some of these same pathways that we are finding in our human studies are coming up as being adapted in some of these high altitude gelada. And I think, you know, there are a few cases of specific genes, but I think it really speaks to the potential of looking at pathways and trying to understand the relevance of those pathways in compensating for low oxygen environments. Which leads me back to talking about humans. So we can look at a ton of data, as you've heard in many of the previous talks, to try to understand what might be going on, what genes or pathways might be essential for human adaptation to high altitude. And many years ago, we hypothesized that genetic targets of selection would be involved in something called the hypoxia-inducible factor pathway. So it's also known as the HIF pathway. So again, HIF, or hypoxia, is responding to low oxygen. So hundreds of genes can be turned on. In fact, we think thousands of genes can be turned on in this pathway alone. And just to emphasize the importance of this pathway, just a few years ago, some of the work that was done related to the identification of HIF was awarded the Nobel Prize in Physiology or Medicine. And so this is a really crucial pathway and important to understand in medicine. Okay, so we initially set out with this hypothesis that genes involved in this pathway, and genes just related to hypoxia sensing and response in general, would be important for altitude adaptation. And then we scanned the genomes of populations, performing what we call selection scans, to identify, you know, what is in the overlap of genes that we expect or hypothesize a priori might be involved in adaptation, and what regions of the genome show these extreme outlier signatures of selection. But let's just pretend, right? We go back in time hundreds and hundreds of generations, and we sample individuals from a population. We do the DNA extractions, as we heard about in the first talk today, and we start to sequence their and all the individual genomes, right? And if we lined those genomes up, and if I'm showing you just one chunk of that, those genomes lined up all together, and you can see these are little changes in the DNA sequence represented by these black dots, we might expect, you know, well, if there is something beneficial to a population, it would increase over time. So let's go fast forward 300 or 500 generations in time. We might see, you know, if we were to take another sample, that individuals in that population
would have this beneficial change. And it would have these little genetic hitchhikers kind of along with it, right? So we get these

patterns that sort of persist over time and eventually could become fixed in the population. And so we look for these different selection signatures, and they can tell us, you know, these are the important regions of the genome in this population that have been essential for survival. So that's really the key, right? So these are how we define our selection candidate genes. So I'll leave that little cartoon up there in the corner, but now show you some actual data that we have from our early studies in Tibet, where we identified, wow, look, one of these HIF genes, in fact, it was the one that was really noted in some of that Nobel Prize winning work, is under strong selection in Tibetans. So you can see the pattern of all of these Tibetan chromosomes that are lined up one on top of the other. The next gene I'm showing you is actually the protein or the oxygen sensing protein in that HIF pathway. And then there's another gene that isn't within the HIF pathway, but important for oxygen sensing and response. And perhaps when I show you Han Chinese, so these are lowlanders chromosomes that are sort of lined up, again, just looking at this one particular region, you would hopefully appreciate that the pattern is not as dramatic. And so these are very convincing signatures of adaptation in the genome. And of course, right, I've told you about some of the physiology and that Tibetans have this relatively lower hemoglobin concentration. Well, we thought, okay, we have these important genes, that we have these interesting phenotypes or traits, you know, how do they relate to one another? And our group and others found that there was, in fact, a relationship with lower hemoglobin concentration and these adaptive signatures in Tibetan Highlanders. And we have since done additional physiological analyses, and I think it was the human activity, the CARTA symposium a couple years ago, where I was able to discuss some of those findings as well. And then in addition to the physiology, right, we're also learning more about some of the protein or the changes in DNA, such as the protein coding change and that oxygen sensor. And so every year, I just feel like there's more and more information that we're gleaning from these populations that are really starting to make me see that maybe we're all not all that similar. I mean, there is that 99.9% similarity, but there is some difference, right, in our genomes, and they are playing important roles in these in high-altitude environments. And so, as was mentioned in the last talk, there's been a lot of work looking at archaic populations and their genomes. And so as we were doing all of this work in Tibet, we were learning about the work that was being done. And again, another Nobel Prize was awarded just last year for the understanding of Neanderthal and Denisovan archaic integration into human genomes. And so that was great, because now we have another tool or another resource to compare with our Tibetan population. In fact, it turns out that that EPAS1 region, that gene region that we were focusing on, is actually introgressed, right? So it's associated with hemoglobin concentration in Tibetans, and its DNA sequence is more similar to an archaic Denisovan than any of the other publicly available genomes in the world, right? This is amazing. So this is a nice example, and I thought it might have come up in that last talk as a beneficial change of adaptive integration into human genomes. So I think the story gets even better. So we've been doing work in Tibet. These archaic genomes are coming out. We're finding exciting things there. And then, you know, in the meantime, we're also working in Peru. So we're doing a lot of the same physiological measurements, and of course, we're sequencing genomes, as others are, and identifying that there's evidence for adaptation at this same genetic region in this other population in a totally different part of the world. Does not have archaic integration. We actually tested for that. So there is this signal in the genome of Andean saying, you know, there is something special going on at EPAS1. So what has been identified is that there is a protein coding change within this region that is under strong selection. And of course, what did we want to test for? Like, are there any associations with the phenotypes that we have been studying, and specifically hemoglobin concentration? Because that was found to be associated in Tibetans. And long story short, we have found that there is a significant relationship. And we're very interested in following this up. We've done some mechanistic studies using CRISPR that I don't have time to talk about today, but we are really intrigued by the fact that the same locus, these populations, again, with different genetic histories,
have sort of landed on some of these same genomic regions, but with different variants at play. Now, maybe I shouldn't be so surprised, because again, taking that comparative angle, there have been adaptive variants identified across various high altitude species, so not just humans, that involve this gene. So another fascinating example, and again, I encourage you to check out any of our publications related to this. And then just to wrap up, I have told you a bit today that, you know, there is variation both within and across human high altitude populations. Some of that actually does overlap with some of our distant relatives, which is absolutely fascinating. And I think the more information, the more genomes that we get from different species, the better able we will be to sort of figure out some of these evolutionary processes. In fact, I almost like to think of humans as a model organism in the sense that we're getting so many genomes that we can start to ask really, really interesting questions. And at least from the high altitude perspective, this EPAS1 variant, or that HIF2 alpha, it really shows this example that, you know, you have these different variants contributing to the same phenotype despite distinct evolutionary trajectories within our species. And I think it's really important to think about these multiple groups' adaptation to high altitude. And with that, I just want to thank all of the participants over all of the years who have been involved in our studies all over the world. I know it takes, you know, a village to do work. I say it takes villages all over the world to make this research happen. I also want to thank a lot of members of my team, not all listed here, various collaborators that we have in different locations, and then all of you for your attention. So I look forward to talking with you all later. Thank you so much.

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0: I think that chamber music is one of the most easily appreciated forms of music. When you can hear it up close as you can in this room, whether you've heard it 1,000 times or it's your first time, I think it will make a big impression.
1: Our quartet enjoys being spontaneous. What's great about being in a space like this is that you have the added acoustic and interaction with the audience that puts an element of uncertainty into the performance, and it's exciting because I can really tell that everyone's listening to each other and to the room and to the audience all at once. It's kind of cool.
2: You know, we seat about 100, 105 people in that room, so it's really quite intimate. We get anywhere from 2 to 3 times the number of requests than there are seats available. So I think that it's important that there be on offer high culture that doesn't come with a correspondingly high price tag. And so this is really music of the highest caliber, and we want to make it accessible to a wide audience.
3: So when we decided to run a chamber music series, we didn't have a lot of money. We still don't have a lot of money. We have a limited budget. So our choice was, we're going to find the very finest young groups of people who are just beginning to make a name for themselves, and also cultivate very well-established European groups who have not made a name for themselves in the United States.
0: Needless to say, the Clark Library is an incredibly intimate place to play. And since string quartets especially are sort of composed on this scale of human conversation, it just makes such sense. You feel such contact with the audience. And of course, since it's so hard to get a seat in the audience here too, that makes the atmosphere even more special because everybody is so excited to be here.
3: The room here is built on a model taken from the Doge's Palace in Venice. And the reason, if you look at all of it on top, you'll see that all of these nooks and crannies make it such that it is a wonderful music room because you have the sound bouncing off everything else.
4: And when the music starts, my eye flits to the paintings that I've seen for 10 years coming, and I feel at ease and comfortable and in a familiar situation, and it adds to my delight of the music.
5: The acoustics, the setting, it all contributes to just a fantastic program. And the music is just transformative.
6: When you get to a movement's conclusion, you hear people kind of let out a breath, and you get a kind of like, oh. And that's typical. Yeah, that's real typical.
2: It's amazing to me how many friends the Chamber Music Series has brought to the library. I mean, people feel very passionately about this. They feel very passionately about supporting the concerts, about supporting music at the Clark. I also think that it honors Clark's legacy in a way that's quite authentic.
3: Mr. Clark Jr. was the person who founded the LA Philharmonic. And Clark himself was an extremely fine violinist who made sure that when this building was built, that the hall, the major hall, would be a hall for music.

0: So I thought it's time to bring music back to the Clark, because in many ways, the gift that Clark gave to LA was a gift of music as well as a gift of books.
1: Oh, it's very important to me that not just the concert series, but that the Clark in general remain as accessible and public as possible. I mean, this is a place that was left to the people of Los Angeles, and you know, we're its stewards. We're also interested in developing younger audiences. This is something that both the musicians and the current audience feel very strongly about.
0: Clark is, I think, increasingly become known to connoisseurs of fine music. Probably will never get as famous as the Library of Congress series, but it will be one of the top series in the United States, I think, in reputation. I believe it is already in reality.

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Much more frequent acts of resistance took the form of recalcitrance, a refusal by captives to eat or exercise. They plotted conspiracies to poison the crew's food and beverage. And they also took complete control of their individual bodies and minds when they sought freedom in another realm. A man threw himself into the sea, relishing his own drowning. He went down, exulting that he got away.

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Now, tonight I've been asked to talk a little about leadership in a democratic society, about civic responsibility, because democracy doesn't just fail when its leaders fail. It fails when citizens disengage, when citizens excuse behavior in their political leaders that they shouldn't excuse, or when they just look away. Now, I've spent much of my adult life in public service, first in Congress, and later as a diplomat. I've been fortunate to be in the rooms where it often happened, where decisions were made that affect millions of people. And I've learned that leadership, at its core, is less about titles and authority than it is about responsibility. Leadership is often about restraint. It's almost always about trust and the choices we make when it might be easier not to make these choices at all. Now, let me start with a story where you'll be wondering, how does this have to do with leadership or democracy? But just bear with me for a minute. Several years ago, during a congressional recess, I decided to maroon myself on a deserted island in the middle of the Pacific Ocean. Now, this was not a campaign stunt. It was not recommended by my staff, believe me. It was, in retrospect, probably a questionable midlife decision. I grew up on a dry, dusty ranch in northern Arizona, but I was fascinated by survival stories. Now, if somebody asked me where I really came from, is it Phoenix or Mesa? I grew up in Snowflake, Arizona. And this person was asking, it snows in Arizona, but actually Snowflake, Arizona, where I grew up on a cattle ranch, was named after my great-great-grandfather, William Jordan Flake, and then Erastus Snow, who came along later, Snow Flake for the two of them. I grew up with 10 brothers and sisters, 69 first cousins on my father's side alone. That's how I got elected later on. It does help. But anyway, growing up on that dry, dusty ranch, I often dreamed of the ocean. But we were obviously far from it. And I was fascinated by survival stories, especially sailing adventures gone bad. That was kind of my favorite genre. Ernest Shackleton, who spent more than a year on an ice floe in Antarctica. Stephen Callahan, who spent 76 days adrift in the Atlantic. People pushed to the edge, stripped of comfort and community, forced to rely on themselves. That's what motivated me. So I decided to see if I could do it. My wife, Cheryl, got so tired of me talking about this. She said, if this is your midlife crisis, why don't you just maroon yourself already? Get it over with. So I decided to do it. And so I found a tiny island, an uninhabited island in the Marshall Islands in the middle of the Pacific. I brought only the bare essentials. This was in August of 2009 during the congressional break. I took a pole spear and a machete and a magnifying glass to start fire, a hammock to sleep in, no food, no water. I told the fishermen to drop me off and come back in a week. I hoped they'd remember. But the physical challenges during that week were manageable. I speared fish, I made fire, I avoided injury from hungry sharks and falling coconut. What I didn't anticipate, this was the actual island that I was on, what I didn't anticipate was the loneliness. It was immediate and overwhelming. By the first day, I was so starved for companionship, I started talking to the hermit crabs that wandered through my camp endlessly. By the third day, I was numbering them with a Sharpie pen. Now, don't ask me how that ended up in that Sharpie in my meager survival kit. But I had it. So I just wondered, are these the same ones? Or are they different ones all the way around? And so I picked one up and wrote number one on his shell. Put him down a little later. Number two, put him down. This was number 19. By the end of the week, I had 126 numbered friends. Tom Hanks had a volleyball he named Wilson. I had 126 numbered hermit crabs. But for the same purpose.
But what I learned on that island was something that we sometimes pretend not to know in politics. It's that independence is overrated. We're not built to thrive alone. We are interdependent, whether we want to admit it or not. And democracy works the same way. Democracy is not an expression of individual dominance. It's a collective act of restraint. It requires us to accept outcomes that we don't like, to listen to people that we disagree with, and to grant legitimacy to those who defeat us. Those are not natural instincts. They are learned behaviors, and they require much leadership. Now, in a democracy, leadership is very different from leadership in a corporation or a military unit or in an authoritarian state. In a democracy, leadership is not about imposing your will. It's about earning trust. And trust is the currency that makes democratic systems function. And trust is built slowly through conduct, not rhetoric. I learned this early in my time in Congress. This was January of 2001 when I arrived in the House of Representatives. I was convinced that if I just made the right arguments, I could fix what was broken. I was idealistic, I was impatient, and frankly, I was annoying. But one of my pet causes was opposing earmarks, the practice of directing federal funds to pet projects. And the fiercest defender of earmarks was Congressman David Obie, a veteran Democrat who chaired the Appropriations Committee. Every time I stood up to criticize earmarks, David Obie stood up to swat me down. After a while, I was assured that we would be enemies forever, adversaries forever. Then one day, during the debate on lifting the travel ban to Cuba, I was in favor of lifting the travel ban. I thought Americans ought to be able to travel wherever they want. And I frankly thought, if you want to get rid of the Castro brothers, make them deal with spring break once or twice. That would serve them just right. But when we were arguing this one day on the House floor, one of my Republican colleagues stood up and said, "The gentleman from Arizona just wants to lift the travel ban so he can drink mojitos on the beach in Cuba." Now, this is one of my Republican colleagues. I got a lot less support on my side of the aisle for this particular issue. And usually when Republicans are going after each other, the Democrats get some popcorn and just watch. We do the same when they're going after each other. But before I could respond, Democrat David Obie stood up and demanded that those words be taken down or removed from the record. Later, I asked him why. He said, "Flake, I know you're a Mormon. I know you don't drink." He said, "Somebody had to defend your honor." I appreciated that. And that moment, it really didn't make us agree anymore on earmarks or whatever we were disagreeing about. It didn't change much of our politics, but it changed the nature of our disagreement. Trust

was established and trust made cooperation possible. Although it took years to accomplish, ultimately, the practice of earmarking funds for Port Barrel projects ended. It ended for about a decade. It's back in some form, but a more circumscribed form with necessary guardrails. But that's how democracy works. That's how leadership works in a democracy. Not by humiliation, not by dominance, by decency. Now, by the time I arrived in the Senate in 2013, that kind of decency was becoming far more rare. With social media, in particular with Twitter, in overdrive, political incentives became even more distorted. And when I realized just how partisan the Senate had become, I wanted to demonstrate that Republicans and Democrats could get along. So I asked my friend, Democratic Senator Martin Heinrich from New Mexico, if he wanted to do a survival trip together, prove that Republicans and Democrats could get along. He agreed, so we approached Discovery Channel to see if they might film our little adventure. They said they would. So we went off to the Marshall Islands again. This was during a Senate recess in 2014. The film crew followed us there. They didn't drop us off on an island, they dropped us off near an island and said, swim to it, which we had to do. And the only real supplies we had were a machete between us. Now you think a Republican senator and a Democratic senator and just a machete, you know, where does that go? Chuck Schumer, and, you know, John Thune, I'm not sure where that would go, but we got there to the island and survived for a week. Now, Martin and I, he from New Mexico, me from Arizona, were very adept in our home states of lighting fires. I could make a fire with two sticks, or give me a water bottle, I could use it as a magnifying glass in my backyard in Arizona. You get to the islands and it's a little different. We tried and tried and failed and tried and failed to make a fire, and we lived without a fire for a week and had to eat the raw fish and raw clams and others that we could spear. But it was an incredible week, and by relying on each other, we survived. Now, we returned to the Senate. We tried to remind our colleagues that it was okay to reach across the aisle. We revived, for at least a time, the practice of having Republicans and Democrats have lunch together once a month. We also hit the talk show circuit, trying to make the case for bipartisanship. Stephen Colbert ran a clip of Martin and me spearing fish and explained, Flake and Heinrich have proved once and for all, Republicans and Democrats can get along if death is the only option. So for what it's worth, we've proven it empirically. It can happen. The Senate was once known as the world's greatest deliberative body. It's not been easy for the past several years for senators to reach across the aisle, believe me. But even now, moments of leadership still emerge. There's an old Senate tradition called pairing. If a senator had to miss a vote for an unavoidable reason, for a funeral or a wedding in the family, he or she would approach a colleague on the other side of the aisle and ask them to abstain from a particular vote or to vote as he or she would have voted. As you can imagine, in the hyper-partisan environment over the past couple of decades, that practice has pretty much vanished. It was a courtesy that no longer really existed. But in April of 2018, a Republican senator named Johnny Isaacson, who himself was suffering from Parkinson's disease and had announced his upcoming retirement, he had to be absent from a critical vote in the Senate Foreign Relations Committee because he was delivering a eulogy for his best friend. Now, Senator Isaacson's absence could have blocked an important nomination. But near the end of the vote, a Democratic senator, Chris Coons, changed his vote to present, allowing the process to move forward as if Johnny Isaacson had been there. No one forced Senator Coons to do what he did. There was no political upside, believe me. It was simply the right thing to do. I still remember Bob Corker addressing the press outside of the committee room and breaking down crying because we hadn't seen that kind of decency in the Senate for some time.

Real leadership doesn't always garner headlines, but it builds trust, trust that is desperately needed in any legislative body. And I saw the importance of the principle of trust manifest later when I was nominated to serve as U.S. ambassador to Turkey. Now, traditionally, when there has been a Republican president, they would name a Democrat or two to key ambassadorships or a position in the cabinet. Democratic presidents would do the same when they were in office. That tradition has kind of fallen away. President Trump, I don't believe, named any Democrats in his first term. President Biden just named one, and I was glad he did. But I hope that it's a tradition that we can get back to. But when the White House asked if I would consider an ambassadorship somewhere, I said, sure, as long as it's a consequential country. They overshot the mark quite a bit. There were times when I thought, my former Senate colleague Tom Udall is probably on the beach as ambassador to New Zealand right now. New Zealand would be pretty consequential and it would be nice. But we were happy to be in Turkey. I should say that my wife, 30-some years before, when we were in college, when we were dating, she was part of a singing, dancing, performing group that traveled around the Middle East. And just before we were married, she traveled to Egypt and Jordan and Greece and Turkey. She came back after that and wrote in her photo album, "Turkey, My Favorite Place." Now, the name of Cheryl's group was the Young Ambassadors. So 30-some years later, when I was asked, she said, "I've been a young ambassador there. You can be the old one." So it fit just fine. But I saw the importance of the principle of trust, certainly when I got there to Turkey. When I arrived, relations between our two countries were strained, to say the least. Distrust was very high. The last U.S. ambassador had nearly been declared persona non grata, or PNG'd, and kicked out of the country. The U.S. ambassador before him had been shunned for an entire year by the Turkish government. He had no government meetings. So when I arrived in Turkey and went to present my credentials, this is what it looked like with President Erdogan. This is his happy face, by the way. It was a bit of a chilly environment. And just 6 weeks after Cheryl and I arrived in Turkey, Russia invaded Ukraine. Now, suddenly, Sweden and Finland thought, you know, this neutrality is a bit overrated. We'd like the protections that come with NATO membership. And Sweden and Finland sought NATO membership. This, of course, requires unanimous approval among all of the existing NATO allies, including Turkey. Turkey believed that Sweden was essentially harboring terrorists intent on destabilizing Turkey, the PKK. And there looked to be no way that Sweden was getting around and was going to get Turkey's approval. The instinct in Washington, of course, was to simply turn up the pressure on Turkey, to lecture, to bully, to threaten to kick them out of NATO if they didn't let Sweden in. That approach, I can tell you, would have failed. Diplomacy works when you acknowledge legitimate concerns, even when those concerns are inconvenient, when you assume the best and look for the good, when you build trust through patience rather than coercion. Now, what followed was 18 months of painstaking negotiations, of give and take, of confidence-building measures. And in the end, Sweden agreed to amend its constitution, to change some of its laws. The United States agreed to complete a long-stalled F-16 sale to Turkey so that Turkey could remain interoperable with NATO. And Turkey's leaders convinced its own parliament to pass legislation that they didn't want to pass, legislation to allow Sweden to join NATO. In the end, everyone came out ahead. Now, what did I get out of this? Well, when I returned home after the ambassadorship ended, I was given knighthood by the Swedish government. If you're wondering if this honor comes with a palace or a new Volvo or even a discount at IKEA, no, it does not, much to Cheryl's chagrin. But I know my Swedish grandparents would be proud. But what I learned during my time in Turkey was that leadership, whether domestic or international, follows the

Same rule. Power can sometimes compel compliance, but only trust can produce cooperation. Now let me add one more vignette from the diplomatic world, because it connects directly to democracy and civil responsibility at home. A few months ago, I sat down with a European ambassador in the shadow of the Palace of Nations here in Geneva. This is the European home of the United Nations. We were talking about a sensitive issue in the international system, one of the subjects where these countries used to look to the United States to lead, or at least anchor the discussion. This diplomat said something I never thought I would hear. I hope that I would never hear. He said, you know, it used to be that we waited for the United States to take a position before we took ours. Now, we don't even check. He wasn't gloating, he was lamenting. That's a blunt description of what can happen when the United States becomes seen as unreliable, when partners aren't sure that we will be steady or consistent or willing to do the hard, often boring work of leadership. A country's reliability on the world stage is tied to its seriousness at home, whether we honor institutions, whether we keep our word. Our democratic health at home is a form of our strength abroad. It is the most effective form of soft power. So what does that mean for us today? We're living in a period of democratic stress. Institutions are questioned. Elections are doubted. The line between disagreement and delegitimization is blurred. Now, democracy doesn't die in a single moment. It erodes when leaders treat opponents as enemies, when citizens treat politics as entertainment, or even worse, when citizens treat politics as religion. Civic responsibility is the antidote. Civic responsibility means accepting that democracy requires much effort when you lose, especially when you lose. It means rejecting the idea that your side must always win or the system is rigged or illegitimate. That's not democracy, that's tribalism. Leadership in this environment requires moral courage, the courage to tell your side the truth. Your side the truth, not your side of the truth, but your side the truth. The courage to lose an election rather than lose your integrity. The courage to say, this is wrong, even when it costs you. As Marco mentioned, I decided not to run for the Senate, re-election to the Senate in 2018, because I knew that if I were to win, I would have to say things that I didn't believe. I would have to condone behavior that I said I could not condone. I didn't view this as a heroic decision. I saw it as a necessary decision. Democracy does not need perfect leaders. It needs accountable leaders. It needs citizens who understand that self-government is not a spectator sport. And each of us has a role to play in how we talk about politics, in how we consume information, and most of all, how we treat people who disagree with us. Now, public opinion polls tell us that we're in a divided country, but we don't need polling to know that. We can see it, we can hear it ourselves. My guess is that many of you have lived it recently, perhaps around an uncomfortable Thanksgiving table with family members dug in on opposite sides. Not long ago, we could caricature those we disagreed with. The tinfoil hat wearing Luddites on one side, the woke liberals in tie-dyed t-shirts on the other. It used to be just crazy Cousin Eddie we would roll our eyes at. Today, it's a lot closer to home. It's our parents. It's our children. It's our siblings. People we love, yet whose opinions we somehow can't abide. The author Arthur Brooks warns about the danger of contempt. Disagreement is healthy. Democracy depends on it. But contempt is different. Contempt says you're not just wrong, but that you don't matter. And that's what's corrosive. We need to choose grace over grievance, restraint over outrage.
Now, when I start to believe that my certain

0: that my certainty entitles me to dismiss others when I feel self-righteous and judgmental, which is often. I think of a story the Washington Post told last year. It's about a man from Utah named Jake. He was being sentenced for entering the U.S. Capitol on January 6, 2021. He'd been convinced that the election was rigged and he wanted to do something about it. At his sentencing, the judge read a letter from a woman named Andrea. Andrea was asking for leniency on Jake's behalf. Now, Andrea's politics were nothing like Jake's. She despised what happened in the Capitol that day, but she wrote that she knew this man and that the actions of one day should not define an entire life. "I've learned," she said, "not to judge people by their worst day." Now, how did Andrea learn this lesson? Nearly a decade earlier, Andrea, drunk behind the wheel, caused a car accident in Colorado that took a young woman's life. That young woman was Jake's sister. And yet Jake and his family, convinced of Andrea's genuine remorse, went to court and asked the judge to shorten her sentence. A year later, they successfully petitioned for her early release. Now, years later, Andrea was writing to Jake's judge. "It's unfathomable," she wrote, "for a family to look at a person who killed their daughter and sister and wish her a happy life. Yet Jake and his family did. Because of their compassion," she wrote, "I was given a second chance to live a meaningful, productive life." As this story reminds us, it is grace, not grievance, that truly changes people. In the end, that's what can change nations as well. Now, during my week of island solitude, I watched a manta ray dance gracefully with a grouper on top of a coral head, but it didn't mean much because no one was there to see it with me. I made it to shore after being circled by sharks, each one eager to steal the mackerel off my spear, but the hermit crabs didn't exactly high-five me when I got to the beach. I witnessed 7 of the most spectacular sunsets the sky has ever produced, yet I had no one to share them with. And when that little fishing boat came back for me after a week, I climbed aboard, sunburned and hungry and grateful. And as I looked back and watched my tiny island fade into the horizon, I realized that I hadn't proven my independence at all. I'd proven my dependence on people, on connection, on grace. We're not meant to live alone. We're not meant to see the world only through our own eyes. We need the comfort and joy that comes from being around family, neighbors, colleagues, and friends. We all do. That's where real happiness lies. Democracy is the same. It's not about standing alone. It's about standing together, imperfectly, patiently, but responsibly. If we're going to escape this spiral of political hatred, anger, and vengeance, we all have to do something more than winning arguments. We have to heed Lincoln's call for malice toward none, with charity toward all. That has to be more than a slogan. It has to be our practice. And if we can all do this, if we can practice real leadership and civic responsibility, our democracy will endure. Not because it is guaranteed, it is not, but because it is cared for. Thank you for having me here today.
1: So I just have to do this snapshot, and we talked about this earlier. January of 2018, I go to New York City quite often, and this was just after you had announced that you were not seeking re-election. And I was leaving the Hilton to go to a concert, and you walked by with your wife on 6th Avenue. And I was like, wow, Jeff Flake. And man, he looks like he is. Just your body language was a sense of relief. That, like, you know when Jack Nicholson in One Flew Over the Cuckoo's Nest gets on that boat? Like, he's escaped the insane asylum. That's what you look like. Well, so I want to know, how were you feeling just in those months, weeks after you made that announcement and realized you were done?
0: You know, I actually still have on my phone as my screensaver,

0: the picture of Cheryl and me walking from the Capitol back to my office in the Russell Building. And what you don't see is the cameras and the booms all over, just people following. But Cheryl calls it the picture of relief, and because we both look relieved. And I have to say, I mean, people will ask, you know, is this, you know, I'm sure you don't miss that place, this vile, you know, snake pit and whatever. I love the Senate. I love our Congress. I love most of the people in it and try to love everyone in it. It's a good place with good people. And I wanted to serve another term. But as I said, I knew that if I were to, given the politics of the time, that I thought initially, when I wrote the book, you know, Conscience of a Conservative, I wrote it with the intention of reminding people in my party that what we are seeing is not true conservatism. You know, the conservatism that animated the party I joined, limited government, economic freedom, individual responsibility, free trade, strong American leadership abroad, those principles were really not what we were seeing, and that we needed to return to that. And I thought the constituents in Arizona, you know, would ultimately, you know, they've supported me in the past, and, you know, senators like Barry Goldwater and John McCain, who were maverick, and but at this time, they wanted, and I should, you know, qualify who they is, that subset of a subset of a subset of voters that vote in a Republican primary, they wanted somebody who was all in with the president.
1: So your constituents, the people who voted for you, wanted you to be more MAGA.
0: Definitely. Like I said, that subset of a subset. Now, the general public, if I could have gotten to a general election, no problem. But the way we run primaries now, there was no way. The vast majority of them wanted somebody who was all in with the president. That won't always be the case, and we can talk about that, but that's the way it has been. And I could have said, well, hey, all right, you know, those principles I said I believed in, I don't think as much of, or that behavior I said I couldn't condone, it's growing on me. I had to come home and face my wife and our kids, and I couldn't do that.
1: What was your calculation when you wrote that speech and you decided not to run? Because you were, I mean, you took Trump down in that speech. And were you just thinking, I'm on my way out, I'm not running again, let's speak the truth?
0: You know, I had spoken the truth before that. That's why I was in that position,
1: yeah.
0: be candid. I didn't vote for the president the first time in 2016. I didn't think that he was good for conservatism. I didn't think he was good for the party or for the country. And I remained in that position. But I, like I said, I thought that my constituents would come around, and we're still, this fever will sometime it will break. It hasn't yet, but it's getting there. I wrote a piece a couple of weeks ago called The Great GOP Migration Has Begun. And I think we're seeing the nascent signs of it. And I think as we go into the next year, we'll see more of it. But at that time, I had hoped when President Trump was elected, like I said, I was up for two more years and that would leave time. But by the time I gave that speech, I knew, obviously, because I was announcing I wasn't running for re-election. But I can tell you, though, if you read that speech, I have never gone after the president personally. I don't think we should do that. And it bothers me when I hear the language that is used on the left or people like me or others that demean or call the president illegitimate. He is not. He was elected. He is my president. But that doesn't mean I have to agree with some of the policies that he's had, or certainly the behavior and the style he uses. And so I've made a point never to go after anybody personally like that.
1: When did you start to see the shift from the healthy partisan debate you expected in Congress to kind of the MAGA thing?
0: You know, I wouldn't call it MAGA at this point, but it started earlier on in the early 2000s. Now, I got to Congress in 2001. George W. Bush was just elected. We had a pretty healthy

0: the majority, Republicans in the House. And we adopted, not officially, but we came to use what we called the Hastert Rule. This is by about 2003 or 4 or 5, which meant basically that if Republicans were going to bring some legislation to the floor, it was called the Hastert Rule. It really wasn't developed by Dennis Hastert, the Speaker. It was more Tom DeLay and a few other people within the party. But the thought was that Republicans, if you want to pass legislation, it should be that you should be able to pass it only with Republican votes. You shouldn't have to rely on any Democratic votes. It shouldn't have to be a bipartisan bill. And sometimes the thought was even, if it is a bipartisan bill, then knock a few provisions out that the Democrats like so that it's only Republicans passing this legislation. And then you can use it more in the next election as a cudgel to beat the other side with. And that Hastert Rule has kind of persisted, and it's there. The difficulty that the current leadership in the House is finding, and Kevin McCarthy found as well, is when you only have margins of 4 or 5 members, then just a few strays can prevent you from passing legislation. And so that, like I said, it was never an official rule, but that's still the thought. You should only pass legislation, and that's certainly something the president kind of supports. Don't pass anything with Democratic support, do it all with Republican support. And that started in 2005, 2006, 2007. But still, this vitriol we've had kind of coincided with social media too. Twitter really got going in my Senate race. And it's been difficult. It's not the cause of it, but it certainly exacerbates everything.
1: What did it do? How did it exacerbate?
0: Well, it just means anybody can comment at any time and will often think better of what they tweeted later. But it's just an immediate reaction. And now you have, and you've had for a while, trolls and bots and whatever, which amplify often misinformation or make it sound like, more people are with you when they really aren't. And you get these echo chambers where and silos where people just, read their own opinions and drink their own bathwater, basically, and think that, all of our friends feel the same way. Well, they need to get more friends because there are a lot of people out there who don't share that. But you can go through politics these days believing that everybody's with you. And if you hear people on television sometimes, elected officials, you think they really believe that everybody believes the way they do. And it's just not the case. But the way our politics is now, and if I could change anything institutionally, it would be to have the same kind of reforms that they have in Alaska, the top five, where it allows somebody like Lisa Murkowski, who's plenty conservative, but she couldn't win a Republican primary right now. But with Alaska's system, the top five vote getters in a primary move on to the general, and then they have ranked choice voting, which I like, but the most important part isn't the ranked choice voting, it's the open primary at the beginning. And so if we had more like that, you would really change the power dynamics, particularly in the Senate.
1: I'm curious where the dissent is within the GOP right now. So you didn't run again, ambassador to Turkey. How are you dissenting? Because I know, as you said, you don't attack Trump personally, but you certainly have criticisms of his leadership. I mean, you're out, Liz Cheney's out, but you do have power GOPs. As you know, John Huntsman, former ambassador to Russia, Mitt Romney. What are you all doing who have criticisms of Trump to kind of create a shadow dissent cabinet in the GOP?
0: I hear people say sometimes, I left Congress because I realized I could do more outside of Congress and have a bigger voice than I did inside. I don't believe that. No, you have more power when you're in. The problem is, for me, if I were to stay in and do what it would take to be reelected, then I wouldn't be offering any solutions anyway. I would have just given in.
1: But can you work from the outside?
0: Yes, you can.
1: I
0: just want to make the distinction that I don't think that somebody on the outside has as big a voice. They don't. But yeah, I hear a lot of people speaking up, writing op-eds, speaking out in whatever forum you have, whether it's

media with podcasts or whatnot. Yeah, you're seeing it. And in terms of where you're seeing cracks in the support in the MAGA group, you have Marjorie Taylor Greene. That may or may not last, but it gives other people permission to oppose as well. So you have those in the

0: extraordinary. And that protectionism makes countries poorer, not richer. So those are things that I can tell you the vast majority of my former colleagues believe. There are a few that have been elected in the last couple of cycles and may be true believers in the president's tariff agenda or his kind of isolationist, protectionist agenda, but the vast majority would rather return to some semblance of traditional conservatism or republicanism, free trade, strong American leadership abroad. And that is reflected by, like in the Senate right now, there's a piece of legislation to impose additional sanctions on Russia for its invasion of Ukraine that has 85 co-sponsors. 85, that's a good bipartisan piece. But there's the fear that, you put that forward and the president goes after you, and if you have a primary, then he can still take you out. Now that fear is ebbing. Certainly you will have people going into the midterms, because every president, Republican or Democrat, exaggerates the mandate they were given. That's why you see almost inevitably in a midterm the next year, or 2 years later, there's a swing to the other side, and you're going to see that particularly in the House. In the Senate, I don't think the map is really there for a change, but in the House, you'll almost certainly see a huge swing in Democratic control, which will lead to divided government. And traditionally, after a second-term president, goes through the midterms, that president is a lame duck. And it doesn't matter who you are. And Donald Trump has an inordinate kind of hold on the Republican Party, or that subset of a subset that votes in Republican primaries, but that is ebbing, and that will go.
1: I'm curious to know, though, up to this point, what is your analysis of why so many in the GOP have this fealty, have not really been honest with themselves? It just fear?
0: Oh, yeah, fear of a primary election. President Trump, up to now, has been able to, and for the past, certainly, even when he was out of office, running for office, he's been able to pick any primary in the country and pick a primary opponent for somebody, and if not beat you, really bloody you up and make sure you never want to try that. So that's certainly it. And you've seen that. You've seen that kind of change in conversion, in real time as people come up to primaries. One thing you'll see this next year, somebody said, when will you start to see some Republicans say, I disagree with the president? A lot of it has to do with the primary calendar and the filing deadline. As soon as somebody knows that they don't have a primary, that nobody has filed to run against them, then they will feel freer to vote as they think they should.
1: So clearly you've got criticisms of some of your GOP colleagues. I'd love to know what you think the Democrats got wrong in 2024. Like, what should have happened? Or maybe to frame it differently, what should leadership have looked like within the Democratic Party at the end of 2023, early 2024?
0: Certainly, the most obvious one is the border. I'm from a border state, obviously. I was part of the Gang of Eight. I've been always in the difficulty I had in Republican primaries when I was in the House of Representatives. I always pushed for comprehensive immigration reform. I always had a lot more support on the Democratic side than I did on the Republican side. But it was needed in Arizona. But I can tell the nature of what is at the border has changed over the past decade or so. And so the discussions we had in 2013 when we passed that bipartisan bill, 68 to 32, it's really a changed border from then. You have, just to give an example of that, in Turkey, Turkish Airlines flies to more destinations than any place in the world, including to a lot of Central American countries, Mexico. I was given some information at one point when I was ambassador saying, you realize that there were 47,000 Chinese nationals who ended up at the southern border. And in this case, more than half of them flew on Turkish Airlines to get to the Central American country or whatever else. And so I had to go to the Turkish government and say, do you realize what's happening? They weren't trying to do it. They weren't, taking a position, we're gonna, destabilize the border that way, but people were using that. And so they had to plug that hole and other airlines, other countries.

0: He's kind of had to do the same. But what I'm saying is the nature of what's at the border. It used to be, you know, when I was a kid growing up on a farm, it was just Mexican migrant workers who would come and then go home after the season. It was kind of a circular pattern of migration, and we didn't have the national security concerns that we have now. Now you simply cannot have a border with anybody who reaches it basically being able to claim asylum and being paroled into the country. And that's what we had under a couple of the Biden years. And that people justifiably said we can't have. And so that's something that the Biden administration got very wrong. And then also on the economy as well, that the Inflation Reduction Act was not reducing inflation. It was hugely inflationary because it spent a lot of money, and people like Larry Summers and others warned that this is going to be inflationary. And then just the thing that President Trump is doing right now, denying that there is economic angst out there anywhere, that there's an affordability crisis, he borrowed that directly from Joe Biden's playbook. And so those are a couple of the things that Democrats got wrong.
1: Do you think Biden was the right candidate?
0: I think at that time, yeah, he was seen more as a moderate at that time, and that had been his record. When I served, I didn't serve in the Senate with him. I served in the Senate when he was vice president, worked a lot with him then. And when I was in the House and he was in the Senate, Joe, he was more of a centrist. He didn't govern as much as a centrist, and that was a problem as well. But in terms of beating Donald Trump in 2020, I think he did better than a lot of other candidates would have done. And so he may have been the right candidate, but in terms to run again, no. Oh, yeah. No. That was, it was clear that, and I think had he stepped aside earlier or said at the beginning, I'm a one-termer, which he kind of said when he was running the first time, then it may have been a different campaign. But by the time, you know, he handed the baton to Kamala Harris, that was a tough job for anybody.
1: You worked under Biden as ambassador. I mean, did you see, did you see something in his physical ability to lead?
0: You know, I and people ask, how could you as a conservative Republican work for a Democrat? I would have had a hard time being in Joe Biden's cabinet domestically. My, you know, economic policy and other things I would have had a harder time with. But his foreign policy was really bipartisan consensus foreign policy. When I would go back to my former colleagues on Capitol Hill during this Sweden and NATO issue and F-16s and the issues with Turkey, there were differences of opinion, but they weren't partisan. And so I felt very comfortable being a Republican in a Democratic cabinet overseas. Did I see signs of President Biden slowing down? Yes, certainly. I think everyone did. But he had a good team around him, I'm saying, on the issues that I dealt with. But you always, it would have been very helpful to have a president, it always is, and this just isn't Joe Biden or his advanced age, just the kind of White House that was, where you get approval for this or this. President Trump, the instinct that he has sometimes is just pick up the phone and call a foreign leader. That's a great instinct. It could have been really useful, for example, when we, you know, convinced President Erdogan to invoke the Montreux Convention to close the Bosphorus Strait to Russian ships coming through as soon as Russia invaded Ukraine. It would have been wonderful if Joe Biden would have picked up the phone, just called Erdogan and said, thank you. And do it off the cuff before President Erdogan had a chance to work up a list of things he needed. And that's what you want. That instinct is really good. The problem is when President Trump does that, he does it without a note taker around, or maybe promises something he can't deliver, or whatever else. But the instinct, and to have somebody who's just willing to pick up the phone and call, that's useful and helpful. And
1: it's friendly. It creates trust, right?
0: It is, yeah. Definitely. I said there needs to be some kind of structure around it. There's the old, you know, Nixon madman theory. If your foreign adversaries think you're a madman, that creates an advantage for you, and there is that advantage. But underlying that, there has to be some kind of coherent philosophy or strategy, and sometimes that's missing today.
1: You know, you mentioned Nixon. I remember watching some video, some film from his trip to China, and Pat Buchanan was on the plane, and they're having this really intense, honestly, intellectual discussion about Ho Chi Minh and his philosophy. Does that kind of intellectual rigor still exist in the Republican Party? I mean, what was your assessment of your colleagues?
0: Well, certainly on the foreign side, what we're really missing in Congress today is, you know, the John McCains and the Dick Lugers and others who took foreign policy really seriously. And I try to remind my former colleagues now, world leaders and parliaments around the world and others, they watch what the Congress does, particularly the Senate. They know that a senator has a six-year term, and most of them stay several terms. They will outlast any administration. So if they pick a policy or a program and push for it, they can be really important. But we haven't had as many members of Congress as interested in foreign policy. In campaigns, you don't talk much about what you're doing. Certainly foreign aid, everybody, nobody wants to talk about it, even though soft power is hugely important internationally. And let me just go back to your question before. Did Joe Biden, would it have been useful? Let me just tell you, for the things that we needed in Turkey, the NATO accession for Sweden and Finland, when we needed the president, when I needed him desperately to make a call to Erdogan in December of 23, we did get that call. Tony Blinken worked very hard and very well. And when we needed things, we got them. But it's always better if a president at a moment's notice can make a call and do things, and that would have been helpful.
1: So I want to talk about Turkey. I mean, you served as ambassador there, and that country is a study in authoritarianism under Erdogan, but also the pushback against it with the mayor in Istanbul constantly under attack by Erdogan. Erdogan is a very wily character. What occurs to you when you look at America today and Turkey over the past 20 years?
0: Well, Turkey, I think it was Napoleon was rumored to have said, you know, if the world were one country, Istanbul would be its capital. So it's right smack in the middle of everything. When you look at the neighborhood,
1: it's still Constantinople? Or?
0: I mean, whatever it is, it's right in the middle. And, you know, you've got the neighborhood, you've got Syria and Iraq and Iran, you know, Azerbaijan, Armenia, in the Black Sea with Russia. And then, I mean, it's really in a tough neighborhood, but very needed, particularly with the Bosphorus and Çanakkale, the Turkish Straits. They control so much, so that it's hugely important. And Turkey has been a longstanding, 74 years now, member of NATO. And they have performed well. They were by our side in Afghanistan. Before NATO, they were by our side in Korea. But then in terms of democratic backsliding, that is there as well. And so that is what really concerns me, is that countries around the world, if they see that the U.S. isn't as concerned about human rights issues or democratic backsliding, it gives them license to do more of that. And I've certainly seen that with Turkey and the jailing of İmamoğlu, the mayor of Istanbul. President Erdogan, he came to power first as mayor of Istanbul. He knows how important that is. Istanbul is the biggest, you know, city in Europe, 16 million officially, really more than that. So whoever is mayor of Istanbul is an important political figure. And that mayor is in jail right now because I think Erdogan and his party fear that he is the toughest candidate and they can remove him from the field. And that's dangerous if we don't push back. Now, there are limits, obviously. We need Turkey for other things, and you sometimes will, you know, be diplomatic in how you push it. But man, we can't abandon our push for American values and democracy. And I hope that as we move forward, we see more of a push for that.
1: So after your time in Turkey and knowing what's happening between the mayor of Istanbul and Erdogan, What did you think when Zohran Mamdani went down to the White House and met with Trump?
0: Well, that was certainly not a meeting I think any of us expected. But I think that was more of a President Trump needing Mamdani more than the opposite, because he's, you know, saw somebody very popular in New York. That's what Donald Trump has wanted for a long time. So, back to Turkey in terms of where it goes from here. President Erdogan won the national elections in 2022. Then in 2023, they have the municipal elections all around the country, and the opposition party cleaned up Istanbul, Ankara, all the big cities. And so, you know, there has been democratic backsliding, certainly, but Turks value their franchise, their voting franchise. And the government there knows that they have to have legitimacy. And I think had Erdogan lost that last election, he would have stepped down. You have to have legitimacy. Now, what happens between elections is awfully important as well. And that's why they're trying to stack the deck before the next one. But I wouldn't be at all surprised if the Turks come out and say, we're not playing those games, and do what they did in the municipal elections. So it's democracy is gratefully well ingrained there among the people.
1: I want to ask you one more thing about Turkey, and then I'm going to go to some questions from the audience. You were ambassador there until September of 2024, which means that your tenure was happening when that devastating earthquake happened in southern Turkey near the Syrian border. I would love it if you would talk about the role that USAID played in assisting the people of Turkey when that earthquake happened, and what you're hearing about the changed role the U.S. is playing without USAID in Turkey. Like, if there was another earthquake like that today, what would be different without the Agency for International
0: Development? Well, it's not just USAID. It's support for other nonprofits and whatever else. And in Turkey, that was a massive earthquake. This February of 23, actually two earthquakes within 4 hours. 50,000 Turks lost their lives, about 10,000 Syrians. And, you know, when it initially happened, I called my counterparts and said, hey, we can come in with search and rescue teams and whatever else. And the Turks, initially, they're proud because they're very capable on these things. And they didn't want to accept outside help. But within, you know, as that day wore on, they realized that they needed help. And within 48 hours, we had search and rescue teams from Los Angeles and from Fairfax County, Virginia, there on the ground. And they were pulling survivors out of the rubble for 11 days after the earthquake. And so it was incredible what the U.S. did. And then beyond that, whether it was help from our government in particular, with USAID or other programs, or churches or others, the LDS church that I belong to has contributed more than $50 million to that earthquake relief in a Muslim country, which is significant. So the response around the world, particularly from the U.S., has been really heartening. And one thing you see also that is heartening, Greece and Turkey are always at loggerheads, just historically. And and a lot of my time in the first year there was spent trying to, you know, mollify all sides on what's happening.
1: Rivalry.
0: Yeah, in the Aegean and overflights from Greece and Turkey. And when that earthquake happened, the Greek foreign minister flew right over and said, how can we help? He and the Turkish foreign minister flew over the damaged area. And from that time till today, there has not been one overflight over a disputed island or anything. They just decided this is a great excuse, if nothing else, to bury that hatchet. There are plenty of other issues they have with each other, but it's wonderful to see, you know, humanity come forward in that.
1: What are your concerns, though, about the loss of USAID for a country like Turkey, which
0: Turkey doesn't. It's not a developing country. It's right. So it's less dependent. But let me just give you one anecdote on that and soft power that comes with it. I spent time as a Mormon missionary in Zimbabwe and South Africa back in the early 80s. And then later when I came home, I wrote my master's thesis on Robert Mugabe, the strong man for 37 years. And I never thought that when I wrote my thesis that 30 some years later, I would sit across the table from him in Harare, Zimbabwe, as a U.S. Senator, when he was still the president, yes. But we went there and you know, I didn't request the meeting with him. We just, you kind of do that out of protocol, but you don't expect them sometimes to grant it. He wanted the meeting. So it was me and I think four other senators were there. My wife was there. And he, Mugabe, late that night, it was kind of like a meeting with Fidel Castro, I guess. He just would go on forever. And he went on a tirade against every American president that he loathed, every British prime minister that he hated, from Margaret Thatcher and to Barack Obama, stiffed him at the UN. And
1: you just sat there.
0: Yeah, you know, and until finally I got a bit tired of it. And then he went after George W. Bush. And I said, now, wait a second. George W. Bush is the one that started PEPFAR,
1: right.
0: The program.
1: Plan again.
0: Exactly, to provide inexpensive, antiretroviral drugs for people who had AIDS in Africa. At one time, when this was really enforced, Zimbabwe had a 24% infection rate. It was decimating that country and a lot of other countries, particularly in Southern Africa. I said, George W. Bush was the author of that program. He pushed it. And it's done some good for your country, I said. He stopped for a minute. This is Robert Mugabe, a strong man. He said, I'll give you that. And I couldn't wait to get home.
1: Concession.
0: Yeah, I couldn't wait to get home and tell then former President Bush, you were just complimented by Robert Mugabe. But anyway, that was just one example of a program that has alleviated tons of human suffering. It saved millions of lives, but it also serves our national interests as well. Because all over Africa, the most popular US president is George W. Bush because of that program. And we have intelligence sharing agreements, basing rights, trade agreements, other things that we would not have were it not for the generosity of the American people in that program. And that's just one example of the power of soft power. And with USAID, I've seen it elsewhere in the world, all over the world, do good to see those gunny sacks with, from the American people or USAID.
1: Yeah,
0: I mean, that's powerful. And I remember Cheryl and I spent a year in Namibia, in Southern Africa, the year that Namibia got its independence from South Africa. It was. For any political junkie, that is nirvana. That's to be there when a country has its first elections and writes its constitution. But I remember later on, the Namibian ambassador came to, he was in Utah at that time, and he went to a place, a nonprofit, where they were bundling clothes to send to Africa in these bales. And he started crying. And somebody asked, what's the matter? He said, as a child growing up in rural Namibia, that's how I got my clothes. And these programs matter a lot, and we're going to need to get back to soft power, whether it is the communications, the Voice of America, whatnot, that have been so effective in Europe in particular. But anyway, we've got to get back to it.
1: How long do you think it'll take for the U.S. to regain its diplomatic status in the world? I know you think a lot can change with the midterms next year. Trump would be a lame duck president if the Democrats take Congress. But I mean, in terms of U.S., in terms of regaining that soft power and that kind of impact around the world, that how long does it take for that to get restored?
0: Well, it takes a while because Congress, foreign aid has never been popular with, you don't put it on your campaign brochure. Even though it's a very small percentage of what's spent. So, truth be told, USAID needed some reforms. It's been being reformed for a while, but just to throw out, the baby with the bathwater is just wrong. I think with some of these programs, it'll take a while. But I know that this isn't just something that Democrats believe in. It's the majority of my party that are still in Congress that believe and know the value of these programs. We travel around the world, the senators and members of Congress, they see the power of soft power. And so I think that we'll return to them.
1: Well, let me do a few

0: round robins from the audience, and actually this kind of dovetails with what you're just talking about. Talk about John McCain, his impact on politics and on you.
1: Well, there's nobody I admire more in politics or contemporaries that I served with, and I was privileged to be the other senator from Arizona, the John McCain and the other guy, and I was the other guy. But just to see the respect that he had among his colleagues in the Senate, but also to travel around the world with him. And to see, the respect he had in Ukraine, or to go to, Eastern European countries who are now under the NATO umbrella but are worried about the commitment of the U.S. for him to assure them, we're with you. That means something. And then, just the decency. I think the one thing that always comes to me is, Cheryl and I were able to campaign with him in New Hampshire and elsewhere, and I wasn't with him at this time, but that when he was at that town hall and a woman grabbed the mic and said derogatory things about Barack Obama, when he took the mic from her and said, hey, he's my opponent politically, but he's a good man, and don't say those things. And that is just, it's what I was trying to say. That's what we've got to get back to, where people on the other side of the argument are not our enemy. And that was him. Now, John McCain, he had a quick temper. And I was on the other side of it a couple of times. My first vote that I took in the Senate was on the Senate rules package. And I voted in a way that John McCain didn't think I should. And he came right over to me and was just, going after me on the Senate floor. And all my colleagues were around laughing their head off because they thought, oh, Jeff's getting the first initiation. But then the next day, he's fine. He got it off his chest. And anyway, sometimes I had to remind him, your grudges are not my grudges. We may vote differently on this. But I love the man, and he was good for politics, and we miss him desperately.
0: As a conservative, which of the current administration's policies are most consistent and least consistent with your version of conservatism?
1: Well, most consistent are, that you have a conducive tax and regulatory environment in order for business to flourish. And I believe and have voted for some of the provisions that Republicans are still championing in that regard. Now, I'm a budget hawk, and I worry more than just about anything about where we are fiscally, and worried that we won't always be the dollar won't always be the reserve currency, and once it's not, then we're in a world of hurt. But tax and regulatory environment and unleashing innovation. I think Republicans have been on the better side of those arguments. Some of the concerns, obviously, is immigration and obviously the rhetoric that is used and the protectionism and isolationism. And I think that Donald Trump has diagnosed perfectly the problems and challenges we have with China. That is the big challenge of our age. But the solution is to, if you are going to have to impose tariffs, which have a place, with some Chinese goods, if they continue to steal intellectual property or not play by the rules of the international trade order, then yes, impose those tariffs. But if you're going to, you better have the rest of the world with you. You need your allies with you. And you can't go off and offend Canada and Mexico and our friends if we're going to challenge China. And so there's, the diagnosis is there, but the solution sometimes isn't.
0: There's another question on Turkey, but I just want to interject something I was thinking a moment ago. You've mentioned a couple of times in your comments that we have to get back to this decency.
1: Yep.
0: And I want to know how we actually do that. You've talked about grace. How do you instill grace? How do you move these ideas out of this room to the vast majority of Americans? And how do you, I mean, is it possible to reproduce what you did on the Marshall Islands with your Democratic lawmaker in Congress? How does it happen?
1: It's more difficult these days, certainly. John Meacham said, you know, famously a while ago, we have been through worse as a country, obviously. Civil war, civil rights, and all the issues that are bigger than anything, frankly, we're facing today, and we've been through it, he said, but without Twitter. And social media makes these things just vastly more difficult, I think, because it just allows people an immediate outlet that informs politicians and provides incentives that just weren't there before. So it's more difficult. That's why I think need two parts. One, top down, you've got to have a leader, hopefully in the White House, but it helps to have congressional leaders as well, who models better behavior, who does what John McCain did in that instance, take the mic away and say, no, he's a good man. What that would do if Donald Trump or others were to do that would mean a lot, but that has to be supported as well. I tell, you know, people on college campuses or anywhere else I go, you know, social media is here to stay. It may change from this platform to that one, but it's around, and we can't say we're just gonna avoid it. No, use it. But let me tell you, as an elected official, former elected official, if you hear something positive, I tell you, you'll latch onto it. And if you will, you know, see something that your senator, your congressman, or your mayor, or city councilman does that you think is right, or even if you don't agree with what they did, but you know that they came at it thoughtfully, if you were to send something, you know, by DM or whatever, send it to their staff. Believe me, if it's something positive, their staff will show it to them, because that's so infrequent. and that's what I try to do it myself. You know, Ted Cruz, I've had a lot of disagreements with Ted on government shutdowns and other things. But the other day, you know, Ted came out and said on the FCC thing that no FCC chairman should, you know, put their thumb on the scale or go after anybody. You know, I immediately sent a text to him and say, good on you. That is the right thing to do. When you see an elected official that you have some way to get to, and like I said, just send it to their staff. If it's positive, they'll give it to them. Then reinforce that behavior. That's what citizens need to do. That's part of the civic responsibility that I was talking about. And this may not have been needed years ago, but it is today with social media in particular. I think it's going to be top down with leaders who model better behavior, but also, you know, citizens who will respond to that. And then obviously when you're voting out there, vote for people who model better behavior. So
0: let me take you back to Turkey. If you were ambassador there now, how would you approach the erosion of civil liberties?
1: Well, that's something that, you know, you raise every time. You just have to recognize that that you're going to get yelled at by the foreign minister or the president. One of the times there, in terms of democracy and whatnot, the U.S. ambassador will always meet with the opposition figures. It's not like you're trying to foment opposition to government, but you meet with them. And I met with the opposition figure during the last election, and President Erdogan immediately went on television and said that the U.S. ambassador, Jeff Flake, will never darken my door again, he said. But that same day, his national security advisor called to tell me I was still invited to the president's iftar the next night. You know, so anyway, you have to just recognize they have to do things for their domestic politics as well.
0: Right.
1: But boy, you have to go in and say, we are concerned about these things, or if this continues, here's what sanctions are going to come. Sometimes it's hard power or it's soft power, but there are changes. So you just can't say, this is okay. This democratic backsliding is okay. And there are obviously in diplomacy, there are trade-offs. You have to recognize that. You're not going to get everything you want, but you don't not raise it. You always be a voice for democracy and the values that we have in the United States. And so that's what I would do. Let me just say, with regard to what's happening in Turkey and in the region right now, I think President Trump did the right thing in recognizing Syria, the new government.

0: Syria. Now, this new leader of Syria has, believe me, a checkered past. He was part of some version of Al-Qaeda.
1: Does it surprise you that Trump has come out? I mean, he loves this guy.
0: Yeah,
1: I think he's
0: it doesn't surprise me. Yeah. No, anybody strong about that. But in this case, you have to hold somebody accountable. Now, we need to hold them accountable. If you're lifting sanctions, if they don't allow religious pluralism or whatnot, then you go after them with sanctions again. But you do have to, at some point, say, hey, this is somebody we have to hold accountable. So I applauded President Trump for doing that. Now, I hope that things turn out. We've had a couple of Americans killed. There are some 2,000 Americans still in Syria today, trying to hold down ISIS. When President Trump says he defeated ISIS completely, no, it's never been defeated. It's always still been there. And we've had some help, and hopefully can get help from the Syrian government and the Turkish government to keep ISIS at bay.
1: What advice do you have for young professionals interested in getting involved in politics, but it feels so toxic, why bother?
0: Yeah, that's a question.
1: How should we navigate getting into politics, especially if we're not affluent?
0: Yeah, that is a big question. And on college campuses, talking about, when you're talking to students who are just thinking, my first job, I'm going to do an internship or whatever, should I do it now? And it's difficult to give advice because right now, sometimes you get in and you're into a partisan office and you have to take a position. One thing I will tell young people is certainly be careful on how you use social media. You can have strong opinions. You can change your mind later. That's all fine. But when you go after people in a crude or demeaning manner, that will come back to haunt you, and it should.
1: Yeah.
0: So be careful on that.
1: But stay around forever.
0: But yeah, exactly. But people wanting to get into politics, do it. We desperately need good people, and hopefully people who have had some kind of career before. And I wouldn't advise anybody right out of college to run for the House of Representatives, even though you can at 25. Do something else first. But we really need good people who have been in other public service or in the corporate world. The Congress has people from all professions, as it should be. But like I said, just be positive about it and don't add to this vitriol that's out there, and it will turn at some point. And just remember, when it turns, you want to be the one who didn't participate in that.
1: I'm going to take one more from the audience, and then I have a wild card question, which I can't even talk about on the air, so I'm going to talk about it here.
0: Oh no, I'm getting PTSD from my last town hall as a senator. That last question is the one that always gets you. But at least nobody's in a chicken suit running around heckling me. That's good.
1: Yes, the chicken suit. Yeah. What will it take to teach Americans manners again?
0: I don't know that you can teach, but you sure can model.
1: But it had such an important place in American society for a time. I mean, Judith Martin, Miss Manners, actually gave a whole talk to the Hasty Pudding Club at Harvard. I mean, it's important stuff.
0: It is. No, I think it's extremely important. But I think elected officials need to model better behavior. And those getting into politics, just always start with that premise. I'm always going to be positive. It doesn't mean you don't run a contrast ad or whatever else. That's part of politics. But to go after anybody and nobody on the other side of the aisle, no matter how, in my case, no matter how liberal they are, they're never my enemy. That is, and just to say, and referring to the press as the enemy of the people, that's something that people that we don't want to model have said before. You don't say that. And the difficulty for elected officials in office is, believe me, every reporter, every time, is coming up to people and saying, what did you think of the president's latest statement? And when I was in there, I got so tired of that, believe me. And you can't expect John Thune and others to criticize every statement the president makes. But there are times when the president goes so far out of bounds that you have to respond. And if you don't, it does normalize that kind of behavior. And so you have to call that out. And I hope more elected

0: officials will.
1: I mean, it is kind of stunning the response to Trump's comments about the killing of Rob Reiner and his wife, which really has seemed to just like spread across multiple layers of society.
0: It has. Rightly so.
1: Final question. The title of your book, Conscience of a Conservative, actually comes from Barry Goldwater's manifesto when he
0: Stole it
1: ran for
0: fair and square.
1: president in 1964. I find that Goldwater connection interesting as a journalist because we in the media face this unspoken restriction on reporting on what will appear to psychologists as a problematic reporting on political figures or a candidate that is off limits to the media. That's known as the Goldwater rule. It essentially states that a psychological analysis of a public figure must happen in person after Barry Water became the subject of a psychological speculation during his presidential campaign. And yet, psychologists will tell you that there are certain aspects of some people, certain traits, presenting signs of malignant narcissism, for example, grandiose attitudes, feeling superior to others, needing excessive praise, reacting very poorly to the slightest criticism, that the subject actually does not need to be on the couch. You can observe this from afar. So it's not a stretch to look at Trump's mania about certain topics and people, his spontaneous decisions, his insulting and racist rhetoric, and the grip that it's had on the whole GOP. And a number of psychologists have looked at this, and they see the similarity between that and, say, a father who lords over and terrorizes his family. So I'm not asking you to weigh in on the Goldwater rule, but
0: Thank you.
1: how does a democracy deal with people who, frankly, are not fit to lead when the candidate field is technically open to everybody?
0: Well, I say get out in the next election. And I mean, Donald Trump will not be on the ballot again. I didn't support him in 2016. I didn't support him in 2020 or 24.
1: Despite chatter at that press gathering the other day with Marianne
0: Yeah,
1: Edelman and
0: no, I,
1: four more
0: that, that,
1: years.
0: that's, no, and he'll continue to play on that. Nobody wants to be seen as a lame duck, and he's just trolling on that, but he doesn't believe that. And there are a number of people who want that job now that, you know, they're not going to like it when he's talking about a third term. So, no, he's you're going to continue to hear him say it, but that's not a serious thing, gratefully. And, you know, I would never say this as a politician, but thank goodness for what some people call the deep state. Now, I'm talking about, when I say deep state, I mean institutions, the free press, you know, separation of powers, and institutions that undergird and uphold those things.
1: Deep state.
0: That, yeah, and that, I mean, that, but that's what some people refer to it when they're trying to demean it. But it that's there, and it held. It was more fragile than any of us had hoped in 2020 when someone lost a free and fair election and didn't want to admit it. But that held, and it'll be there again. And I think we'll have free and fair elections coming up. And what you can do, whether or not you believe in whatever analysis is out there, is exercise your franchise and get people, you know, around you to do the same. And I like I said, I will never delegitimize a president. President Trump won this last election. He lost the one before, but the one before that he won, and he's my president. I may not like that, but he is, and I'll respect that. I always, in anything I write, I will always call him President Trump, not just Trump. I think that's demeaning. We shouldn't do that to any president. We ought to be respectful of the office. And if we want others to do that, we need to do the same as well. And we shouldn't refer to him as a fascist or a communist or whatever. That one isn't accurate in my view, but two, it gives people license to do the same to somebody else they don't like. We just ought to banish that kind of language when we're referring to one of our elected officials. So I just think you just got to go out and use the tools that are available, which are to vote and you know, exercise your franchise.
1: Ambassador Jeff Flake, thank you so much for this conversation.
0: It was
1: an honor, pleasure. Yeah.

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Send us an email at knowledge@uctv.tv. 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Tonight on UCTV.

0: Learn about issues that advance humanitarian purposes with engaging thought leaders at uctv.tv/Helen Edison.
1: We love the text not only because of its beauty. The language is very beautiful, the poetry is very lovely. Emotions that are represented in it are very deep and compelling. The characters are very striking and remain in one's imagination forever.
2: The written work Professor Robert Goldman speaks so fondly about has been the focus of a 40-year labor of love for him and his wife, Sally. As scholars of the Sanskrit language, the couple just completed the 7th and final volume of a modern English translation of the Ramayana. It's the epic 50,000-line Hindu poem written 2,500 years ago. India and the Hindu world's most beloved and countlessly retold story of the god Prince Rama. Exiled from his homeland, Rama braves through an odyssey in search of his wife Sita. She's been captured by a demon that Rama must overcome before taking his place as ruler of a utopian Hindu kingdom.
1: Thrilling battles, hyperbolic stories of flying monkeys and people hurling mountains at each other, ten-headed demons. The significance of the Ramayana is that it has an enormous impact on the religious, moral, social, literary, and political life of India from antiquity to modernity.
2: Creating Ramayana's translation was an unexpected odyssey of its own for Goldman, who embarked on the quest while still a pre-med student at Columbia University.
1: Something about the Indian cultures fascinated me deeply. So I asked my professors, you know, what else I could take, and they said, you should take Sanskrit.
2: Goldman went to India and started reading the Ramayana with his fellow grad students. That's when the idea to create a modern translation of the original version of the poem took hold.
1: That was it. On days we're not teaching, including the weekends, we're often here in the office working from early morning until it's almost, you get too tired even to read another line.
2: Alongside teaching students about the Ramayana, the Goldmans directed an international consortium of scholars working on the massive translation. With each volume, the couple held fast to their vision for a Ramayana written in contemporary English, but remaining true to the original.
1: So we read about 10 translations, about 12 commentaries, along with the principal text. We try to see if we can agree on the most accurate translation and what sounds most proper in English.
2: Now, with the final 7th volume complete, the Goldmans feel a bittersweet contentment.
1: We would be somewhat regretful to let it go and see the last chapter closed. But I think there'd be a

tremendous satisfaction to knowing that this is a really major work of world literature, which is very, very little known in the West, to have that available for general readers to try to understand what Indian civilization is all about.

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You're watching UCTV.

Hello, everyone. Thank you, Michael, for that, and nice to meet you. And hello to Steve, if you're watching from wherever you are. And hello, especially to all of you. Thank you. I'm getting to know people up here. Let's think a little bit about Augustine of Hippo. And this is both a history tour and also a philosophy tour. We can't really do one without the other. It seems important to me. And just through all my years in the classroom, it's a little off-putting to walk into a room and just start talking about Spinoza's philosophy without telling the story of who is this guy and why did his family flee Portugal a century earlier as a Jewish family and land in Amsterdam, and just to put the ideas in the context. Philosophers are, can I say something dumb and obvious? They're people like you. They come from somewhere. They're shaped by the kids they grew up with in the neighborhood, by the teachers they had, by the books they read, by the crises that are unfolding around them. So to study the philosophy of a philosopher without studying the context of the life of that person, well, I just don't think you're going to get very far, especially not in an introductory class. I teach at a community college. All of my classes are 100 level introductory classes. 95% of my students take one philosophy class in their whole life. I'm it. Half of my students will never graduate from college, and about 5% of them, if they do graduate, might end up being philosophy majors. I'm not training philosophy majors. I'm lucky if I get a few weird kids like me that took a philosophy class at a community college and said, "That's it. I've found my life." so I wish, right? But I often think of it this way. I'm in my career as a community college philosophy professor, I'm not really as interested anymore in preparing students for academia. I'm more interested in preparing students for suburbia. It's a terrible joke, but it's not a joke at all, but there's a poetic kind of symmetry there. And so that's a long way of saying why I am interested in the story. So when we tell the story of Augustine, and by the way, some people say Augustine, they went to Catholic school, and then there's Augustine for the rest of us, I guess. I don't know. It doesn't really matter to me. Augustino, if you want to say it in Italian, but we're just going to go with Augustine. But in your mind, you can correct me every time I say it incorrectly. So when we tell the story of Augustine, I think we're telling the origin story of the Christian church in a lot of significant ways. Obviously, the Christian church has been around for a few centuries by the time he gets there, or at least Christianity in some form, maybe not the church. But its core doctrines, its emerging dogmas, and the theological architecture that will gird all of the growth to come is run through with Augustine's thought. And so in Augustine's time, of course, there was no quote unquote church exactly. Things were taking shape. The Nicene Creed had been established a century before under the Roman Emperor Constantine. So there were bishops who were trying to stitch something together. And under Constantine, of course, Christianity stopped being illegal, so it became possible for some sort of public movement to emerge, and Augustine is born into that very early nascent Christian world. There's no Bible yet. That hasn't really been assembled. It's that's happening kind of during the latter part of Augustine's life, and like I said, the church is just a dream some people have. Instead, there was this diverse chorus of voices and positions and regional variations that spanned the whole spectrum. The chaos of the early movement was complete and total. And I think Augustine is moved to kind of try to corral that into a singular thing. And maybe that's his story. So his own life work really was trying to codify that messy cacophony into a unified voice. And I don't know, some people like diversity, other people like unity, and both of them have their virtues, I suppose. So it's
pretty clear, though, that Augustine's work is going to give Christianity its shape that's going to last almost 1,000 years. And I'm picking that number because that's about how much later Thomas Aquinas comes along and reforms it again in a really deep tissue and profound way. So let's start at the end. When Augustine died in 430, it's said, and these are sort of some of the apocryphal stories, that as he lay dying in his home in Roman Africa, modern day Algeria, he heard the approaching Vandals sacking the city, his city of Hippo, and his life came to an end as the Roman Empire was disintegrating. And his voluminous works and his far-reaching influence, though, are going to form the vehicle by which this obscure Near Eastern movement or cult would become the dominant world religion. And in fact, Augustine, looking back at the end of his life, argues that it is that the existence of the Roman Empire was part of God's providence, that God allowed the Roman Empire to become so powerful and effective from the islands of Scotland all through North Africa and all of what we call Europe now. And as the Roman Empire disappears, it leaves behind the Christian church. And so that's Augustine's vision of why Rome was such a successful entity, even though as he's dying, he recognizes the empire, as all empires do, is disintegrating and falling apart. And although Christianity was technically an Eastern religion coming from the Levant, you know, from Iraq essentially, and the regions the Greeks called the Mesopotamia, and Judea, it's not a European tradition. I know that's pretty plain to anybody, but it's sort of surprising to think of how many people who are unaware of that, even in Christianity. They think Christianity is a European phenomenon. And that heart of Augustine's vision, his voice, his intellect, and his remarkable blend of mysticism and reason, we studied him a lot in philosophy in grad school. He's truly a philosopher like all the other philosophers, even though, of course, he's, to a lot of philosophers, he's very mystical and they would say irrational. So he's very open to religious experience. And so we see this curious attempt to kind of bring those two things together, probably unsuccessfully. That's something Thomas Aquinas is going to be able to do much more effectively later. So he was born in the North African city of Tagaste in the province of Numidia, again, modern day Algeria. His mother, Monica, was a devout Christian, while his father, Patricius, led an undisciplined wild life. And Monica, his mother, tried to lead her son toward the Christian life, but Augustine committed himself to hedonism and experimentation. We know so much about the details of his upbringing because he wrote an autobiography. And as far as anyone can tell, really he invented the genre of the autobiography. Someone sitting down and said, "I got a book idea. Me. This is gonna be amazing. Wait till everybody reads this." And so thankfully, that's a pretty great document to have about a guy's life. And so we, you know, from his point of view, of course, and like any

perspective, you wonder. But he fathered a son and other children as well with a variety of women. And we know, as I said, because of his autobiography called Confessions, circa 400 or so. And by his own account, his wife

away from. Who knows what seeds she planted, but there it is. So let's think about those wild years and those early influences. He was deeply committed to Plato's philosophy, Platonic philosophy, and particularly Neoplatonism. Many philosophy folks in the room know Plato lived about 800 years before Augustine, 400 BC, he's 400 CE. And so during that 400 year period, at the point of Augustine's life, there's a kind of a resurgence of Platonic thought that we call in the business Neoplatonism. And an important voice in that is a philosopher called Plotinus. And these ideas have an enormous impact on him. We'll touch on that in a moment. And then another movement, more on the religious side, called Manichaeanism. And the prophet Mani, M-A-N-I, was a Persian prophet and the head of a very big religion in the world at that time, Manichaeanism, more to the story in a moment. So from Platonism, or Neoplatonism more properly, Augustine took the idea that the sensory material world was a lower order of being that hid from us the higher reality of eternity. So if you were here for our discussion of Plato or in your own studies, you recall at least probably the allegory of the cave from Plato's Republic, this vision that human life is kind of like guys chained in a cave since birth, staring at the back wall of the cave at shadows being cast on the wall by objects being carried behind them and a fire beyond that casting the shadows. And so what we perceive is merely a shadow of an image that is itself a facsimile of the real object, which is in the outer world above. It's a rather dim view of human knowing, that most of what you and I call knowledge is just impressions, perceptions, and opinions. Now, real knowledge is possible, Plato argues, outside of the cave. Accessible, leaving the imagery behind for a moment, accessible to the higher mind in a kind of transcendent knowing that Plato calls noesis, kind of what Buddhist philosophy calls prajna, or transcendent knowledge, which is not knowledge at all because it doesn't have content, it doesn't use words, it doesn't use concepts. It's mystical apprehension or pure awareness. That makes Plato a bit of a mystic. And what attracts Augustine, I think, is how in Augustine's read, Platonism emphasizes the artificiality of the world that we perceive with our senses. Because everything here in the sensory world is transient. Nothing lasts. And Plato is on the hunt for the immutable, the changeless, the eternal. And you can't find it here in the dusty world. So Plato begins to think about reality as this at least two-layer cake. And we're stuck down here, but there's this higher reality where real truth is, capital T truth. That's the Platonic vision that Augustine really, really loves. And then from Manichaeanism, where Augustine spends a good deal of time, again, more on that in a moment, Augustine takes the idea from the religion of Manichaeanism that God and Satan are locked in a cosmic battle and we must choose sides. Manichaeanism is a highly dualistic religion where there is metaphysical good and metaphysical evil personified by a good deity and an evil deity. And they are in cosmic conflict, and us little humans have to choose which one we're going to serve. And now there's no Manichaeanism anymore in the world. It's one of the many religions where in my religious studies education at UC Santa Barbara, I learned we're all just called mystery religions. We call them mystery religions because we don't know anything about them. And we don't know anything about them because they were intentionally hunted down and destroyed by the church as it ascended to power after Augustine. So there are archaeological records, but there's no texts.

There's really no voices. We just really don't know what Manichaeism was really all about, not to mention scores of others. But I'm intrigued by this because Augustine's going to bring that dualism into his vision of Christianity. And whereas Judaism doesn't have that dualism, doesn't have Satan as a counterpoint to God, Augustinian Christianity does. And so that today there are, especially on the Protestant side, but still in Catholic circles as well, depends on which Christian you talk to, some of them are really deeply in need of this Satan figure. That's how they explain all the messed up stuff in the world. Like our good friends, the Jehovah's Witnesses, who, as far as I can tell, no longer go door to door, but they set up a kiosk of pamphlets in the neighborhood park in my neighborhood. And they sit there in their lawn chairs under a tree and just wait to see if people will come by. It's a far more passive approach, which I approve of, instead of having to meet these folks at your door and all, or hide or whatever. But they're bearing witness and doing what their Protestant religion tells them to do to carry the message and so on. But in the Jehovah's Witness theology, their worldview, to summarize it very briefly, is pretty Augustinian in this sense that the Jehovah's Witnesses argue that, of course, God created the universe and so on. They're quite astute students of the Bible. But Jehovah's Witnesses argue that while God kind of runs the universe, Satan runs planet Earth through three tools. Big government. That's why Jehovah's Witnesses won't salute the flag. They avoid military service and they're not going to vote. The second thing Satan uses to run the world is big business. Oh, you can kind of see that. And then the third instrument that Satan uses to rule the world is the Roman Catholic Church. Ouch. Why you gotta pick a fight like that? So they'll do a lot of recruiting in heavily Hispanic, Latino, Roman Catholic areas. And the Pope is some sort of antichrist. So that gives Satan a lot of power. That feels very Manichaean to me. And some of my philosophy students, when we start getting into some of this stuff, they have a question, which I'm so thrilled every time I hear it, because I have that question too. If God is all powerful, all knowing, and all good, how did this one angel slip away and become as powerful as he was? And now is God's eternal nemesis, causing holocausts and stuff like that. That doesn't sound like an omnipotent God, does it? This is a God who has lost control of the cosmos. Or you go up here and you say, no, God is God, Satan is God's dog, and he just gives him a long leash and lets him do what he's doing. It's all part of God's plan and inanities like that. And so this is the hornet's nest of thorny, painful issues you get into when you start trying to, as Alan Watts puts it, F the ineffable. When you try to explain things that are frankly beyond understanding and conception. So Manichaeanism, founded by the Persian, today we would say Iranian prophet Mani, 216, 274, developed into a major world religion that in Augustine's life absolutely rivaled Christianity because Christianity wasn't so big yet. And Mani was understood as the final prophet after Zoroaster. So any of you who follow details about Western religion know about Zoroastrianism and also follow Buddha and Jesus. And Manichaeism really thrived between the third, I would say, and seventh centuries after Jesus until it withered under the dominance of Christianity, as we already hinted at. So Augustine, who was just a brilliant debater, championed Manichaeism against its rival, Christianity. In fact, he became a Manichaean priest and had a whole career as a Manichaean priest. And at the rather advanced age of 33,
converted to Christianity, and was baptized by one of his men.

mentors, Ambrose, the bishop of Milan. And then Augustine returned to North Africa, gave all of his inheritance to the poor, and founded the Augustinian order, which is the oldest Christian monastic order in the West. There had been beginnings, like glimmers of monasticism before this. We call them the Desert Fathers, St. Anthony, mostly in Egypt and Syria. This is second century stuff. These are people, the Desert Fathers and Mothers, Abbas and Ammas, who went into the desert to live as they understood it, as Jesus lived, but in a monastic, austere way. They didn't have scripture because it wasn't compiled yet. There was no Nicene Creed. There was no church. The early monastic movement was an experiential movement. And so it gets organized for the first time by Augustine. Augustine was ordained as a priest in 391 by Valerius, the bishop of Hippo, a Roman coastal city in North Africa. And in 396, Augustine succeeded his bishop as the bishop of Hippo, a post he held for 34 years after that. And now he would wield his considerable debating skills against Manichaeism and in favor of Christianity. I don't know if you remember debate class or debate team from high school or college, but it was always fun in the middle of the debate when the professor blows the whistle and you'll have to switch sides. And I hope you were paying attention for the first half of the debate, because now you're over there. And so I just think this is brilliant. You know, who better to dissemble Manichaeism than a Manichaean priest? Let's think about some of the other elements of things that are going on. In 380, the Roman Emperor Theodosius declared Christianity the only legal religion in the empire. So that was only a few decades after Constantine declared Christianity legal alongside the other religions. But by 380, it happened. The church and the state became one thing under Theodosius, and now all the other religions are illegal, like Manichaeism, and the execution of the Manichaean priests began. So after his conversion in 387, just 7 years after that, I wonder if he converted because of the executions. I don't know, it's just a thought, you know. You know, I don't know, when they start executing philosophy professors, I'll probably just become a golf instructor or something. And I don't play golf, but we'll work that out later. But so he produced a lot, and that's one of the reasons we pay attention to him. 230 treatises, including, as I mentioned, Confessions, and also the really important book, City of God, we know it as. Those are the two that I had to read in a seminar in grad school. And in his work in general, he explores and in many ways anticipates a lot of major philosophical themes, such as what we could call more broadly epistemology. What is knowledge? Now, of course, he's schooled in Plato, and that's all about epistemology, but he starts to deepen it into where's the line between doubt and certainty, something Descartes will certainly take up later. The idea of if we could call it a kind of nascent psychology, what is the composition of consciousness, the divided self, the different seats of consciousness within us, the will and memory and volition and all of that. Consciousness itself, time, free will is always going to be on the menu for theologian types, because once you posit an all-knowing God who knows the future, then in what sense can there be any free will beings? Because I truly don't know which arm I'm going to stick out right now. Okay, I stuck out my right arm, but I truly didn't know. I haven't rehearsed this moment. But according to classic theology, God knew which arm I was going to stick out, because an all-knowing being has boundless knowledge. That means they know the future. So was I really free in that moment to choose? Could I have put out my left arm when God already saw that I was going to put out

out my right. This is maybe just silly talk, but if you're trying to write real theology, you have to solve this problem. And Christianity needs people to have free will. And so it's going to do some curious movement that is not really a part of our work today. So I'm going to leave you hanging on that one. But he does, in the City of God, argue that the impending fall of Rome was part of the Christian God's plan, thus signaling the end of the ancient worldview, as we mentioned in passing before. But this guy preached 6,000 to 10,000 sermons in his life. That is a career. And about 350 survived. That's not too bad. So for the ancient world, that's a pretty good percentage of surviving works. So before we get into the five central key ideas of Augustine, ideas like original sin and so on, I want to, again, pull back for a moment and kind of contextualize what he's about to do and just do a slide here on the shape of Christianity in these first few centuries. We our best sense of it is that Jesus lived from about 4 BCE to about 29 CE. I know it's frustrating. He wasn't born in the year zero. The whole calendar is a fraud, but as students of history know, the calendar gets adjusted quite a bit throughout history. And then there's the guy Paul, the Apostle Paul. He lived at roughly the same time, born about 8 years later in 5 CE and died in 65. So Jesus was, as obviously, in Jerusalem and those centers around there. And Paul was a Roman citizen, in Rome and in Turkey most of the time. And his Jewish name is Saul of Tarsus. And he's a Pharisee, a Jew who works for the Romans as a police officer, to put it simply. His job is to root out sedition and particularly hunt down members of the Jesus movement. And he talks about this quite openly in some of of his recorded writings in the New Testament. He has this famous conversion experience on the road to Damascus, where he's struck down from his horse and he has a vision of Jesus saying, "Why do you persecute me?" And that's the story that's told in the Acts of the Apostles in the New Testament as well. And then Paul goes on to have this really influential career. I mean, that's the understatement of the century. He travels around on foot and on donkey, and he writes a lot of letters, and he takes it upon himself to try to stitch together these nascent home-based Jesus follower groups. I'm talking 8 people in a house, 12 people in a house, in Philippia, in Corinth, in Athens, in Thessalonia, and Paul travels incessantly among them. Keep in mind, there's no New Testament yet. The Gospels have not even been written yet. And Paul's going to write a bunch of letters, and those letters were written between 45 and 62. And then Paul is dead by 65. And those letters, if you're a New Testament reader, you know that half the titles in the New Testament are by Paul. I should say attributed to Paul. And maybe half of them are universally agreed to be by Paul, and the others not so much. But those letters were gathered together, of course, a couple hundred years after Paul lived. They circulated around in individually for a long time, and there's no doubt that they had a big influence on the gospel writers. So if you're interested in following the thread, the first documents ever written in Christianity were not the gospels. They were Paul's letters. And it's quite easy to show that Paul is shaping the religion that then gets codified in the Gospels and put into a narrative form. But Paul has some big decisions to make. He has to walk out in front of these mourning followers of Jesus whose teacher was just murdered. And he has to say to them,
It's not a bad thing that Jesus got killed. And

They're all like, what? That was supposed to happen. What are you talking about? Jesus is God. What? He was just our rabbi. No, he's God in the flesh. And he came here to be sacrificially executed like the Paschal Lamb of Leviticus, who every year the Hebrews would send into the desert with all of the sins pinned on the Lamb to die of exposure in the desert and carry our sins corporately away for us and sacrifice the Lamb's life so that we can start clean through Rosh Hashanah and Yom Kippur. This is a beloved ancient Jewish ritual that Paul the Jew was teaching to his fellow Jews. They instantly understood it. And whether they joined the Jesus movement or walked away, this was a powerful message that Jesus is God who took the form of a man in order to die on a cross. And that doctrine is called substitutionary atonement, or sometimes vicarious atonement, that Jesus died so we could be clean of sin. So I'm taking a moment here to kind of just dive into the core concept of Pauline Christianity, the divinity of Christ. That was a tough sell. And then he died for your sins. And now when we read the Gospels, those ideas are all enshrined in the Gospels. But they first hit the page in Paul. And so he's either a saint to you or a really great spin doctor whose retelling of the purpose of Jesus won the day. And so to this moment in Christianity, there are these dialogues. Did Christ's death on the cross wash me clean of my sin? Or is that just a kind of idea that Paul had, and following Jesus means something actually very different than that? Some people walk a Christian life not because they believe they are cleansed of their original sin by Christ's death on the cross, but because they are moved to live a life of purpose, meaning, service, humility, and loving kindness. And then they go, oh, that's just Buddhism. But I do it in a Christian church instead of in a sangha. And so there's 10,000 ways to walk through life as a Christian. And maybe they all work, except Christian nationalism. That obviously doesn't work. So, it's, you know, I'm not here to give you my opinion on which paths are the best. But this is how the movement begins, and how essential Paul's role in it. So again, Roman Emperor Constantine legalizes Christianity around 313, the Nicene Creed right after that, which is sometimes called the Apostolic Creed. And then 67 years later, Theodosius, as we already noted, declared Christianity the only legal religion. And our current Bible, if you have a Bible at home, in its current format, that didn't really get finalized until around 419. And then that was, of course, in the Greek version, which then was translated into the Latin Vulgate, which then traveled around Europe throughout the Middle Ages. And then Luther translates it into German in the 1550s. And then the King James Bible translates the Vulgate into English, and so on and so on. And off we go. So in many ways, Christianity is a Roman phenomenon, isn't it? Sure, its origins are in the Near East, but its leading codifiers and theologians and philosophers were part of the Roman Empire. And that's a little bit of the origin story into which we now find Augustine a little bit later articulating as he reads the New Testament and Paul and the Hebrew Bible, of course. That's one thing that the codifiers of the Christian Bible did. They gathered together four Gospels, got rid of all the rest, and the Acts of the Apostles, and about a dozen letters that they thought Paul had written. And then the last book is the book of Revelation. That's the New Testament. And then they said, oh, let's also grab the Hebrew Bible, the Tanakh, and just put it on the front and call it the Old Testament.
And the Jews are like, what? You're doing what? And so Christianity now sees itself in the Hebrew scripture. And understands the Old and New Testament, as they call them, as a seamless story leading up to their guy, Jesus. So let's see what Augustine's ideas are going to do to help the shaping of that decision, the shaping of that portrait. Let's talk about original sin first. As I said, I want to think about five ideas with you. So he's looking back at Paul, and in Paul's letters, I was talking with someone before we began today. He's one of those figures that is kind of inspiring and aggravating at the same time. Passages in Paul are deeply anti-Semitic, which is a weird stance to take when you're a Jew talking to Jews. But, you know, he's convinced that the old ways don't work anymore. And so Paul's dance is, I have to transcend the Torah without getting rid of the Torah, because the Torah is the most important thing in Jewish life. And we even read Jesus saying at the beginning of his longest speech, the Sermon on the Mount, Matthew 5, 6, and 7, Jesus said, I have not come to overturn the Torah, but to fulfill it. I have questions about that. Because a lot of the rules, a lot of the mitzvahs of, you know, the commandments, 613 or something in the Hebrew Bible, a lot of them are just going to go away. Paul says, we don't keep kosher food anymore. We're not going to do that. What comes out of your mouth is more important than what goes into your mouth. Paul says, we're not going to circumcise our boys anymore. None of that matters. And so he is certainly changing the Torah. I mean, circumcision, that comes down from Abraham. I mean, that is serious doctrine. To just erase it with a thought seems like a departure to me. So the other thing about Paul, though, he's so vulnerably honest about his own struggles. One might say self-loathing. He says, regarding sin, he says, I cannot not sin. Or, I know what the right thing to do is, why do I keep doing the wrong thing? And Paul's talking about a very recognizable thing to us. In our psychological vocabulary today, we might call it compulsive disorders. And the definition of compulsion roughly is a behavior that you have lost the free will to control. So immediately comes to mind things like addiction, alcoholism, and all the rest. And we all have our examples when we search ourselves of some bad choices we've made in the past that we kind of wish we hadn't made. And yet something just led us down a path that seemed like a great idea at the time. And immediately thereafter, we're like, why did I do that? I didn't even want to do that. When I come home from the grocery store and I have spurs on a pint of Ben and Jerry's, whatever flavor you like, insert your favorite flavor here, whatever your favorite ice cream is, and you get them from the grocery store and it's been in the trunk for 20 minutes. Yeah, you know what I'm talking about. You get it on the counter and you squeeze it, it's kind of soft. Not like it comes out of the freezer at all. Am I the only one who microwaves ice cream? I can't wait. I put the ice cream in the freezer, sorry, in the microwave, 15 seconds, 20 sometimes, and it comes out nice and ripe. You should not eat ice cream right out of the freezer. What are you, a barbarian? That's like drinking hot champagne. It's wrong. You need it to, like brie, eating brie out of the refrigerator. You lose half the flavor and the texture is all wrong. So ice cream, I know, what the hell is this guy talking about? So I'm unpacking the groceries and there's my Ben and Jerry's and it's so soft. I'm like, I'll just have a little spoon off the top because it's perfectly ripe right now.
And I cut

that little plastic thing, and I just, and then, you know, 15 minutes later, the carton's empty. And I've just had 2 weeks worth of sugar, fat, and carbs. And I'm a little sad about that. And so I won't tell you the real damage I've caused in my life, because it's none of your business, but that, let the ice cream story suffice. But the to make Paul's point, I love the idea of original sin or hate it. Paul is doing his best, it seems to me, to give some intellectual structure to this observation that people do not always automatically behave in their own best interest. What is that? Well, Paul inspires Augustine that maybe there's a thing in us called original sin. The idea that sin is a condition, not an event, like it is in Judaism and in Islam. There is no doctrine of original sin in Judaism or Islam. And by original sin, we mean, again, that all of us are born essentially broken. That by our own essential nature, we are compelled to commit sins. And we have no free will over that. I mean, we can roll back the amount of it, but it's still fundamentally part of our essential nature to sin. And don't get too caught up in what the word sin means. You know what it means. Damaging stuff. Damaging other people. Damaging yourself. Let's just keep it simple like that. And not write a big list of what are sins and what are not sins. And that human beings are sinful by nature, not by volition. So when you're thinking of the three Abrahamic faiths, Christianity, Judaism, and Islam, in any particular order, two of them don't have this doctrine, Judaism and Islam, and one of them does, Christianity. Now, not every sect, to be sure, adheres to this idea, but in general, Christianity has this idea. So Augustine goes on to kind of articulate this, that we inherit our sinful natures from Adam and Eve. That's why he calls it original sin. The first sin, the origin point of sin, was according to Augustine's read, the Adam and Eve story, of course, when God puts this beautiful tree right in the middle of the Garden of Eden and says, don't eat fruit off of this tree. And then he just waits. And so we want to be careful here. The argument that Augustine is making is not that human beings are evil. It's just that as embodied creatures, sin is unavoidable and irreparable under our own devices, because we are material beings and matter is inherently fallen and corrupt. You know, I was thinking about the Bhagavad Gita the other day, the great Hindu scripture, and you know, in the Gita, Lord Krishna is teaching this student of his, Arjuna, and he says that our own natures drive us to action. And then he says a little later, more specifically, our bodies drive us to action. You know, I have to drink water. And if you take all the water away from me, I'm going to figure something out. I'm going to find a way to get it. If I have to steal it, I'm going to steal it. And I need food. And if I don't get food, I'm going to go get it, one way or the other. I'm not just going to lay down and die. And so in that sense, we are driven to action by our natures. Go ahead and add all of the other energies that course through us, our sexual desire, our ambition, our longing to create, etc. So we cannot escape sin through our human effort, Augustine argues, only God's grace. So here's the formula that Augustine is going to sort of articulate, that our sinful nature, it messes us up. It clouds our moral vision. It perverts our will. It causes us sometimes even to desire evil rather than good when things get really bad. And in the Confessions, Augustine shores up this claim. I don't know if this is a good anecdote or not, but he shores up this claim by recounting the time that he and some teenage friends stole pears from his neighbor's tree, and they didn't.

even want the pears. They just felt like stealing pears, and then they threw them in a ditch and they rode away on their Stingray bikes. Now I'm mixing my own autobiography into it, but this is a pointless destruction. And he's looking back at his youth. He's like, 13-year-old me was a jerk. There's something in us that's just like trickster. And in another passage, and this is even weirder, he cites as evidence the time he witnessed an infant grow jealous when its brother nursed at their mother's breast. Now he's reading infant minds. So I don't know, but maybe if he had an editor, they would have cut that one out probably. But our tendency to sin, I think, the point here that for Augustine, our tendency to sin is so deeply ingrained that we are spiritually helpless and utterly reliant on God's salvation through his son, Jesus Christ. Now, here comes the substitutionary atonement of Paul. And this becomes the fundamental doctrine in Roman Catholicism and most Protestant denominations, but not in the Eastern Orthodox Church, by the way. Also, Mormons, LDS, Southern Baptists, they have a different point of view on original sin. So in some ways, Augustine was never comfortable. I take comfort in this, that in some ways, Augustine was never comfortable or happy with this doctrine, but he saw no way out of it. So we want to put at the center then this idea of original sin as we more quickly move through the next four. It won't take too long. So, but before we leave original sin, there was an interesting alternative posited by another bishop of the church from Roman Britain, from the UK, as we would call it now, Pelagius. So he might have been Irish, maybe Welsh, but he denied the doctrine of original sin, and he came down to Rome and he argued with Augustine. And here's the argument that Pelagius made as a Christian bishop. He said, God did not punish every descendant of Adam and Eve, all of us, for one mistake that one person made with a piece of fruit. Instead, God gave us free will. Our sins are our own. So Pelagius's counterpoint to Augustine is, you're reading the story wrong. The story of Adam and Eve eating the fruit of the tree of the knowledge of good and evil is not the story of the fall of man. It is the story of human, and I'll put it in more modern terms, human evolution, that Eve took the lead and then Adam followed. They wanted the knowledge that the gods had. They wanted moral discernment. So it's a parable about us growing from mere creature status into full human status with this tricky thing called moral conscience. And once you have it, here comes shame, here comes guilt, here comes remorse. And that's the suffering of being human. Now, without original sin, then there's no need for infant baptism. You don't have to baptize babies the minute they're born to keep them out of purgatory. And Pelagius's argument for the inherent goodness of humanity was declared heresy in 419. And the Pelagian heresy, as it's known, became one of the most prominent dissenting positions in the early church. So it does my heart good to know that early Christianity was just as shattered as contemporary Christianity. I don't know if it was the right thing to do, but I just watched The Life of Brian last night. And as soon as Brian is anointed as God, they start arguing, it's the holy gourd. No, it's his sandal. You know, and they go off and they form two different religions instantly as they follow Brian. Good old Monty Python coming through. But so Pelagian heresy. Yeah, there's a Wikipedia article on the Pelagian heresy. You can read that later when you're bored. So ramifications and modern echoes. This is that one bullet point is a whole other hour, which we don't have time for. But it's an interesting thing to notice that the doctrine of original sin is so hotly contested to this day. I'm mentioning another Roman Catholic priest there, Father Matthew Fox, who wrote a very influential book in 1983 called Original Blessing.
And as you might guess from the title, it is a

brutal refutation of Augustine's doctrine of original sin coming from inside the house, coming from inside of the Catholic Church. So if Christianity is your path, I know you've wrestled with all of these things before and maybe have a position about this. So that was number one. Now let's more, as I said, more quickly, let's go through the next four of the key ideas that Augustine leaves for us. This is pretty straight ahead here, the infallibility of the church. That Augustine argued that the church was God's body on earth, God's presence on earth. And since God was infallible, so was the church. Now, the men who run the church aren't themselves infallible. Let's not go too far here. You know, your priest is not infallible, obviously. But the highest discernments of the institution are as close as we can get to God's will. So this idea evolved and developed, as most theological doctrines do, through the centuries. And I want to roll all five together when we get done here in a minute. And this is going to be a powerful piece of what people outside of Christianity often see as Christianity's arrogance, especially throughout the years of conquest and colonialism, and any missionary work, frankly, to go into another people's homeland and say, hey, I know y'all got your own religion here, but ours is way better. Not really interested in yours. Let me tell you about mine and bring you over to mine, and then we'll build a church. And just how imperialistic that is, no matter how well-intentioned. And so the infallibility of the church, that sense of righteousness, we can, I think, lay at the feet of Augustine. He has another idea, the city of God / city of man. And this is from his book, The City of God. These aren't literal cities. He's putting it this way, that, let me go to the next, that God had ordained two quote-unquote cities, two communities, the earthly city blemished by sin and the city of God, a spiritual community grounded in the love of God that was at the final judgment would go up to be with God. And as you look around the room, you can't tell who's in which city. We're all living together here, getting along, but when the trumpet sounds, the two cities will be separated and one will go to be with God and one will not. So that puts a little urgency into the narrative. Again, this is a really curiously coherent worldview, even if it isn't your own or mine. So Augustine says that like all human creations, Rome must pass away, making way for the fullest manifestation of the city of God. So he imagines that a Christian empire will replace the Roman Empire. Pete Hegseth still working on that, so give him a little longer. But so this vision of history as purposeful and God-driven became a central tenet of Western civilization. So Augustinian's reach is really, really long. So we put original sin and the infallibility of the church, the city of God, city of man, together with number four, the final judgment. Here, Augustine simply echoes, this isn't a surprise to anybody here, echoes certain teachings of Jesus and Paul and other New Testament voices who proclaim an end times when all will be judged. The final judgment becomes a part of all three of the Abrahamic faiths eventually. It may not be found in early Judaism, certainly not pre-Babylonian exile, but they start to pick it up after the Babylonian exile. And once the ascendancy of Christianity happens, this idea becomes part of Islam and many Jewish circles as well. The resurrection of the dead at the end of time and all that stuff. And at the final judgment, the two cities will be separated. And so when viewed through the lens of the first three key ideas, original sin, infallibility of the church, city of God, city of man, we begin to see Augustine's indisputable influence on the whole rest of Christian development, which is to say Western history, especially the global exploration, conquest, and colonization. It's this image of Cortez in 1519, riding in from the Gulf of Mexico to conquer the Mexica, or Aztec, as we call them. This idea that Christianity and the hunt for wealth and the nationalism

of Spain and Portugal and many other European political entities coming to raid the New World for resources, the priest and the executioner are long partners. And this destruction of the Mexica, you know, at least we know where to find the Mayan temples and the Aztec temples, because they're in the basement of the Catholic churches throughout the Americas. And you know, the way you destroy a civilization is not by killing its soldiers, it's by burning its libraries, its archives, and its artifacts. And so the destruction of the Mayan literature and so much else, it's a miracle that we have anything. And so this is the shadow side of the spread of Christianity. And when you grow up in Spain as a school kid, you kind of have to deal with this, like growing up as a school kid in Germany, or here in, you know, what did your grandpa do during the war, or here in the American experience, you know, how do we teach the trafficking and enslavement of Africans and the profiting of that? How do we teach it? Some people don't want to talk about it at all anymore. Can we just move on? How do you teach the genocide of the indigenous peoples in the Americas to kids? So educators have always wrestled with that. This conflation now of these three things rolling into the fifth idea here, the condemnation of matter. So seemingly based on his earlier alliance with Manichaeanism and his interpretation of Neoplatonism, Augustine argues that the material world is a fallen lower order, and it's a far cry from the universal incarnation espoused by many contemporary theologians. In Augustinian Christianity, this world is far less important than the world to come. Some of you might recognize that phrase, universal incarnation. That's from contemporary Roman Catholic Franciscan Father Richard Rohr, out of his center in Albuquerque, New Mexico, whose last book was called The Universal Christ. Again, it's basically Vedanta Buddhist Christianity. It's about seeing the inner Christ as the inner God, the inner divinity within all things, including nature. So it's a pantheism that some voices in Christianity are proselytizing. It's rather surprising, and it's a huge departure from the Augustinian worldview, which held sway. What might some of the ramifications and shadows of this position be? If we are not our bodies, what injustices are seemingly justifiable? So sorry for leaving this horrific image on the screen for so long, but this whole idea of the Spanish Inquisition, that you could torture people to liberate their souls from their bodies, because A, this material world isn't real. We're not really our bodies. And I'll do whatever it takes to save your immortal soul. And if it means torturing you, that's justifiable, arguably, under an Augustinian framework. If I need to destroy your civilization to save your soul, is that then, in the minds of the conquistadors, justifiable if it saves your immortal soul? These are just questions without answers. But the death of science, of course, is part of the story of the Middle Ages, and it could be argued that under the influence of Augustine's theology, the Roman Church began to teach against science. And during the Middle Ages, all of the natural sciences were banned. And it's Plato's allegory of the cave. If you have your eyes turned toward God, you have your back turned toward the world. And if you have your eyes turned toward the world, you have your back turned to God. That's Augustine's rather maybe simplistic interpretation of Jesus's words, "You can't serve two masters." You know, lay your treasures in heaven, not on earth, where moth and dust and thieves corrupt. So a kind of binary dualism: trust in the eternal, don't trust the temporal. Nothing here is real or lasts, or in the end is even worth that much. So you might feel that's a little bit of a life-denying philosophy. One last anecdote about Galileo. You know the story, of course. In 1609, he got a telescope from Holland, and he looked at the moon.

looked at Jupiter and he saw some pinpricks next to it, the moons of Jupiter, and he called the bishop over to look through his telescope. And according to the Catholic Church, of course, the geocentric model of the solar system of the universe was that the Earth was the still point and everything orbits the Earth, the sun, the moon, all the planets, nothing orbits anything but us. So to find moons around Jupiter is a problem. And Galileo calls the bishop over, and the bishop looks through the telescope, and according to this apocryphal story I read, and looks at Galileo and says, pointing at the telescope, "This is clearly an instrument of the devil." And so this is Augustine's worldview, that I will trust my theology as a higher truth than my senses. That's how deep this sort of Platonic bias against empirical evidence becomes. And yet, in Augustine, we see this really earnest mystic who favored spiritual experience and ineffable apprehensions over so-called logical arguments. This is just finally some words from him to close out with. He's talking to God. Look at, just think of how, just listen to how deep this experience is. "Late have I loved you, beauty so old and new. Late have I loved you. And see, you were within, and I was in the external world and sought you there. And in my unlovely state, I plunged into those lovely created things which you made. You were with me, and I was not with you. The lovely things kept me far from you, though if they did not have their existence in you, they had no existence at all. You called and cried out loud and shattered my deafness. You were radiant and resplendent. You put to flight my blindness. You were fragrant, and I drew in my breath and now pant after you. I tasted you, and I feel but hunger and thirst for you. You touched me, and I am set on fire to attain the peace which is yours. Understanding is the reward of faith. Therefore, seek not to understand that you may believe, but believe that you may understand." So you see a philosopher here really wrestling with the experiences he's having of the transcendent, and not quite knowing how to talk about it, and kind of inventing a way to talk about it that the Christian church is going to be beholden to for centuries.

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Send us an email at knowledge@uctv.tv. 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

Hi, I'm Manuel Vargas. I'm a professor of philosophy here at the University of California, San Diego. My father's from a tiny little town in the mountains of the state of Guerrero in Mexico. He grew up in a very rural place, a place called Tlanepantlan, where his family, they were native Nahuatl speakers, and his father learned Spanish as an adult, partly to access education for his kids. And my mother is from here in California. She grew up in the Central Valley, and that's where they met. And that's where I grew up, was here in the Central Valley of California. So education was really important for both my parents' families. So my mother, she went to a local community college in Sacramento, transferred to UC Davis. That's where she did her undergraduate education. And the thought was she was of a generation where education had really kind of opened up for women, and it was a super important thing for women to get an opportunity to get educated and to receive an opportunity to join the workforce as fully as possible. And for my father, education in his family was supposed to be a vehicle for the transformation of the well-being of the family. So he grew up in this tiny little mountain town. The whole family was eventually transplanted to Mexico City, in large part because the family thought this was the best chance that their 12 kids had for an opportunity to get an education. And eventually, my father's educational ambitions brought him to the United States, where he finished up his undergraduate education. And so when we were growing up, it was super important to my parents that we take education very seriously. It was something that he really valued, my mother really valued, and they went out of their way to try to emphasize that this was going to be the path for us, and that we needed to take it really seriously. I probably overdid it though, because I just kept going to school, and at some point they just said, you know, have a job and keep hanging out here, and maybe you can start teaching some other people along the way. But in some sense, it sort of felt like for me it was a particularly good fit, and I was really glad that I had the opportunity to pursue those sorts of things. So I started out college in many ways, retracing the steps of my mother in college. So I grew up in Bakersfield here in California. I went to the local community college there in Bakersfield, this place, Bakersfield College, home of the Renegades, for those of you keeping track at home. And I received a really good education there. It was the place that in many ways I sort of started to fall in love with the possibility of doing philosophy, which is the discipline that I now teach and do research in. And when I was an undergraduate at Bakersfield College, I continued to have this sense, though, that I wanted to keep going to school, and a natural thing to do was to transfer. And so I went to UC Davis as a transfer student and did my undergraduate degree there. So college for me was a lot of fun. I mean, in the sense that it was unbelievable to me that there was a place where lots of smart, thoughtful people took ideas really seriously, and that there was an opportunity where you could have conversations with people who cared about these sorts of issues and were passionate about ideas and wanted to understand how the world was put together, and where you could take classes from people who'd spent their lives studying these sorts of things. So college was a pretty magical place for me. So one of the things that was really important for my experiences of getting through higher education was mentorship. But a lot of times effective mentorship doesn't start just in college. It starts from having models, mentors, figures who kind of can chart the way for you earlier than that. So I was really lucky in high school. I had a couple of teachers who exposed me to philosophy, first exposed me to the idea that that ideas and arguments could matter for how we understand the world. And I was really lucky to get a high school education that primed me to be thinking about those things. And it was in many ways a sort of education in place that a lot of people might not have thought was an ideal place to go to school. I went to a large public high school, East Bakersfield High School. By objective metrics, it's supposed to be a pretty unremarkable place to go to school. It turned out to be a really remarkable place to go to school, in part precisely because of teachers and mentors. And then when I got to college, you know, at that point, the

the opportunities had already been planted in my mind, and I was given the opportunity to let those things grow, to be able to build an education for myself that was responsive to the things that I wanted. And when I got to Davis, my thought was I was going to go to law school. My ambition was to become a lawyer. Why was it my ambition?

the thing that people seemed impressed by when you told them that you wanted to be a lawyer. And I said, sure, why not? That sounds good to me. And so so that was the plan all along. But at some point, a number of my undergraduate teachers, and here I'm thinking of G.J. Matty and David Kopp and Phil Clark, who were all at the time in the philosophy department at UC Davis, at various points in time, they had suggested to me or made reference to the possibility of going to graduate school in philosophy. And this was just something I had never thought about at all. I mean, I thought I was going to go to law school. But once or twice they would bring it up. And at some point I finally said something to the effect of, look, you know, I can't go to graduate school in philosophy. That just is going to cost money that I don't have. At least with a law degree, I can be relatively confident that I'll be able to make some money downstream to pay off those bills. But what does one do with a PhD in philosophy? Like, what crazy person would choose that for themselves? And so I kind of dismissed the idea outright. But one of my teachers, G.J. Matty, said, well, you know, look, if you do it right, it shouldn't cost you anything at all. And this was a great surprise to me. I paused and I was just like, wait a minute, let me get this straight. So you're telling me that I can get someone to pay me to study the things I'm interested in. And then, you know, I do that for 4, 5, 6, 7 years or what, however long it turns out to be. And at the end of it, they give me a degree. And I was just convinced this was a scam and I wanted in on this scam. This just seemed like a tremendous, tremendous opportunity. And I thought, you know, look, if that doesn't work out at the end of all of this, I can go to law school anyway. And so that was the plan. I was going to go to law school eventually anyhow, but I could do this in the interim. I could pay some bills. I could get paid to study the things I was interested in, and I could get an education and get a degree. And so, you know, I don't know how many years later, any day now, I'm going to go off to law school and finish off that plan. So that's the idea. So one of the things that was a really kind of important and formative experience for me while I was at Notre Dame had to do with a requirement that the graduate program had for all of the students who were going to get a PhD in the program. At the time, you had to demonstrate the ability to read in at least 2 foreign languages. And so I met with the director of graduate studies and I came in and I said, so I'm trying to figure out what foreign language I want to do. I've got, I figured I would use Spanish as one of my foreign languages. And so I just needed to figure out what the second foreign language was going to be. And the graduate director looked at me a little puzzled and said, well, what are you talking about? You can't use Spanish as one of your foreign languages. And I was confused. And I said, well, why not? And his answer was, well, it's not one of the philosophical languages. This confused me greatly. And I said, so what do you mean it's not one of the philosophical languages? They said, well, there's no important philosophy that's been done in this language. So it doesn't make sense to allow you to use it as a way of fulfilling the requirements in the graduate program. Well, this was astonishing to me. In the first place, I hadn't heard of the idea of philosophical languages. And in the second place, it just seemed incredible to me that this language that is so widely spoken by so many people across the planet and was historically super important in the history of European expansion, that somehow there was never any philosophy that had been done in this language. And so we went back and forth a fair amount. And eventually the agreement was that I could use Spanish as my language, so long as I could demonstrate that I was going to use it for research. And I thought, well, if this is as good as it's going to get, I'll take the deal. But I left noting to the director of graduate studies that so far as I could tell, I would be the first person in the history of the program who had to show that the languages that he or she was choosing were in fact going to get used for research. Now, I think at this point, the director of graduate studies at that program, he was just, you know, doing his job, as it were. He was reflecting the basic presumptions of the discipline and the way in which people thought about these things. But this turned out to be a really important and formative experience for me in graduate school, because it got me started thinking about the question of, well, what do we mean by philosophy? And who does philosophy? Where is it done? And in particular, is it really true that no interesting, good, valuable, worthwhile philosophy had ever been done in the Spanish language? And this got me started thinking about these questions, and it got me interested in
the question about whether or not

philosophy was done in Spanish, and in particular, whether or not it had been done in Latin America. And so when I decided to leave Notre Dame to go to warmer climates with more tortillas, I came back out to California and I transferred graduate programs and started a PhD program at Stanford. And one of the things that was really great for me about coming into Stanford is I continued to do research in questions in what we think of as kind of contemporary Anglophone or analytic philosophy. So I was interested in questions about free will and moral responsibility and the history of ethics. But I also came in with a vibrant interest in trying to think more about this question about whether or not there was philosophy in Spanish, and in particular, whether or not there was Latin American philosophy. And I was in a context or a university situation where there were resources available for people to undertake their own independent research projects. And this became an increasingly active part of what I was doing in graduate school. And so at Stanford, I had this kind of tremendous experience of where, so long as I did the kinds of things that the department wanted me to do, they were completely okay with me then spending gobs of time over in Latin American studies and spending my summers living in Mexico City doing research on the history of philosophy in Latin America. And it just turned out to be a terrific opportunity to learn about lots of different things in a university that and in a kind of departmental context where there was no opposition to me doing it. It wasn't as though they had any in-house expertise for it, but they were willing to let me go and do those kinds of things. And there were the resources to support my interest in these things. And sure enough, it turns out that there is a ton of philosophy that has been written in Spanish. There's a, you know, even within Latin America, and just looking at the Spanish language, which is of course only one of many languages spoken in what we now call Latin America. You know, there's a roughly 500 year long history of philosophy getting produced in Spanish. And it just turns out that the US Academy hasn't much studied it, hasn't much taught it. And so this has been one of the kinds of things I've spent some part of my professional career trying to help bring to life, to teach these things, and to make it the case that, you know, hopefully 20 years from now, there's not some other kid coming from the Central Valley in California or anywhere else in the United States who shows up to a graduate program in philosophy and is told that there is no philosophy that was written in Spanish, and so you can't use Spanish as your foreign language for a PhD program. So my path to UCSD was a really roundabout one. I wanted to go here for graduate school, failed to get in, and kept trying to get a job here. And I just couldn't convince anybody to hire me. And I had just, you know, I thought, like, I refused to surrender the dream. UCSD is a place I want to be. And eventually, through a series of accidents, I had to pay off a lot of people. But that part's a joke. But I had the really good fortune about five or six years ago of getting hired here at UCSD. And it's been a tremendously positive experience. The department has been super supportive. The university as a whole has been super supportive of the work I get to do. And it's been a tremendous privilege to get to have the students in particular here. It's just our students are terrific and have wide ranging interests. And I feel really fortunate to get to be a faculty member here at UCSD. So a typical day usually involves me getting up around 5 in the morning, give or take. I try to avoid stepping on my dog as I leave my bedroom, try to avoid waking my spouse up as I get up. And then I usually try to work for a couple hours. So responding to emails, you know, reading, you know, whatever assignments are due or those sorts of things. Then depending on the quarter and how things are set up, I might go into campus and teach a couple of classes. There's a fair amount of meeting with graduate students. So this is going to be an important part. Depending on what kind of academic job you have, you do more and less of these sorts of things. And then a big part of what I try to do is to block out large chunks of time where I do the research aspect of my job. So for philosophers, though it's going to sound silly, a big part of what we're doing is reading, writing, and thinking. So it can look like you're not doing anything for long periods of time if you're trying to work out how it is a set of ideas hang together. And so, but it turns out this is a super valuable piece of

piece of the work. That is setting aside the time to kind of read on some issue, think really hard about that issue, to try to work out some ideas. So a lot of my time is spent writing in one way, shape, or form. And then you're going to have things like meetings with graduate students or reading groups or visitors coming in presenting their own research and providing feedback on those things. And another part of the job, and this, you know, maybe wouldn't happen on a typical day, but happens at least in non-pandemic times with some frequency, are academic conferences. So these will be moments when you get together with a bunch of other academics, been thinking really hard about a set of subject matters, and then everybody comes to present their work to one another and to critique each other's work. I think this is an important part of the academic activity, is the self-critical component of it. So we're trying to be self-critical about our own work when we produce it, but then when we come together as a community at large, it's partly our shared responsibility to critique each other's work. And so that's a kind of important piece about all of this. And then this all feeds back into our teaching. That is, what it is that you're presenting to the students, you know, is partly a function about the kinds of things you're thinking about in the state of the field or the state of research when you're doing those things. But then sometimes in the trajectory of a class or in the course of ordinary discussion, some issue will get brought up by a student where a student will say, yeah, but what about this? Or, you know, tell me a little more about this, or I'm wondering about this. And that can end up transforming and changing the kinds of research that you do. So particularly in my courses in Latinx philosophy and in the history of philosophy in Mexico, a lot of the research I've done has ended up being precisely driven by the experience of teaching undergraduates, where some student, you know, might remark, you know, I want to know more about this. And so then I have to go out and learn those kinds of things. Or a student has, you know, one of my favorite memories of this is I had a student who, upon reading the work of the Mexican existentialist Emilio Uranga, had this reaction of, look, he's not talking about Mexicans. He's talking about us, Chicanos, Chicanas, and talking about our experiences in a particular kind of way. And I thought, oh, that's really interesting. Like, Uranga clearly wasn't thinking about those things at the time. He wrote all of this work in the 1940s and 50s, but it resonated with students in a different kind of way. And this led me to go write a couple of papers about these kinds of things. So I think, you know, one of the beautiful things about academic life is, you know, that it all ends up being connected. Your teaching and your research and the activities that you're doing with your students, they're all interconnected. And so part of what that means is that the course of an everyday average day of an academic can look wildly different from one day to the next. So sometimes people will ask me, why study philosophy? What's valuable about philosophy? And this, I think, is maybe the easiest question to answer that there is, in the sense that I just think, look, in philosophy, we study the questions that we have that for which we don't know how to answer those questions. So if I was going to be fancy about this, the kind of thing I tend to say is, look, philosophy is the attempt to answer probable questions in domains in which we lack widely agreed upon and reliable methods for figuring out what the truth is. So we have these questions that we want to know. We think, look, there's got to be an answer to this question. There are probable truths here, but we don't yet know how to answer those questions. And part of what philosophers do is, I think of philosophers as kind of the advanced recon team of human knowledge, that our job is to go out into domains where we think, look, there's got to be something true or false that we could say about these kinds of things, but we don't quite know how to figure out what those things are. And historically, some of those questions have been questions about what's the nature of the true, what makes things true, what's the nature of goodness, what's the nature of things being beautiful, what's the nature of human freedom, what's the fundamental nature of morality. These are the kinds of questions that philosophers have historically answered. And then there's also other questions that philosophers have been really interested in that eventually did come to be things that we now recognize as the sciences. So if you look at the history of the sciences, for example, Isaac Newton, you know, he understood himself to be writing in a branch of philosophy that was called natural philosophy. So many of the fields in philosophy, economics, sociology, these things grew out of the work of philosophers. And I think this is entirely unsurprising. This is what our job is in some sense. We're the folks trying to create disciplines by figuring out enough about how the world is put together to make it possible to do more systemic research. Okay, so when somebody comes to me and says, okay, so what is philosophy about? That's the kind of answer I give them. But then the question is, well, so why should I study philosophy? And then I think, well, look, no one should study philosophy unless

they're interested in truth, goodness, freedom, the meaningfulness of human life, and what's truly valuable in this world. If you're not interested in those questions, then philosophy is a terrible kind of subject matter for you to study. But if you care at all about questions about like what makes a life meaningful, you care at all about what it is to be free, you care at all about what the difference is between right and wrong, you care at all about the nature about how the world is built and what's the nature of truth, what it is that we can hope and aspire to, then I think you absolutely should take philosophy. Philosophy is the place where these questions attempt to get answered in the most deep and systematic ways that we have. So advice for people who are taking philosophy, I think it's do as best you can as trying to be a four-year-old. That is, four-year-olds are terrific at asking the question, why, and just repeating it until they get some answer. And I think in many respects, that's part of what we're trying to do in philosophy, is to get people to go back to their inner four-year-old and begin to ask those questions. So my recommendation for anybody who's taking a philosophy class, who's thinking about philosophy, read the work with an open mind, but also ask these questions, ask these challenging questions, and find the topics that grab you. The domain of philosophy is tremendous. There's just a ton of different things you can study out there. But I think it also gives us the tools to think reflectively about what kinds of things matter to us. And I think that's one of the really tremendous things about the American university system, is that we have these opportunities to study these kinds of questions, where it's not just go and get a job, but here's a way to begin to think about what actually matters in your life. So I think one of my recommendations for students who are in college is to go out of their way to find community. And I think there are a lot of different ways in which you can find community. There's no kind of one size fits all recipe. So for some people, that means being a part of an organization or a group that has shared interests. For other people, that means being part of, or of an organization or group that is committed to certain kinds of activities, where maybe it's charitable work, or maybe it's trying to reshape the world that we live in some way. I think there are a lot of ways to do this, but a lot of it involves going out and being ready to invest time and to connect with other sorts of folks. And sometimes you'll find community with folks you never anticipated that you would find community with. And so I think this is a super important part of the process of college, is because you get moved from wherever the conditions were that you'd been living before. Oftentimes for undergraduates, it's the town or the community or the family that they lived in. And now you're moving into a community of the mind. But the community of the mind is only one part of the story, because all of us have attachments, commitments, convictions, and affiliations that are not going to be captured by life just in the university. And so I think my recommendation for students is jump into the university, make those connections with other people that are there, but also retain connections to things outside of the university, to communities, whether it's a church group, whether or not it's a group in your hometown that is committed to these things. Retain those kinds of connections, because those are going to be the things that sustain you through the difficult challenges of undergraduate education and beyond. And I think, you know, people who live in community are invariably over time much happier than people who don't have these kinds of things. And I think this is part of feeding the roots of people's ability to learn and sustain the intellectual life as well.

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I have no financial disclosures. And what I'd like to talk about in this brief session this evening is really how climate change and petrochemicals impact reproduction and pregnancy. And so it's really going to sort of be a bit of a whirlwind tour, but I'm going to start with the science, how climate change impacts reproduction, and then a little bit on how climate change and chemicals intersect. And then we'll delve into the concept of endocrine disruption on reproduction, because understanding that concept is important to understand why there are certain chemicals that we worry about exposure to. And then I'm hopefully we'll spend a little bit more time going over some practical tips to reduce exposure to toxic chemicals and promoting resilience to climate change. So starting with the basics. So again, my day job is taking care of high-risk pregnancies. And there's an extensive and growing body of literature suggesting that climate change carries particular risks for pregnancy. And I'm not going to have time to go into all of it, but just thinking about the basics, we know that high heat is dangerous for pregnant women. So the normal physiology of pregnancy, the woman is breathing a lot more. There's a 20% increase in oxygen consumption. There's a 50% increase in how hard the heart is working in pregnancy. And the fetus itself is generating heat. So all these things together make the pregnant person more susceptible to high heat. And when we look at health outcomes and pregnancy outcomes related to heat waves or extreme temperatures in general, we see shorter pregnancies and more preterm birth. And preterm birth is, it's an important contributor to children's health and certainly a major risk factor for death even in premature infants. So this is something that's, worth a lot of attention. And so research from different parts of the world have shown that higher temperatures increase the risk of preterm birth. And in general, it's thought that absolute higher temperatures may be worse, but that it's also a high temperature relative to what a community is used to, because a community that is used to 90-degree weather is going to have air conditioning, hopefully, and is more sort of built around hotter temperatures, as opposed to, say, a community like the west side of San Francisco, where, you're sort of expecting it to be cooler. And if you have a relatively warm day, it feels like a hot day. Other issues related to climate change and pregnancy: with wildfire smoke, we also see an increased risk of preterm birth. With floods, again, we see a risk of low birth weight, and then even morbidity and mortality in babies who are born during or after floods. So there are lots of ways that we can see climate change sort of directly impacting pregnancy. And when we think about how climate change and fossil fuels and petrochemicals and plastics are related, there is, it's sort of bidirectional or multidirectional for all of these things. So if we start with petrochemicals, we think of them as being, of petroleum is being used for fuel, and burning that fuel is driving climate change by increasing greenhouse gases in the atmosphere. But those same chemicals can also be turned into plastics and various chemicals that are used for manipulating the physical properties of plastics. So as society makes an effort to stop burning fossil fuels as we go electric, that leaves potentially more fossil fuels to be pushed down into the plastics pathway. And then that makes it into our environment, it makes it into our bodies, water, air, etc. And then we see more health harms from these chemicals. And there are really some astounding numbers. And this data is actually a little over 10 years old. But coming from the EPA, they calculated the amount of chemicals that were either produced or imported into the United States per person per year. And it adds up to 30,000 pounds of chemicals per person per year. So just think about that. Every year, you or other people in your family or people you know, 30,000 pounds of chemicals. It's a little bit mind-boggling.
And so, no wonder we see our environment getting polluted, and no wonder we see our bodies getting polluted. So, what are some of these chemicals doing? Well, many of the chemicals that I'm going to

talk about and that you read about in the newspaper function as endocrine disrupting chemicals. So rather than the body making a hormone that is intended to work somewhere else in the body for some purpose, this is a chemical that mimics a hormone, and it mimics hormone action somewhere in the body. And when you think about reproduction or pregnancy, those are obviously very hormonally active states. There are lots of very timed specific hormonal steps that need to happen for somebody to get pregnant and to carry a pregnancy. And so anywhere along the line, if there's something that is sort of messing with that hormonal signaling, then reproduction can go awry. And so some of the most famous examples of this is a pharmaceutical chemical called DES, or diethylstilbestrol, and then BPA, or bisphenol A, which is a chemical used to make, to change the properties of plastic. So most famously for a polycarbonate water bottle to make it sort of hard and resilient. And so when you look at the chemical structure, maybe it's not completely obvious on these chemical structure drawings, but these two molecules are able in the body to mimic the function of estrogen. So if we think of estrogen as a key acting on the receptor in a cell or an organ, that receptor is like a lock. Well, if we take BPA, it functions like a pick lock. So it's not the chemical that it's supposed to be, but it is able to do some of the same functions. And so we see chemicals that act as endocrine disruptors in the estrogen system. We can see it in the androgen system. We see it in the thyroid system. We see it in some of the systems around metabolism and obesity. So there are a number of hormonal systems that can be interfered with by chemicals that can be found in our environment or our food. And this slide, the figure on the left is, it's a little bit tongue-in-cheek. It's from GQ magazine, but it shows that as global plastic production has grown in the white line over the last 40 years, global sperm counts in the red line have decreased. And I'm not going to talk about male fertility at all, or at least not much, but if you're interested in that topic, there's a new movie out on Netflix, which is sort of interesting, following one of the researchers who's done a lot of the important work in this area. And so one of her studies, and they actually, I think they show some of this data in the movie that's on Netflix, she looked at pregnant women and collected their urine while they were pregnant. And then after their babies were born, she measured something called the anogenital distance. So that's measuring from the bottom of the scrotum to the anus. And that is something that you expect in a boy, that distance to be bigger than what you would see if you measured the distance from the vulva to the anus in a girl. So it's something that's known in animals and rodents and in humans to be sexually dimorphic. And in her research, the baby boys that were exposed to more of these phthalate plastic chemicals in the womb had shorter anogenital distances. So they had sort of an anti-testosterone and anti-androgen effect while they were in the womb that actually changed their body. We also see these phthalates, and I've put a rubber ducky here because that's one of the places that they're found. And these plastic chemicals have been associated with preterm birth. So one recent study estimated that in a year, about 2 million preterm births globally, or almost 10% of preterm births, were attributable to one specific type of phthalate, and there are hundreds of different varieties of phthalates out there. So another very important way where plastic chemicals are impacting reproduction. And I'm not going to go through all these different chemicals, but there's a long laundry list, and the chemical industry is always coming up with new chemicals, and they're not tested before they're put into consumer products. So as soon as I learn the alphabet soup for one
class of chemicals, there's a new class that springs up and more things for me to learn. So what can we do about it? Well, starting on the societal level, we can improve, we can change the trajectory of climate change. And doing things like moving from coal and oil power to electric power not only impacts greenhouse gases and climate change, but this research study showed that it actually decreases the risk of preterm birth for the people who happen to live very close to those chemical, or excuse me, power plants that are spewing out air pollution. Those pregnant people had a lower risk of preterm birth. Another thing that society can do is improve water supplies. So this study in Minnesota, they put in a fancy filtration system to get rid of PFAS, which are Teflon-type chemicals, and they showed a decrease in low birth weight when using the water filtration. So that sort of moves me to the individual level. And the name of that movie, Plastic Detox, it's not really detoxing. If we say detoxing means increasing the consumption of healthy, nutritious foods, decreasing the intake of toxins, living a healthy, clean life, yes, you can detox. And we'll talk a little bit more, but this isn't something where you can do a juice cleanse or take a specific herb or a supplement and remove things from your body. You have to decrease what's coming in and then let your body's metabolism sort of remove what's already there. And most specifically, we do not recommend something called chelation, which is a medical treatment intended to remove heavy metals in poison levels. And that's something that should only be done under supervision of a medical toxicologist. So black plastic hit the news. This was about a year ago, and there was some back and forth in the media. Is it really bad or is it sort of overblown? This is a study where that came from. So basically, these researchers measured some flame retardants, which are thyroid endocrine disruptors, in a variety of black plastic household products. So they were found in black plastic kitchenware, they were found in sushi trays, a number of places where recycled plastic somehow got contaminated with old plastics, probably from old cell phones or whatever, that had these flame retardants in them. And there was a miscalculation in this discussion of the paper, so they didn't they calculated the levels correctly in the work that they did, but they overestimated through a math error sort of what the EPA safe level would be. So there was that one error, which is why there was sort of pushback in the press. But the conclusion of the paper was that we're finding these toxic chemicals in plastic that we use in our kitchens. So this is hot off the presses, some advice from The Onion. And I haven't really tested any of these out, but I'll share my slides later if anybody's interested. So what do I recommend as sort of the top 10 things to do to avoid toxins? The first one is sort of simple advice, but not always easy to do in a busy life, but really to eat real food and to avoid ultra-processed food. And ideally to avoid food that has had substantial plastic contact. And what I mean is something that's been sort of in plastic or touching plastic for a long time or at high heat or with fatty foods or moist foods where there's sort of easily a way for the plastic chemicals to leach from the packaging into the food. So this doesn't mean if you end up taking your apples home from the store in a plastic bag. I'm not so much worried about that exposure. It's brief, it's dry, it's probably not getting too much plastic into your food. It's not great for the environment, but it's probably not harming you. It's more the, I'm going to get this lasagna from the pre-made food thing that comes in a plastic tub, who knows how long it's been in that thing, and heat it in the microwave. That's where you're going to get the most plastic exposure. Choosing fresh or frozen fruits or vegetables. Canned, unfortunately, many cans are lined with plastics.
washing produce, that's obviously a simple, inexpensive step most of the time. And then buying organic if you can, organic

Reduce means that the workers are exposed to less pesticides, but it also means that you're exposed to less pesticides. The Environmental Working Group does share every year sort of updated lists of which produce have the most or worst amounts of pesticide contamination. So that can be one way to sort of decide where you're going to put your dollars. Cooking in glass, storing food in glass or stainless steel, not plastic. Washing hands prior to eating, again, it's sort of a simple thing. You know, the alcohol-based hand sanitizer is great for killing germs. I really believe in it, but it's not going to remove whatever has made it onto your hands during the day. So if you're going to eat, ideally you actually wash with soap and water. Funny place to get exposure to phthalates or BPA is actually those carbonless receipts that you get at the store. Many of them contain phthalates, and actually in that form, they can be absorbed through your skin. Furniture, it can expose people to flame retardants. This is less of a problem currently in San Francisco because it's banned to sell furniture with these chemical flame retardants. I'm sure some things still end up getting sold, but probably the risk is lower if you buy something in San Francisco than if you buy it out of state. Fish can be really healthy, particularly for people who are planning pregnancy or who are pregnant, but we want to make sure that people are eating low mercury, low toxin fish. So the FDA has some good, straightforward fish choices available. And in general, if you think of the smaller fish, are less likely to be contaminated than the fish at the other end of the food chain that have sort of eaten smaller fish because they build up more mercury. And then in California, the state, through what's called OEHA, or the Office of Environmental Health Hazard Assessment, has fish advisories for bodies of water in California. So if you're buying fish that somebody has fished locally, or if you yourself are going fishing, you can look and see what's safe to eat versus what is not recommended or recommended in limited quantities. Pesticides can be really dangerous for the developing brain in pregnancy, probably associated with a number of health conditions, neurodegenerative disorders, etc. So really trying to think about integrative pest management strategies or a way that you can decrease your use of any of these chemicals. Another simple, inexpensive step is to clean desks frequently, particularly, again, if there's little kids, toddlers crawling around the house. We think of a damp mop or a HEPA vacuum as being better at getting rid of the dust than a broom or a vacuum that doesn't have a HEPA filter. It might just sort of redistribute the dust. And then another simple, inexpensive step is just to leave shoes at the door. So instead of wearing your outdoor shoes in, leaving them by the door so that there's less dust and toxins getting tracked into the house. Lead continues to be an issue, even though it's been known for a long time to be a major poison. The risk overall is lower since we've gotten lead out of gasoline. So there's less lead and dust in places, but we still see it from the legacy of lead paint or lead pipes. And then we still see it sometimes in imported foods or cosmetics where somebody somewhere along the supply chain adds just a little bit of lead that makes everything weigh more and makes it more valuable at the other end. We recommend avoiding tobacco smoke, both for people who are trying to get pregnant as well as during pregnancy and when there are young children in the house. And e-cigarettes probably are, I mean, they may be safer in some ways, but they may be more dangerous in other ways. You're inhaling a lot of chemicals that haven't been tested for their health impact. So we really recommend that when people are pregnant, they try to quit completely if that's possible. And then lastly, for personal care products, a number of them contain some of these endocrine disruptors. So we recommend looking on the label for phthalates, parabens, something labeled as fragrance or triclosan. All these things ideally are avoided. And there are a number of
organizations that will search ingredient lists and give you safer choices. So Skin Deep is one website from the

0: the environmental working group that has a lot of information about what's in your products. As far as advice around climate change, the Western States PESU, or Pediatric Environmental Health Specialty Unit at UCSF, has a lot of information on our website about extreme weather, as we call it in the federal world. But so if you use this QR code, you can get access to some more of this information. And then just our website in general has lots of information. We have specific information on how to protect pregnant people and kids when there's wildfire smoke in the air. So that is important in the Bay Area. If anyone is interested in learning more, we have a multimedia ebook at the Western States PESU that has a lot of information to learn more about a number of topics of environmental health. And then for anybody interested in a clinical consultation, I'm happy to see referrals in my environmental health clinic as well. So to sum up, I know that was a whirlwind tour, but petrochemicals and climate change can impact reproduction and pregnancy. These are sort of thorny problems with lots of things kind of connected together, but really we need to think about both addressing this on a societal level, especially for the bigger things, but there are things an individual can do to decrease their exposures.
1: Thank you so much, Dr. Zlatnik, for that excellent talk. We have several questions for you. So the first, Dr. Zlatnik, a questioner asks, you mentioned the importance of quitting tobacco in terms of exposures and health risks. And she asked if you could comment on marijuana or all cannabis products, really.
0: You know, marijuana, even though it's natural, it is a drug. I mean, there are chemicals in it that can have impacts on the brain and body. And research in general over the years has shown some risks in pregnancy, increased risk of preterm labor and low birth weight with marijuana use. You know, not randomized controlled trial data, but certainly a number of studies suggesting that. And so it's really something that in general, we don't recommend. You know, we have ways of managing morning sickness, nausea and vomiting, pregnancy that are better studied and, you know, better safety data than marijuana. So that's really not, you know, we don't recommend it to be used for morning sickness. And then as the baby's brain is developing over the course of the pregnancy, there are some sort of concerning signals about marijuana. So it's really not ideal. You know, if people are able to discontinue use, that's really what we recommend.
1: Dr. Zlatnik, I have a question about, could you speak to any known associations between the cumulative environmental exposures that a woman experiences over decades and the diseases we commonly see later in life, like reproductive cancers, breast and gynecologic, or even cardiac disease or neurodegenerative disease? What do we know about that?
0: You know, I think much of the research that's been done so far has been, you know, let me get some people in and measure chemicals in their blood or their urine, and then look in the short term and see what their health outcomes are. And we have less information about, okay, let's look 30 years from now, 40 years from now, etc. But certainly we know that, for example, you know, a number of the cancers are hormone sensitive, breast cancer, uterine cancer, et cetera. And so probably there are some things that are increasing sort of longer life health outcomes. We know, and I didn't really talk about the class of endocrine disruptor called obesogens, but there's a lot of growing research about the idea that some of these things are impacting our metabolism in ways that we gain weight. And we know that obesity is increasing across the country year over year. And it has so many health outcomes long term, so that, you know, people who gain more weight potentially because of chemical exposure then are at higher risk for heart disease, they're at higher risk for certain cancers, they're at higher risk for diabetes. So that thinking about trying to sort of be mindful of

0: avoiding exposures potentially can lead to longer lives, but we don't really have the research to prove that yet.
1: Okay, thank you. I would imagine for someone seeing your top 10 tips for the first time ever, it and even for me, who I've heard this data for, been listening to this data for a long time, it can feel overwhelming in terms of one, our individual exposure. I think you quoted 30,000 pounds of chemicals a year per individual. So if a person were to just decide to do one thing starting now to avoid exposures, is there something that you feel would be the most effective or the most important to begin with?
0: Great question. You know, for people living in the Bay Area where generally the air and water is not too bad, I think the one thing probably is to really try to avoid processed foods. And, you know, with busy lifestyle, you know, I mean, it's sometimes it's hard to cook a meal, but the idea of eating fresh food that's really not ultra processed is probably going to be the best thing long term. But obviously there are places where the water quality is really bad or air pollution is really bad. And so then thinking about how you're going to get a clean source of water or filter your air becomes more important.
1: How concerned should individuals be about their drinking water in the home? Say if they're on a municipal water supply, which would be different than someone living in an agricultural area, for example, maybe living on a well.
0: Yeah, those are great questions. So you can actually get information from whoever is in charge of your water. I mean, if you are on a public water supply, so you can get information about what the tests that it's been done. In San Francisco, the water is tested for more things than just the minimum list, and it's really very good quality water. If the good quality Hetch Hetchy water is getting to your house and then you have an old faucet that has lead in it, well, then some of that lead may get into your water. So you can do testing for water. The city and county of San Francisco have resources. And then for people who are in sort of the broader Bay Area, elsewhere in California, you know, looking on your county's public health website to see what resources are available to test your water. The Environmental Working Group has a national database of information in water. So if you really want to do a deep dive, they've got a lot of information about things from around the country. And they also have links so that if there are questionable things in your water, they have links to give you advice on what kind of water filter you need, depending on what's in your water.

We'd like to hear what you think. Send us an email at knowledge@uctv.tv. 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You're watching UCTV.

Okay, so we're going to talk about brachytherapy, which is another form of radiation therapy. And my colleague Jillian did a good job explaining what radiation oncologists do. Our goal is to aim the radiation so it will minimize radiation

outside the area we want to treat. Because the idea is you want to get high dose, in this case, to the prostate, while minimize dose to the normal structure. And radiation, of course, is invisible. We can't see. So we need our physicists to help us to know exactly where it is. And oftentimes what we do is we use these false imaging colors, images to show where the radiation dose is. So like this image, this shows the radiation dose in different colors. Like the red is where it gets the 100% dose, and the yellow is like 50% or less, and the blue is where it gets 25% or less. So, and this is a comparison of the dosimetry generated by different radiation treatment techniques. So on the top left is 3D conformal radiotherapy we used in the 90s, and then IMRTs where we started using in 2000s, and then VMAT is what we currently use, was for SBRT, and then the bottom are proton, the two different kind of protons, the pencil beam and the scan electron, the intensity modulated proton beam. So we got all of them up there, and the last one on the right-hand corner is brachytherapy. So as you can see, without going to quantitative analysis, that the radiation is minimized when you use brachytherapy, when you have the radiation source actually in the area that you try to treat. So you know that. So the last 20 years or so, we're trying to demonstrate does this physics advantage translate into a clinical improvement in patient outcome. So it looks great on the paper, but does it really work? Does it really help people? So, Jillian also mentioned the two different kinds of radiation. One, of course, is the low-dose ray, where we call permanent C brachytherapy. And the idea is that you put the radioactive seeds in the patient's prostate, and as the radioactive C decay, it releases radiation and treats the prostate. So now we know that the radiation brachytherapy can be used to treat cancer soon after its discovery in the 1890s. But the trick is, how can we get it done precisely? As I showed in the previous slide, that the radiation dose is dropped off very quickly. So these have to be done very, very precisely. So these seeds have to be placed within a millimeter accuracy. So it's easy to do that on the surface, if the tumor is on the surface. But for a deep-seated tumor, it's challenging. So that's for a long time, the brachytherapy wasn't going anywhere, until really the discovery of the imaging technology using ultrasound. So developing an ultrasound technology in the 80s allowed us to be more precise in the way we can place these radioactive seeds in the prostate. So you can see that's an example of a seed, a very small little pellet. So because of this technology, that led to like the rise of the low-dose or your permanency brachytherapy, showed that it became effective, that it actually works. So that's low-dose ray brachytherapy. So that is still pretty challenging, to put these seeds very precisely in a patient, like accurately, with so many seeds. So there's another technology, it's called high-dose ray brachytherapy. So high-dose ray brachytherapy, I'm just trying to using this device called the remote afterloader. Basically, the idea is that using a computer to control a robot that would send the radiation source into a catheter and then controlled how long the radiation source stays at each place in the catheter to deliver different kind of dose. So you see that there's a pencil on top of that slide. It shows the flexible cable, which at the tip of this cable is a very tiny little source, which is smaller than a sesame seed. And then that's connected to this machine, which you can see allow it to, there's a two-stepping motor in there, actually control precise position of the seeds along the path of this catheter. And the catheter, of course, is in the prostate, and then it's during the treatment, the patient's connected to the afterloader, and the radiation source will go from the afterloader to the cables into the catheter and deliver the treatment, and then goes back into the machine. So the seed is not left in the patient. That's what we call a temporary implant, okay? Now, what's nice about this is that, of course, the doctor liked this because we don't get radiation exposure. We don't have to handle the radioactive seeds, and the patient doesn't have to walk around with the seeds. And the seeds stay within the catheter, so you never have a chance they will go somewhere else. It's going to stay within where the catheters are placed. So the other thing that's really cool is that if you can use a computer-controlled stepping unit, you can actually draw the seed. You see the up
right-hand corner slide, it shows you what happens when the source travels along the catheter. You can control where it stays, and you can get all these kind of different shape or different dose distribution that you can create based on the patient's anatomy. So you can really customize the treatment. You can kind of avoid certain things,

where you can increase those certain parts. So that's really the advantage of using this technology. But the one important thing is that this is temporary, so you can't leave the seed in there. So Jillian mentioned some of the radiobiology, the importance of gave the radiation over a period of time. So that was something that we didn't know if that we can do so. Yeah, because patients either have to have multiple procedures or they have to have to stay in the hospital for multiple treatments. So a little more about the imaging technology. So when we place these catheters, we use ultrasound guidance. On the left side, there is an ultrasound cross-section of the prostate, which is, the procedure is very similar to a prostate biopsy. So we use image-guided placement of catheters, so it could be, you know, very precise. And that the middle image is kind of it's a side view of the area where these catheter goes in. And we always do a cystoscopy at UCSF to verify the tip of these catheters are not punctured. They have to be up against the bladder, but we don't want them to go into the bladder. So that's why we do cystoscopy as part of the procedure. So this procedure is done under general anesthesia. That's another important thing. So external radiation, you don't have to have anesthesia. You could do it as outpatient, but the brachytherapy, you do have to have anesthesia. And so this is the second piece of it, which is the computer technology that allow us to kind of superimpose on these information. So we can use, really take advantage of the image guidance. We can use different kind of modality, MRI, CT, to kind of target, to see our target better. And then in the computer, we have a digital double of the patient's anatomy. That shows, the bladder, the bulb, the penis, the prostate is kind of in the wireframe, red wireframe, and the rectum is in the back. And the blue thing in the middle is the urethra. So you can see the challenge right there. We have to cover the prostate, but we cannot hit the urethra. We can't overdose the urethra. So anyway, we use computer optimization. This is called inverse planning simulated annealing, which was discovered at UCSF. And we were able to create a very custom plan very quickly on the fly. So because this has to be done while the patient, they just had the procedure. We want to take the catheters out as soon as they can go home. So anyway, so that's the technology that we're taking advantage to try to deliver precision and customized radiation treatment. Okay, so now that you understand what HDR and LDR brachytherapy is, what are the applications? So one of the first applications, of course, is try to take advantage of the physical property, the dose distribution. So it's dose escalation. So we try to increase the dose using brachytherapy. And because brachytherapy generally requires procedure, we can try to deliver part of those instead of giving all of the dose that way. And so it's often combined with external beam radiation. So generally, this is for patients with high-risk disease, and that we may benefit from a higher dose to sterilize the tumor. So early trial and basically the last 20 or 30 years in radiation was just all ideas about dose escalation. So I'm going to summarize. This is all the brachytherapy trial down in since ever. So, but the idea is that, okay, so the orange and the brown are low dose ray, and the blue are the high dose ray studies. And the green means the dose escalated arm. So all these are brachytherapy compared with external beam, brachytherapy dose escalation compared with state of our external beam radiation at that time of the study, okay? So you can see that every single study show positive benefit of dose escalation using brachytherapy. That's why it's all green. And the downside is that some of the study did also show increased side effects. So you can see that that's the yellow boxes. And but I also want to point out every single dose escalation trial in external radiation also had increased side effect in the higher dose arm. But what is interesting, if you look at the HDR trial, does the two randomized studies include HDR as a way to boost? They did not show increased side effects. As a matter of fact, the last one, the most recent one, the 2025, the external, the brachytherapy boost arm actually had less side effects than the statistics less. And then they all less, but statistics was in the green. So the last one, the purple trial, is a randomized study between LDR and HDR boosts. And the main point was read that, and it shows that HDR has less side effects. So anyway, so it took the last 20 years, basically, to kind of demonstrate, finally, that some of the concept of the hypothesis of a dose does make a difference. So the other application is HDR monotherapy. These are basically we use for patients with early stage disease and the risk of disease outside of prostate is low. We can just try to treat the prostate alone. Well, the challenge here is to figure out what is the dose and fractionation that we use. As Magillian pointed out, the external beam radiation takes like 6 weeks. So how can we get that in one or two treatments? So in the last 20 years, really what we try to do is trying to slowly go toward

an optimal shorter course of treatment. And so there's many other studies done before, but this kind of summarizes what happened. So this is the, so we went from 6 treatments to 2 treatments and 1 treatment. So it's just like potentially you get 1 brachytherapy, HDR brachytherapy, and you'd be done with the treatment.

patients do have to have two procedures when they have HCR monotherapy. And this is changing. I can tell you, insider information, this fall, something's going to happen. Something else is going to happen this fall. And I'm smiling because I think it's interesting results. Okay. So last part I'm going to tell is, this is kind of just a point out. I know you have a session this afternoon, but it turned out that this benefit of dosimetry can actually allow us to re-radiate. It's like things I would never imagined doing when I was a resident. But you can actually, so this just kind of show you, the whole point is that the gray area, we started out with treating the whole gland, re-irradiating the whole gland, and then we show that now we're doing what's called focal therapy, which is treat the area where the tumor is located. We use mapping technology and try to just focally target the area within the prostate with focal therapy. Okay. So I'm going to just quickly summarize what I'm talking about. So again, brachytherapy is trying to take advantage of the physics, we call the inverse R square law, and try to use that, and then we try to take advantage of using modern imaging technology and computer science to deliver precision radiation. So currently, brachytherapy is generally done with one or two outpatient procedures. Thank you.

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Good afternoon. Imagination makes huge demands on the brain. And when we use imagination, there's neural connectivity that occurs between many areas of the brain. But not all brains are equal. So people who have high creativity brains have different networks from those who don't. This means that the study of imagination and the study of brains is not a linear thing. Face recognition in objects requires a certain proportion of brain power that we call the face recognition area. And when people are thinking about faces, this is what is activated. Now, archaeologists, and I'm an archaeologist, can't access brains. All we can do is to have a look at items of material culture as proxies for imagination in the deep past. But how far back can we go? And it's perhaps important or relevant in a group like this to say, once upon a time. 3 million years ago at Makapan in South Africa, this little jaspelite pebble was found. And the question, of course,

is, did Australopithecus have a face recognition part of the brain? And about 300,000 years ago, this flint hand axe with a shell in its center was found in the UK. And here the question is, was the fossil shell perhaps more important than the tool itself? Did it spark imagination? And about 300,000 years ago in Israel, at Birkat Ram, this little object that some people think was a figurine was found, and the usewear traces on it were analyzed by Francesco Derrico and April Noel. And they discovered that it had in fact been purposely modified. It had been ground, and there were some nick marks around the neck. What they also found, however, was that red powder tends to come off when this is ground, and so maybe it wasn't a symbolic artifact, even though it had been purposefully modified. Now, the important point about all three of these objects that I've shown you is that they represent outliers, not regular patterned behavior. And if we're thinking about imagination and symbolism, we need to know that this is shared behavior. So all of these objects could be accidental, though of course they give us a very nice clue as to how early imagination may have arisen. Proxies for imagination appear very regularly in the last 100,000 years, so there's no problem about recognizing them then. And they tend to multiply exponentially after that. So the first ones I'm going to show you are from Diepkloof in South Africa. The oldest of these engraved eggshells is 100,000 years old, and they were found up till about 60,000 years ago. We know that they're water bottles because some of the openings down on the bottom right there have the ground openings just like the ones in the Kalahari today, where you see a woman pouring water into this water bottle. You can see that her water bottle is a little decorated there too, whereas the older ones, in fact, have much greater variety of decoration on them and perhaps engaged more imagination. Refitting suggests that the Diepkloof water bottles were highly decorated. You can see that the patterning was all over them there. What I think is really important is that the engraved eggshell occurs at many sites. So we see it here at Klipdrift, and at sites up in Namibia. There you see a pathway up towards the west that has engraved eggshell, whereas the perforated marine shells that I'm about to show you have a pathway that goes up the eastern part of southern Africa. They don't only occur in the eastern part of southern Africa, they go right the way up to North Africa and into Israel as well. So let's have a look at those. These perforated marine shells that are probably beads are 72,000 years old, and yet the ones further north are even older. Some experimental work by Marion Faharan has suggested that people imaginatively strung these together in different ways. The oldest ones at the top were strung together in little pairs like that. The ones in the middle were strung back to back. And then the younger beads were strung in even a different way. Again, using imagination. I think it's important that shell beads are also found at Sobudu and Klasies River in South Africa. So once again, we have an established behavioral pattern. The Sobudu ones are 72.

2,000 years old. The classes ones a similar age. But there's much other technology that occurs in the last 100,000 years that demonstrates the imagination of people at the time. You've already seen the Blombos engraved piece of ochre that is 72,000 years old. There's other engraved ochre from Blombos too, so once again we see a pattern there. There's engraved ochre at Klasies River and at several other South African sites. At 100,000 years ago at Blombos, paint was manufactured in an abalone shell. And this was red ochre mixed with a number of ingredients, including an unknown liquid. We don't know what the paint was used for, but we do know that it was a compound, complex mixture. At Sobudu, there's also paint. It was found on this flake here. And this paint was made out of ground red ochre powder mixed with casein, casein being a milk product. Was this perhaps the first tempera paint that was ever used in the world? I think it may have been. At Sobudu, there are also many imaginative adhesives made out of things like red ochre and resin, or red ochre mixed with graphite, mixed with other products, sometimes fat, a whole variety of adhesive recipes. Also at Sobudu, this time at 77,000 years ago, people imagined how they could get rid of insects that buzzed around their bedding annoyingly at night. And so they placed aromatic leaves, in this case Cryptocaria, on top of the sedge bedding. And these aromatic leaves are slightly poisonous and probably kept the mosquitoes away. Burial, something that has only briefly been mentioned up until now, allows our imagination in a different way. Because when we see burial, we know that people were imagining ancestors. They were thinking about the after people, as well as the afterlife. The earliest burial that we know about so far comes from Israel at Skul and Kafsa. And here the burials, which are repeated, as many as 10 at a time, have been buried with shell beads, perforated marine shell, and red ochre as grave goods. Then at Border Cave in the Lebombo Mountains of South Africa, at 74,000 years ago, an infant was buried with this conus shell, which had been perforated perhaps as a pendant. The little sketches over on the left were from the excavation in the 1940s. Through time, burials became much more complex. And here in Russia, at 34,000 years ago, we see one of the most beautiful burials that has come to light so far. It's a young man on the left, that's the archaeological example, covered with 3,000 mammoth ivory beads, with fox canines and bangles made of ivory. And the reconstruction on the right suggests that these decorative items may have been stitched onto the clothing that he was buried in. But when we think of imagination, we can hardly separate it from fantasy. And probably the earliest secure archaeological evidence for fantasy is the Lion Man from Germany, 32,000 years ago. This is an ivory figurine, the figurine of a human figure with a lion head. This kind of therianthrope, because the mixture of animal and human features defines a therianthrope. It's a manifestation of an abstract concept, but it really is the first evidence that we have of true fantasy. It's not the only one.

And at Apollo 11 in Namibia, 27,000 years ago, the motif of a feline is used again. Here on the painted slab, you see half human, half feline. The head is a feline and the back legs are human. And this slab was buried in the little cave that you see up on the top left there. Now, all the evidence that we have for imagination and highly developed technology, some of which I've shown you, can be used to imply that we had complex cognition and modern brains way before any of this evidence that I've shown you. Right back to 300,000 years ago when Homo sapiens first arrived in the archaeological evidence. But for once, let's turn this idea on its head and say, material culture itself is not passive. And so when people manipulate items, when they work on material culture, this is stimulating their imagination and their cognition. And by doing, we develop the brains even more, we develop imagination further. And it's this kind of thing that leads to increased technological development through time, increased imagination, increased creativity. And thus we can say that technology and cognition and imagination engage with each other reflectively and reflexively. And the reflexivity that we see between the technology and the cognition and imagination gave rise to what I've demonstrated to you, the exponential growth of material culture by 100,000 years ago. So all of the things that I've shown you, beads, paint, art, engraved ochre, engraved ostrich eggshell, adhesive recipes, bow and arrow that I haven't mentioned, new tool classes and burial, all of these appear very rapidly by 100,000 years ago. We may have had the humble beginnings of this earlier than that, but certainly we get definitive evidence by 100,000 years ago. Thank you.

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1: Welcome to day two. Kavita Murthy is an occupational therapist and research scholar dedicated to advancing neurodiversity-affirming practices in education and in the community. Her work centers on strength-based, interest-driven approaches that support neurodivergent youth and adults, with clinical and research experience spanning India, the UK, and the United States. She is committed to championing authentic neurodivergent voices through community-based participatory research. Today, she will discuss occupational therapy practice guidelines for autistic people across the lifespan. Dr. Murthy.
2: Thank you so much for that generous and kind introduction. I truly appreciate it. I'm going to quickly start sharing my slides at this point. Today, I'm going to talk about a little bit more about the occupational therapy

practice guidelines for autistic individuals. I'm going to keep it very clinical focused so that we have a lot of interdisciplinary audience members here who are interested in the clinical side of things, but also provide some evidence to support our practice. Before I begin, I want to share my thanks to a couple of people because it takes a village to build this body of work, which spanned over multiple years and sweat and tears of a lot of people. So, firstly, to Dr. Christy Patton. Dr. Christy Patton is my mentor. She's also a leader in the space who sort of advocated for the practice guidelines in the first place and spearheaded this whole project. Dr. Patton is a visionary in the OT field as well, and she's pushing to create more neurodiversity affirming occupational therapy practices. The other authors who helped us with these guidelines, and all their names are listed here, and other members from the American Occupational Therapy Association who reviewed this work, supported this work, helped organize and mobilize the crowds for this work. So we are very excited and want to thank them as well. Finally, the American Occupational Therapy Association that felt that it is very important to commission these practice guidelines, first of all, and then to sort of make sure that it is neurodiversity affirming and it does what it says it does. Finally, a fiscal disclosure. The practice guidelines were commissioned, edited, and funded solely by AOTA without external fiscal support or industry involvement. All authors disclosed conflicts of interest with none reported. Okay, so before I begin, I also want to give a little bit of disclaimers about the language that we use because we believe that language sort of either empowers a community or marginalizes and stigmatizes a community. And so we wanted to share very clearly that we've used identity-first language in this practice guidelines. What it means is that identity-first language includes terminologies that view autism as an identity, not as a disorder. It's now increasingly favored by autistic communities and self-advocates, and increasingly adopted by healthcare professionals and researchers. But at the same time, we respect and recognize that person-first language is a choice. We will use that language, which is preferred by the person while specifically addressing them in research or practice. Okay, so moving on, this is the agenda for the next 25 minutes. Hopefully, I will be starting off by setting up the stage with giving a little bit of review or recap or overview of what OT is, and then talk about how we came to develop these practice guidelines, what were the gaps that we saw in our interventions and our intervention research space to sort of build that evidence up. And then I'm going to describe the practice guidelines in some depth, like talk about why we did it, how we did it, and then move on to provide some outcomes or the goals that we, and to just to show that we hit the goals in ways that we decided or we wanted to. Then I'll talk a little bit about the strengths and limitations of this work, and then moving on to talk about what we did after, which was sort of noted in the limitations of this work. So future recommendations, what are we doing right now? And because this is such an interdisciplinary audience, I also wanted to take some time to talk about how we can collaborate, how we can, or what OT can do in this interdisciplinary space. Okay. So let's start with a quick review of what OT is. So the American OT Association describes occupational therapy as a healthcare profession that's built on research and evidence to support individuals, communities, to access environments, participate in daily activities using occupations in the rehabilitation process. So sometimes we build skills, sometimes we help rebuild skills that were lost due to a traumatic incident or something. But our scope is very broad, especially in the autism space. So we are a community that has OTs, that is occupational therapists, and OT assistants who work with us in close partnership and collaboration. And together we form the OT community. We use the knowledge about a person's physical, emotional, psychological, and environmental aspects to develop our interventions and supports. So we look at occupations, our heart and soul is occupation, and we use a lot of information about the person's occupations, their environments to build our interventions and support them. So just like every other healthcare profession, we have unique domains and processes. So what are these? Domain is the scope of a profession and how it is distinct to other professions in the same field. It is how we also present to other stakeholders, regulators, policy people, financial reimbursers, and clients. It is areas where we make clinical decisions about. And this is

very important because I'm going to sort of like tie it in with the practice guidelines because we maintained our distinct domain in that space and when we developed that piece of evidence. And then processes are actions we take as OT practitioners. So this is basically to answer the question, what does an OTP do that is distinct from a speech therapist or a physical therapist? So let's look at our domains quickly. I feel like our domains are centered around meaningful occupations, and it is a variety of different types of occupations. It is a variety of different activities. It is a variety of different tasks that make up these occupations. We look at occupational roles that people do. We look at occupational context that people have, which includes their personal, their social, their cultural, and physical environments. We also look at performance. I know performance sounds like a little bit of ableist terminology, but when we look at performance, we look at patterns like habits, rituals. We also look at social skills and motor skills. Many times we work to enhance these skills, but at other times we try to find out ways that we can change the environment where an individual can perform at the level at which they are. And then we also look at client factors, which includes body functions, structures, values. These are social factors, which includes values, traditions, beliefs, and spirituality. And because we have this distinct focus, our evaluation, our interventions, and our outcomes like focus on occupations. And when I say that, we have lots and lots of assessments that look at different activities that people do and we break them out. We do something called activity analysis and break them into components and then come back and see how a person can function or perform these activities. Again, it cannot be emphasized enough. We try to modify environments. We try to make environments more naturalistic. We try to make environments more inclusive, and we work a lot in that space. And then we use clinical reasoning. And one thing that stands out in our distinct clinical reasoning is how we use ourselves in the process. So I want to give an example here. So an OT would work with an autistic child in school to co-regulate their emotions when they're in that space. And then the idea being that the child can self-regulate and regulate themselves at a later time. But we start off with this co-regulation. We start out by bringing ourselves in the processes. So, with that quick review, I want to now move on to the topic of the day, which is the practice guidelines. So, I know this diagram looks a bit of a nucleus, but it was supposed to sort of look at how we develop these practice guidelines and what sort of informed us to develop this practice guidelines. So, we started off by mapping interventions and evidence that existed in the field of not just OT, but in the broader allied healthcare field to see what kinds of interventions exist for autistic individuals. And once that was sort of mapped, we decided to go in and see where the gaps are. And we found a lot of gaps, and some of which I'll discuss in this talk today. And once we saw the gaps, we also then decided to rank these evidence to see what evidence and what interventions have highest strengths, and then what interventions need more to add to their strengths. And the wonderful part of all this process is that all our research was developed with autistic researchers, with autistic community members, and with autistic partners. So everything came from the community to inform the practitioners in many spaces at many times. We learned from our community partners immensely, and I want to stress that at this point. And then we developed the practice guidelines because when we developed these systematic review briefs, we wanted to make sure that our practitioners, our OT community, understands how to use this evidence, how to use it to inform our practice because they are busy, they don't have time to go in to dive deeply into the evidence. We wanted to give them some recommendations to become more neurodiversity affirming, more strengths-based as practitioners. And once we finished that, we got a lot of call from our clinical OT community who told us to be more specific, include more evidence, provide more strategies of how they can be more neurodiversity affirming. So we, Dr. Patton and I just, our book chapter is coming out next month. We wrote an entire chapter on how to use some strategies to be more strengths-based and neurodiversity affirming. And we'll discuss that as part of this presentation as well. Okay, so when we mapped out interventions that existed in

in the field of OT, the thing that we noticed and something that our autistic community partners pointed out was that when practices are only holistic, practices are only neurodiversity affirming if we presume the competence of an autistic individual, no matter their support needs, no matter their communication preferences. They can be non-speaking, but we still presume competence. One of our community partners told us this eye-opening, insightful dialogue about how non-speaking does not mean they are non-thinking. So it is really important to go in and presume competence as practitioners, and then to build authentic partnerships with them. And this does not restrict itself in the space of research. We also need to build partnerships with families that we work with autistic adults that we work with in clinical spaces. And it is also to educate the next generation of OT practitioners by building these partnerships with our community members. And then to develop supportive contexts where an autistic individual can use their strengths, can use their interests, and gain that opportunity to participate in occupations that are meaningful for them. But what we noted when we mapped the evidence was that when authentically autistic individuals' interests and strengths are brought into the conversation, there is a organic improvement in participation and engagement in the rehab process. I want to pause here and talk about a National Science Foundation study that Dr. Patton developed in the public schools in New York City area. And the whole point of this was to authentically use interests of middle school students. And our students, autistic students, pointed out that they were very interested in engineering. So the whole grant evolved around developing interest-driven engineering clubs. And the way we developed it was that we were focused on teaching engineering skills. We partnered with engineers, we partnered with museum specialists, we partnered with educators and psychologists to make a curriculum that is not just accessible, but that is meaningful for our middle school students. And they developed a lot of skills as engineers. And then they went in at the end of the program or the club year, they would go into this museum in New York City to present their work as engineers. And we would pin them with an engineer ribbon and give them certificates. So this was a way that we tried to change meaningful occupation for that age to include it or make it more strengths-based. But we also noted that the majority of interventions that existed out there that were OT, within the domain of OT, looked at modifying behaviors. And these interventions also use strengths. So just contrary to our program, if we would have used engineering to just as a token, just as a reward when it came to building social skills, when it came to building behaviors that would make an autistic child look and be more non-autistic, then that is not a way to use strengths-based practice. That is a tokenistic way to use strengths-based practice. And we could understand that only because we had an autistic researcher on our team who pointed out these subtle nuances that we were not aware at that point. And we also learned that strengths-based practices have a positive impact on mental health. They are intrinsically supportive, they are intrinsically healing in their own ways, and they improve engagement in interest-driven activities. Going back to our interest-driven clubs, many of our students pointed out that they wanted to grow up and become engineers, and we love that. And then when we develop inclusive and accessible environments, autistic individuals can have opportunities to more and more to participate in these spaces and showcase their talents and skills. So once we saw that a lot of gap existed in the space where our intervention research was not where we were at, we decided to go in and develop our practice guidelines so we can inform our clinicians and our practice community a little bit more about how to be more neurodiversity affirming. So I'm going to talk a little bit more about, and this looks a little bit scary, but I'm going to talk a little bit more about how we develop these practice guidelines. But the reasons for developing these practice guidelines were fivefold. We saw that there's an urgent need to develop supports and services that respect autistic individuals' differences and abilities. We saw that current interventions still focused on remediating and normalizing these differences, and they viewed them as deficits. So differences in communication viewed as communication deficit because they were not in alignment to what a non-autistic individual would use as a communication choice. We also noted that systematic ableism was the cause or the underpinning challenge that creates professionals to be

more ableistic in the way they practice. And this mainly impacts marginalized populations, but also racial and ethnic minorities to a greater extent. So we wanted to develop equitable services for these communities. So we felt that a practice guideline could not be developed if we do not include this historically marginalized racial and ethnic groups in our research and our practice, and also in understanding how social systems can support autistic individuals. And finally, we wanted to create these practice guidelines to provide a structure, language, and recommendations to create inclusive practice for OT practitioners. But I feel like a lot of this applies to many interdisciplinary professionals as well. So one thing that we are very proud about our practice guideline was that it was informed at every step along the way by autistic researchers, by autistic community members, by stakeholders. We started developing this practice guideline by listening to our community. And we had a couple of listening sessions where community members, it was open to everyone. People could come in, share their questions, share the areas, or share what they wanted to see OTs do more or less of. And once we had that, we developed a few topics in which we would go in and look at the evidence and the state of evidence, and then try to rank that evidence based on their strengths. Once we did that, we went in and then started reviewing the evidence, but we included autistic researchers in that process as well. Then we wrote the practice guideline. We added a lot of case studies so that our OT practitioners could learn a lot of practical strategies. And at every step along the way, as you can see, we had an autistic researcher, an autistic co-author, and then the external review process. Not only did we send it to the American OT Association's external reviewing agency, we also sent it to our community members. And we got lots and lots of feedback that we incorporated for our final dissemination. So the goals of our practice guideline, then this came from the community. So we had our reasons, but the community added to that and enhanced the reasons for developing this practice guideline. One of the most important things that the community told us was to share their needs and their priorities to practitioners. So a guideline that comes from the community, informed by the community, and that can be shared to practitioners. So working with them rather than developing goals and developing interventions for them. So trying to bring them in the conversation. Then to present a decision-making system called EviGraphs. I feel like this is a very unique system that we came up with, of course, with our community partners, because these decision-making systems were more visual, were more accessible, and we sort of disseminated them widely so that not just OT practitioners can benefit out of it, but also the community at large can understand what kind of interventions, you know, will be used with them. What does OT look like? So that they understand how they can be partners and support us in the process. Then to share clinical outcomes, strengths, and limitations of this practice guideline with future recommendations. And this is where our autistic partners told us that there are limitations in the research itself, and sort of build more research that is more participatory, that is more inclusive, so that they can be authentic partners in the process with us. So some systematic review topics that came out of these listening sessions were self-determination and positive mental health for people on the autism spectrum. And this is one of the, I feel like this was the top-rated priority by the autistic community. So we wanted to go in and see the state of intervention research for these areas. We divided them into three. We looked at self-determination, self-advocacy, and then positive mental health interventions. Then participation in daily activities, because that is the scope of OT. Our distinct value lies in building occupations and building pathways for people to participate in these occupations. A few things that stood out to us was when autistic individuals pointed out that sleep is a very important occupation, and we were not looking at that. So we looked at it more closely. And then evidence around health management. So they can be partners and they can be advocates for their own health and other health-related needs and wants.
And then finally, person, student, or family-centered planning approaches. So this is very important because it helps people in planning transitions. It helps in developing goals for

schools, IEPs. It also helps in developing employment opportunities. So autistic individuals wanted to see the state of evidence in that space and then how we can sort of improve our intervention process in these areas. So I'm going to present the clinical decision points. I'm very excited about this because the way we developed this again was very visual, very accessible. I will not be going into every part of every area only because we don't have that much time to go in. I can talk ages about it, but I'm going to like point out a few areas where the strength of evidence was high, but our community partners did not want those evidences to take the main stage, whereas in other areas the strength of evidence was moderate, but they wanted to see more of that. Let's look at self-determination and self-advocacy. I'm sorry, I think these look smaller on my other screen. I'm really sorry, I've sent slides so you can go in and zoom it. I couldn't stretch it beyond this level because it was very pixelated. So looking at strength, self-determination and self-efficacy, autistic individuals pointed to us that they wanted to see more of interest-based group interventions instead of social clubs or social skill group interventions. They wanted to look at more interventions that included them in the process, in program development, program dissemination, when it is related to developing self-advocacy skills. Contrarily, when we looked at mental health, the highest strength of evidence was in the area of cognitive behavior therapy. But our autistic partners and researchers pointed to us that CBT is okay as long as we include self-advocacy, social skill development, mentorship programs, so that we make it more authentic and make it more occupation-centered rather than behavior modification-centered. And that was very helpful to us because we only included those studies in our systematic reviews, only included those studies in our practice guideline development that looked at CBT but in conjunction with occupations. So that was a very interesting change that we brought in. Again, we looked at feeding, we looked at education. Play, again, was looked at in different environments, and this is where the environment took over. We looked at play in clinics for early intervention. We looked at play in the community. We looked at play in schools, and then encouraging symbolic and spontaneous play as well. And then we looked at sleep. Again, sleep is a very interesting space because the evidence in and around sleep interventions were focused and targeted on changing behaviors. But our autistic community partners pointed out to us that we needed more and more studies that put in positive habits, created environments that are conducive for sleep and sleep management. So we went in and looked at and included only those studies that did so. And then we had work. And again, work was very interesting, and this was for autistic adults. And we looked at individual tailored job coaching, and I remember listening to the self-advocate panel yesterday, and we saw how much importance and power and potential peer mentoring has, like from an autistic mentor to an autistic mentee. And that was the kind of interventions that our community partners advised us to include in this space. So a little bit of a discussion around the strength of evidence. So we spoke about cognitive behavior therapy, and we also spoke about other interventions that authentically included autistic individuals in interest-based occupations. And we noted that as the strength of evidence was moderate for these interventions that developed self-advocacy, self-determination, or mental health, we need to think of ways to build research to use those practices more. And again, when it comes to higher evidence, sometimes higher strength of evidence does not mean that those are authentic, those are supportive neurodiversity affirming or supportive to autistic individuals. So we need to use those interventions with care. It is important to set goals with the autistic individual in question and try to find out goals that are meaningful for them. And then we also urgently need more research and processes that are participatory in nature. So the strengths of this practice guideline, I feel like this is one of the first practice guideline that was developed in partnership with the community rather than from practitioners to the community. It was informed from community to practitioners. So we flipped that cycle. And then focusing on including and prioritizing evidence from interventions that supported the community versus remediating individual behaviors or normalizing behaviors.

0: And then we developed a practice guideline that could be used as a starting point for neurodiversity affirming and trauma-informed care. But our strengths were also tempered by some limitations in developing these guidelines. We could not get a lot of participation from non-speakers and non-speaking communities or communities with complex and higher support needs. We wanted to bring them more in to understand their health priorities, their needs from OTs, and we couldn't do that with this practice guideline, and I feel like that's a miss for us, but we are trying to build that. And then limited research to understand various communication preferences. And this was something that was again pointed to us by the autism community, which we're working hard to build pathways and channels to developing. And then limited research from diverse communities and cultures to support occupational diversity. A lot of our participants were from similar or had similar occupational challenges or issues, but we wanted to look and go in more to understand about different cultural choices, culture and occupational choices and differences in different cultures and communities. And this could be the next area where we can develop our research in. So after the practice guideline, we got a lot of feedback from our practitioners, from our OT community to write either book chapters or create more research pathways so they can understand how to be more neurodiversity affirming. So Dr. Patton and I wrote a book chapter that's coming out next week, sorry, next month, and we are very excited about it. And that book chapter talks about helping practitioners to be more strengths-based. And we've developed this framework called the KCBETS framework. And I'm going to talk about it in the next slide. And we wanted to showcase how practitioners can move away from deficit-based approaches to adopting and embracing approaches that presume competence, that recognize the power of just because someone doesn't have a skill does not mean that they're deficit, but they have not learned that skill yet, and taking and flipping that in a way which is more strengths-based, recognizing and criticizing internal ableism and biases by understanding the power of professional socialization. A lot of times, new graduates are socialized into adopting certain ways of practice. And how do we change that? How do we build in reflexivity as a practitioner? And then shifting labels like high functioning or low functioning individuals to the environments. A person is not high or low functioning, but an environment sure is. So how do we focus on environment, and how do we emphasize that people need not change, but environments should? So for any person who wants to participate in an environment, the environment should be just right. So we provide some strategies for that in our chapter too. So let's look at the KCBETS framework, and the KC stands for knowledge production. And these are a set of questions that we developed so that practitioners can go in and ask these questions. Again, these questions are more for us that has come from the autistic community to change us as practitioners. I'm not going to go through everything because they are very self-explanatory, but I wanted to look at one or two in every slide. How do I view and try to understand my client's lived experience? Do I use lived experiences to impact my decision-making as a clinician? And VE stands for values and ethics. So when we think of that, what do I think of disability? How do I want to approach topics of disability and inclusion? So having questions around that, reflecting on that is really essential for us as practitioners. And then theories and models, these are very specific to OT, but I feel like everyone can take away something from questions 3, 4, and 5. What do I think about strengths-based practices and why? What do I not know about it? And what challenges do I foresee about adopting strengths-based theories and models? And then S stands for clinical skills. Again, this looks vastly different for every healthcare professional, but some of them are very interdisciplinary in nature. What have I learned about neurodivergence, strengths-based practice, and neurodiversity-affirming practice? How do I co-produce my knowledge with my clients and with the community at large? And then to move on to become a neurodiversity-affirming practitioner. And I feel like when neurodiversity-affirming practitioners practice, I feel like they have a very good understanding of their biases. And it's not that we shouldn't have biases. It is about us understanding our biases and working on it and trying to learn more about it with curiosity and with an open mind. So do I think every person, no matter their age, sexual preferences, gender, geography, fiscal status, disability status, should have a pathway to attain the goals that are meaningful for them? So questions like this that we need to keep at the top of our mind. And then looking at deficits as opportunities. How do I look at failure for myself and my clients? Do I feel that they are a regular part of the learning processes? Or do I view them as a component of skill deficit? Do I see the failures are fixed or failures can be worked upon and changed? And then emphasizing potential. Do I believe that all neurodivergent individuals have the capacity for growth, even if that looks different for each person? And then, how do I improvise? Do I believe failure promotes deeper learning? And then questions around that. And then finally, embracing the power of yet. How do I model a growth mindset for myself, my clients, demonstrating that learning and development are lifelong processes? And with that, I want to, because we are such an interdisciplinary audience, I want to showcase some areas of potential for us. I know I'm at time, but I'm going to quickly run through this. We can empower clients to understand and advocate for their medical, dental, and other healthcare needs. We can work with them, be partners with them, so that they can engage in these occupations more authentically. Supporting intervention development with other professionals to highlight autistic people's abilities, interests, goals, preferences, and healthcare needs. We have worked with schools. We can partner with medical communities like clinics and other spaces as well. Increasing awareness of the diversity of communication strategies used by the community to help healthcare support healthcare professionals. And then developing high functioning environments. I think this is a must. If there's any takeaway, I feel like this one is how to make environments more high functioning so autistic community can you participate and use their strengths more authentically. And then develop trauma-informed and culturally sensitive intervention processes. I want to leave you all with a key takeaway from Dr. Patton. If she would have been here, she would have mentioned this, that no one builds their lives on remediated weaknesses. No one. And I feel like this should be applicable for every person in the world to use their strengths and our opportunities to engage in interest-driven activities. Thank you all for listening, and I'm excited to discuss more.
1: Wow, Dr. Murthy, thank you so much for discussing OT practice guidelines for autistic people across the lifespan, including how inclusive your process has been to write the guidelines. And I'm sort of feeling that those guidelines may be helpful not only to OT practitioners, but also to a much larger professional audience.
0: Thank you
1: I
0: so
1: have a
0: much.
1: number of questions that have come up, and
0: Sure.
1: let me okay, so one has to do with the whole process of coming up with the guidelines, the inclusive part. So what strategies can we use to develop partnerships with people with higher support needs who can help inform research?
0: Absolutely. That's a great question. And I feel like the community, we didn't have the opportunity to do that for this guideline, but we heard a lot from from the community that we work with. And they said that we need to be more open to embracing and using a variety of different communication strategies. It starts there. I feel like a communication, when it is supposed to be only fixated on spoken communication, is very ableist in nature. So our community partners told us to be more open to bring in and embrace diverse communication styles. And then also for people with higher support needs, working with their partners, using rapid response to communication, finding out ways where we can partner with them. And this could be sometimes completely in their homes or in their environments versus getting them on Zoom and having conversations with them. And I think we should be open to do that. We should be open to bring ourselves in their environments to understand their challenges. And I feel like those are so real and sometimes really compounded. And that was one of the key advice that we got, to be more open and be more I feel like curious about a variety of ways that we can collaborate with them.
1: So really, to be more inclusive, to be inclusive.
0: Yes. And also to listen. I feel like most of our community partners said that this was the first time they actually felt heard. And those community listening sessions were, we did not have a time for that. We went in and kept it open so that people can come in and communicate at any times. They could drop in, they could join whenever they wanted. So I feel like keeping that open avenues to listen to people is very important.
1: So, the next question, what has been the impact of writing this practice guidelines, specifically?

0: For example, how do you think this has changed AOTA as an organization?
1: I love that question. I feel like AOTA initially at the start of this practice guideline, and this was 3 years ago, they told us that we might not be able to bring in the community in this process. We might not have autistic researchers who would be willing and who would want to work with us. From that to having listening sessions from the community members has now become a mandated process in every for every guidelines, I feel like, and they want to be more open to bringing in community partners from different neurodiverse communities in the process to work with them and to build. So I feel like initially there was a lot of hesitation in how can we do this because it seemed daunting for them, but I feel like a lot of work was done by Dr. Patton, who went in and sort of like changed their ways. She also gave a wonderful like an OT professional talk and addressed this and called it as professional bias. She called it out openly, and I feel like the American OT Association learned from that and listened to her. We are still a long ways to go, I would say that too, but we are getting there, hopefully getting there as quickly as we should be.
0: Well, thank you. So a very specific question, but I think it talks about sort of the maybe the gap between the guidelines and what actually happens on a regular basis. So we struggle in Santa Rosa to access OT therapy for our patients in need of strength-based therapy. How do we find OTs with this training and approach?
1: I love that question too. I feel like a lot of OTs, even now, are still with this idea of adopting the medical model. We are not saying anything wrong about the medical model. Our community said that we need the medical model when there's a medical challenge or an issue. But when it comes to OT, I feel like the awareness is not catching as quickly as as it should be. This practice guidelines are available to everyone for free. I can share it with you as well, and you can share it with them. And I feel like one thing that our community told us is that if an OT does not know about strengths-based practices, we need to take it on and advocate for them. And I know that it is not the responsibility for an autistic individual to let an OT know how to perform, but I feel like at many times we have community members who have advocated and achieved that. And I can share these practice guidelines. They are available for people. As people read it, I feel like there is a mindset shift, and I can also share other documents and other research articles that Dr. Patton and I have co-created, which very specifically focus on strengths-based practices and how we as practitioners need to change versus changing the communities at large.
0: Thank you for that. And just in pediatrics, we see this comes up all the time where sort of where we want us to be and where we currently are, that there's often gaps and we have to do training, but it's also about culture change.
1: Absolutely. And I feel like the book chapter that's coming out next month has more clearer strategies, clearer what to do on a day-to-day basis for OTs to be more strengths-based and neurodiversity affirming.
0: So the next question has to do with collaboration. And it's about schools, and there may be two questions here, but so how to advocate in school settings to work towards these types of OT goals. And so one person writes, currently OT in our district are okay with functional level, but aiding in the toolbox seems detrimental to a growth mindset and the power of yet. I'm not quite sure what that means, but I think the key thing is, how do you collaborate with school?
1: Absolutely. And I feel like many schools and many school-based, and I have a lot of professional colleagues who are in school settings, and the schools still adopt and specify the domain of OT in the space of either handwriting development or participation in the classroom and have those strict, like rigid rules for OTs. And that's the specific domain that you have to work with. But I feel like a lot of advocacy starts within the classroom, just by talking to the teachers, just by talking to the child. And I always say that start with the child, then talk to the teacher. And then when we can channelize that in the way that this is the challenge and this is a solution, we need to, instead of looking at functional, because a lot of the community partners that I work with also talk about function in a very ableist

autistic way, because autistic people think that unless they are functional to new non-autistic levels, they have deficits, and they don't want that. Because function can be flipped over its head to where a person is at and how we can create changes in our environments. So some of the strategies that we've used in our schools in New York City, and these are also public.

0: they can be part of the classroom and they can participate and function in the classroom. I feel like some teachers are even more sort of open for collaboration in ways where they are okay with replacing desks with therapy balls. We've done that. These are like small strategies. It seems like small changes, but they make the world of difference for the child. And then once we see the progress difference, once we see that a child is interested and is learning and is at their best sort of like potential for learning, I feel the school is ready to make a change. It takes a lot of advocacy, and I truly appreciate that question because it is not sometimes funded. And sometimes in our story as well, we started with minute baby fundings from where we can get in from different state level organizations, fundings from private institutions, to then building up that National Science Foundation grant. And I want to be very clear here that grant funded my PhD. I'm super grateful, but we had to write the grant about seven times before it got funded. So there's a lot of rejection, but I feel like if we keep at it does help create a change.
1: So I do think that funding is a factor. One person writes, understanding that this is about changing practitioner orientation, what would fund these different practices and changes going forward? So you've actually brought that up already, and so definitely challenges for us.
0: Yes, as practitioners. I just want to add a little bit more about funding. I feel like Dr. Patton is currently now working to get private funding from private organizations, trying to move away a little bit from the federal grant systems, only because she is very invested in developing a peer-to-peer mentorship program where autistic mentors who are in college would mentor autistic students in high school, middle school. So for that specific kind of program, we were pushed back and we were rejected a couple of times for funding, but then now we are looking at private funding. So I feel like there's a lot of avenues when we think about it from private, from angel investors, trying to go down that road at this point rather than going to the more prominent scopes of funding.
1: Wow, thank you. So this may be the last question. Maybe there's one more, but I think one, personally, I was really stunned when you showed the slides about self-reflection. And so really, I think you're changing the culture of what it means to be an OT. And so it's always slightly more challenging when an OT has been in practice for quite a while, as opposed to their being newly trained. And
0: Absolutely.
1: I'm just wondering what your approach is for education, for culture change.
0: Absolutely. No, that's a fantastic question, and I feel like that's a more Christy Patton question than me because she's such a wonderful leader. I feel like her motto is that when we keep talking about these things, these reflections and these opportunities, and try to create that mindset at very much at the top level, it is the way to chip into creating an actual change. So she always says this, that it is okay to be wrong, it is okay to unlearn, and it is also okay to be non-judgmental. So be curious, be wrong, and be non-judgmental. I think the first thing is to be open-minded, to say that, okay, I have to relearn. And I remember that both me and her at different times have gone back to the people that the autistic people that we've worked with and apologized to them because, yeah, we were socialized that way. But then to make these small efforts, so every class that Dr. Patton teaches on strengths-based practice for OT practitioners, she co-teaches it with an autistic individual. So she's sort of the expert in OT, and I feel the autistic person is the expert in the autism space. And to always respect and understand that and to bring them along in the process. And in our new book chapter, we've sort of provided some guidelines for the educational body of OT to make changes in the curriculum syllabus itself to sort of look at a neurodiversity as part of biodiversity rather than teaching it as a disability or a deficit and then presenting students with that ideology and then trying to change that ideology. But we are still a long ways to go. These are things that are working, some of them working a little bit more quicker than the others, but then I feel like working continuously on it and chipping it away every single chance we get works is helpful for us.
1: Well, thank you so much. I guess being inclusive, and being humble are sort of mantra for all of us. And

0: And just that it looks like people are looking forward to the book that you, the chapter that you've written.
1: I'm happy to share the link. The coolest part of this book is that it is edited by a neurodivergent OT clinician who works in schools. So we have lots of strategies there for schools. We have lots of approaches that we could do to be more neurodiversity affirming. In this book, we have chapters written by non-speaking autistic and other neurodivergent community members. We have indigenous community partners writing book chapters and talking about how we should be more culturally humble and sensitive. So this book is like really exciting. I'm going to share the link after the presentation with you all and also where we could buy it from.
0: Okay, thank you so much.
1: Thank you.

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Send us an email at knowledge@uctv.tv. 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Tonight on UCTV.

All animals need to know and communicate with their own. So evolution has developed in every brain the ways we all recognize and socialize with each other. But while other brains are social, no other brain is as social or can do what the human brain can. And it also seems that no other brain can experience conditions like autism. Are these two fates somehow intertwined? Allison Wotry's lab at the Sanford Consortium for Regenerative Medicine is using brain organoids to unravel this mystery. And with the help of an understanding of our evolutionary cousins, new insights are emerging.

0: focus of our lab is autism, conditions which make it difficult or impossible for individuals to communicate and make emotional connections. There are many complex aspects to these different conditions, but they all share one thing in common. Their roots are in the cerebral cortex, this thin outer layer of neurons that fire trillions of times per second in our brains to understand and respond to the world around us. With all this complexity, where do we start looking for abnormalities that cause these conditions? Caterina Semendeferi's work in comparative neuroanatomy helps to guide us. She shares what she has discovered about what makes brains social and how that could be a source of conditions like autism.
1: Humans have a brain that's about 3 times larger than that of the great apes, our closest relatives, and that's a huge difference. So in terms of absolute volume and absolute numbers of neurons, the brain is much, much larger. So the question is, are these larger brains that humans have just larger versions of a smaller primate brain? And we now know that that is not the case. So humans are 3 times larger than the brains of the apes, but at the same time, they have also been reorganized. So it's not like you're taking a brain of a chimpanzee and you zoom it up to 3 times and you get the human brain. That's not what's going on. The challenge is to see what exactly is it in that larger human brain that has changed, either differentially enlarged as a whole or differentially enlarged in terms of specific parameters. For example, it can be the size of the neurons or the numbers of the neurons or the way the cortex and the gray matter is organized. We have known for a long time now that the larger the brain gets, of course, the more neurons it has, but the density of the neurons go down. And what does that mean? Well, when the brain gets bigger, connectivity gets even bigger. So larger brains have more neurons, but they have even more connections. And that special connectivity between specific structures is it what allows for social behavior, for example, to take place. So often we view the brain from the perspective of the cortex, we're very corticocentric in a way. In reality, the cortex is selectively interconnected with other structures, and one very important one for the social brain is the amygdala, and it sits in the very frontal part of the temporal lobe. Amygdala is known now to modulate and categorize stimuli and then also allow the individual to process that information and then be in a position to transfer emotional stimuli. It has a lot to do also with fear or lack of fear, our ability or inability to process the intentions of people who surround us, and it's a critical part of the social brain. In the amygdala of humans, when compared to the great apes, there are a lot of things that have changed, specifically with the lateral nucleus of the amygdala. The lateral nucleus is the gateway to the amygdala from the cortex, and it connects to the prefrontal cortex. We know that the frontal cortex is actually of critical importance when it comes to complex social behaviors in humans, to social behaviors, and to pretty much everything that we define as characteristic of our own species. And it just so happens that that area seems to also be a hotspot when it comes to neurodevelopmental disorders like autism and Williams syndrome, because it is heavily affected. So in the case of autism, one of the things that we have observed is that the neurons, the numbers, and the density in the frontal cortex goes way up. The dendritic trees are collapsed, the neurons are closer to each other, and the connectivity is affected specifically in areas that have to do with social interactions. In the case of autism, we have an avoidance of social interaction, an avoidance of eye gazing. In Williams syndrome, we have the opposite. We have areas in the orbital frontal cortex that seem to have lower density of neurons, fewer neurons. The way that the neurons are organized allows for more connectivity in those areas that are involved in social cognition. So we have more branching, we have larger neurons, we have more opportunities for receiving stimuli in specific those areas of the brain that do social brain kinds of things. Williams syndrome individuals are eager to come close, are eager to get to know strangers, have no fear of approaching people. Their language is extremely expressive and full of emotions. In addition to the frontal cortex, the amygdala in amygdala, we have this very interesting phenomenon where the lateral nucleus in Williams is bigger and in autism is smaller. Two very different aspects of behavior. And interestingly enough, we have the same areas in the brain affected in the two syndromes in different directions, in opposite directions. In Williams, we have the deletion of genes in chromosome 7. That makes it an ideal opportunity for scientists to look and try to find associations between the deletion of these genes and compromises or changes in the brain structure, because it's a very specific small set of genes. In the case of autism, in many cases, what we have is duplication of genes. And it is clear that we have two different mechanisms, deletion on one hand, duplication on the other, that may be leading to alterations in the neural systems that end up either compromising or overextending the social capabilities of humans. Some of those same genes may also be involved in how the human brain got so much bigger in human evolution, and thus made our brain much more susceptible, probably, to disorders like autism or Williams syndrome. What this line of work with the human tissue can give us is the full description of how

0: a typical human brain or an atypical human brain looks like. It is very important to be able to compare the kinds of information we get directly. How is it that these cortical layers look like? What kinds of neurons do we have in one layer as opposed to another? How many, and what is the density of the neurons in the frontal cortex? The power of what a cortical organoid can do for science is to modify the parameters, to create different kinds of pathways using different genetic mechanisms by altering the typical cell migration, the typical duplication, by really controlling parameters to see which way we get into a typically looking brain as opposed to an atypical one, and what kind of an atypical one. How is it that we got from point A to point B? So putting the two lines of work together is very powerful, I think. It is certainly our hope that the discoveries that will come from techniques like the stem cells and these cortical organoids will lead to early interventions to help our fellow humans who have these disorders.
1: Brain organoids like these are a unique and powerful tool to understand autism. And Caterina's work comparing the organization and the structure of the brain has helped us focus on where to look for abnormalities. But we also want to know where the genetics of our highly social brain originated, and if those genetics carry the vulnerability for autism. This will tell us more about the causes of autism. To do that, we are taking a page from Caterina's book and making a comparison of brain anatomy by comparing our brain with that of our closest evolutionary relative, the Neanderthals. And only brain organoids can help us do that. We'll explore this another time on building the brain.

0: You're watching UCTV.
1: Well, welcome back. Our first speaker of the afternoon is Dr. Peter Bulava, who is a professor of general internal medicine, who began working with adults with Down syndrome in 2003. He is the vice president of the executive board of the Down Syndrome Medical Interest Group and speaks nationally of the care of adults with Down syndrome. He teaches medical students, residents, and fellows at the University of Pittsburgh and was accepted into the university's Academy of Distinguished Educators in 2009. He is clinically involved in research on Alzheimer's disease in adults with Down syndrome. He is on the NIH National Down Syndrome Registry Data Access Review Committee and is an ad hoc reviewer for several journals, including the New England Journal of Medicine, the Journal of Intellectual Disability Research, and the American Journal on Intellectual and Developmental Disabilities. And I actually needed to mention to you that the session this afternoon is on aging. And so this is actually the first time that we've done something like this, but felt that this is a very important topic, especially if we think about the lifespan. So with further ado, Dr. Peter Bulava.
2: Hey, thanks so much. Let me give me a second to share my slides. Okay, is that looking, can everybody see that?
1: Yes.
2: Fantastic. Okay. Thank you so

So much for having me here today. I'm so glad to hear that you're now including aging because that's topic that is going to get more and more relevant throughout all of our careers. This is a topic that I face every day that I'm in clinic. I'm happy to get a chance to share this with you. I will start with a case. So I'd like to talk about David. David is a 52-year-old with Down syndrome, and caregivers noticed that he's having trouble in his group home. He's been unable to do his laundry anymore. Previously neat room is now messy. He's hoarding food there, and now he needs assistance getting ready in the morning, which had never been an issue before. And I'm hoping this is a general case that people may have seen before. So the questions that I would like to address, we'll talk about through today. How specifically would we address a case like David's? Does he have dementia? Does he not? And how do we tell? And then some of the broader issues, like is dementia inevitable? If you are a pediatrician out there, I want to make sure this is relevant to you too. So I'd like to talk about how do we prevent, manage dementia, and just how do we understand dementia in adults with Down syndrome? And I'll talk a little bit about, are there things that we can do for prevention? What are the early signs that we should be looking for? And how do we counsel all of our patients? And I think that dementia and Down syndrome is a really nice model for dementia in general for people with intellectual disabilities. So I think it really does apply to the whole field. So the good news, I would like to start out with good news. The good news is that adults with Down syndrome are living longer, healthier lives than ever before because of improved medical care, technology, environmental conditions. The challenge associated with that is that we're caring for a population where there is not nearly as much experience and much less research data. So I'll give you a slide. This is, I think, one of the most hopeful slides. I think when you see that there was really very little improvement in terms of life expectancy for most of the last century. And then in 1970, you see this dramatic increase in life expectancy. It's leveled off much more going forward from 2010 to 2020. It was probably in the mid-50s. It's approaching 60 at this point, but really hasn't moved much past that. But you can see we have lots of data for kids that's been around for more than a century. But for adults, we really haven't seen very many of them until just the past 50 years or so. And again, I'd like to start out with what are the positives, because I'm going to be talking about dementia, so I want to make sure you get some positives for about Down syndrome too. What are the health benefits of Down syndrome? The patients that I see, most of them have very low blood pressures and very low pulse. And tend to have a lower risk of coronary artery disease than my patients that don't have Down syndrome. The risk of solid tumors is much, much lower than in people that do not have Down syndrome. I like to think of these as the superpowers of people with Down syndrome. It's how I talk about it with our families. And then the last one is memory. There are many families who count on their family member with Down syndrome because they remember every birthday. They are very good with dates and names. They can recite movies scene by scene. And I think that's partly what makes it so difficult when our patients do start losing their memories when they're into their 50s. Okay, so now a little bit more about dementia. So dementia is a neuropsychiatric syndrome of memory loss that prevents new information from being learned and is characterized by decline in intellectual skills. And that impairs social or occupational functioning. And when you think back to David, I think he was starting to have some issues where he was having troubles both socially as well as some of his activities of daily living. So we were seeing that. The caveat about this is that dementia is something that you have to see changes over time. And I think that's one of the things that makes diagnosis difficult. So why is it hard to diagnose early signs of Alzheimer's dementia in Down syndrome? And the first, I have four points about this. The first one is you see variable levels of baseline functioning. And when I think about the patients that I see in clinic, I have some that are nonverbal and have never been verbal, that really rely on caregivers for many of their activities of daily living. And then I just

I saw someone this week who was very excited to tell me that she's getting married, that she's going to be having a commitment ceremony with her partner. It's pretty wonderful. She has very high level of functioning, and I think it's difficult to assess patients with such varying levels using the same tools. And as so, what we find is that we have a very limited toolbox for what are standardized assessments to assess for Alzheimer's. All of them depend on caregiver reports. So I have some patients that have lived with the same caregivers for 20 years, and it is so much easier to hear about subtle changes than someone that comes with a different caregiver every single time that I see them. And then the last one is that changes in functioning may be due to quite a myriad of other issues, and not everything that is a decline in skills is Alzheimer's. We will talk much more about that too. So when we talk about Alzheimer's, this is my only histology kinds of slides. I have just a couple of two or three of these. But I think what is fascinating about Alzheimer's in Down syndrome, so the Down syndrome has three copies of chromosome 21. The precursor for amyloid is on chromosome 21. So our patients are getting a much higher amount of amyloid protein than people that only have two copies of chromosome 21. And that's why we see such the earlier onset and the higher prevalence of dementia in our patients. So we have four stages. We start out with normal, so no disease, no symptoms. Then we move into that pre-symptomatic Alzheimer's where if you do studies, so if you look at a brain MRI or a PET scan, if you look at blood tests, you might see early changes, but absolutely no symptoms. Then the next stage is mild cognitive impairment, where much more significant changes on imaging and on blood testing, and definitely on neuropsychiatric testing, but you're not seeing changes in activities of daily living, so more subtle changes. And then when you've reached the stage of Alzheimer's, which is can be mild, moderate, or severe, and we see this progression over a couple of years, and there it's a combination of all of those things. So what you'll find is that these all develop slowly over time. It always goes the same way. You start out with first seeing amyloid changes, then you might see the tau pathology, which is another sign of Alzheimer's. And then you'll see changes on MRIs and PET scans. And then finally, after that, it's when you would see any type of cognitive impairment. So to put that a little bit more simply, the neuropathologic changes start 15 to 20 years before you have any clinical signs or symptoms at all. Virtually all adults with Down syndrome will have the hallmarks of Alzheimer's disease, but have no dementia. So they will have, if you did blood tests, you might see some signs of amyloid. If you were doing scans in it, you will see these changes, but having no dementia at all by age 40. So that's the difference is at 40, you'll see definite changes of Alzheimer's disease. So the baseline brain changes, but you will not see any changes on cognitive testing or on abilities. When I talk about is Alzheimer's inevitable, if you're looking at the cumulative incidence of Alzheimer's disease, so the good news is you're seeing very little Alzheimer's here early around age 40. It's very quite rare. And then it gets more and more common, and then you see it increases dramatically. The average age of onset is between 52 to 56. And then it becomes much more common as our patients get into their 60s, probably 80 to 90% by the time you're seeing someone in their 70s. I read a wonderful paper by Brian Chicoine, who runs a center in Chicago, of an 83-year-old who did not have signs of Alzheimer's. So it's not something that has to be inevitable, but a very, very common and something that I plan for in all of my patients. And we talk about 52 to 56 is the time when it's common. So the difference in survival between the general population and those with Down syndrome, from the diagnosis to someone who passes away, 8 to 10 years in the general population, where it goes from mild up to severe. And in Down syndrome, that's truncated. So at the time of diagnosis, it's more 5 to 7 years. And that's because of two things.

One is that because there is more rapid amyloid deposition, it probably does progress faster. But also in people with Down syndrome, in the past, it's really been caught often at later stages because of lower baseline functioning. So it might get caught later and also probably progresses faster. So what do we do? Do we have any guidelines? Is there any papers that we can hang our hat on? So luckily we have one very good comprehensive medical care guideline article that was published, the Global Medical Care Guidelines. And this was published in 2020. It addresses lots of different issues related to Down syndrome. If you have any questions about what are our true evidence-based guidelines, they have a nice handy handout. And this is on the global website, or if you go to JAMA, you can find it there too. The guidelines give you ideas of where to start screening for things. And there are two very nice concrete recommendations regarding dementia. And let me go over those two for you. This is the best that we have out there. So the first one is caution is needed if you're diagnosing Alzheimer's type dementia in anyone with Down syndrome under the age of 40. So there are many things that will cause a decline in skills, and you should start looking for all of them in anyone who comes to you who's under 40. If they're over 40, and this is recommendation four, so we should do some sort of assessment, baseline functioning at age 40, and we look for changes in six different domains, and I'll go over those for you. And I do this assessment of those six domains about once a year for anyone over the age of 40 and make sure that we do a baseline at age 40. What are the triggers for dementia? And I think this is something that's interesting and somewhat unique for Down syndrome compared to the general population, is often we do see some sort of a trigger, some sort of life event. And that's when you start to see the true changes in activities of daily living is after that. And it can be an environmental stress, a change, a life stage change, or a transition. So the times where I will see that is often someone will be living with their parents. One of their parents gets very sick or dies, and they or can't take care of them anymore, or they can't live at home anymore. They move to a group home, they move in with a sibling, and there's a major life transition. And that can start some of the process in someone that already has the brain pathology, but has not shown any signs. It can be the death of a sibling. It can be the change of a caregiver. It can be this a really bad hospitalization. I've had a patient who was admitted to the hospital for pneumonia, who was 50, and came out with a huge decline. It seemed to start the cascade of symptoms of Alzheimer's dementia. What are the symptoms that you should be looking for in our patients over the age of 40? The most common ones, so memory loss, a lot of confusion, disorientation. I've had patients that get lost in their group home or get lost at home. They can't remember where the bathroom is, wandering, changes in day and night. So having trouble falling asleep at night and then trying to sleep all day. We talk about loss of empathy. Our patients, you may have heard about this with people with Down syndrome. They have a very high emotional intelligence and can really read the emotions of a room. And when you see that loss of empathy, it is a red flag, a really warning sign of something like Alzheimer's or another problem like that. A loss of organizational skills. And you saw that with David, that his room was now messy. Used to have a very nice organized space and really lost that organization, lost the skills to be so organized. And then interestingly, as we get into some of the physical findings, weight loss is a common early sign that our patients have an unexplained weight loss. And as I said, our patients seem to get less cancer, which is wonderful. If I heard of weight loss in someone in my patients without Down syndrome, that's one of my big worries. I worry less about that in Down syndrome, but I do worry about somebody having early signs of Alzheimer's. The other physical findings, and this is one to look for, is the change in gait. And that can be an early marker of decline. We talk about gait dyspraxia, which the definition is diminished capacity to correctly use the legs for ambulation, or in other words, difficulty walking, but if they have to make

sound complicated, and not attributable to other factors. Our patients also get early arthritis. So this would be, if it's unrelated to that, I have a patient that came in with pretty bad knee pain and was limping. Definitely not due to Alzheimer's. So you know, if you're looking for changes that are happening all the time, and these are the common ones for Alzheimer's, would be difficulty initiating walking, having trouble taking that first step, having more trouble making turns, a shuffling gait. So these are things that in my other older patients, I might think Parkinson's, but in our patients with Down syndrome, more likely to be Alzheimer's. Fear and avoidance of obstacles and stairs are the most common one that we'll see. Really having a lot more trouble navigating anything that, so nice, even changes in color of the floor. So I might have trouble going from one room to the next if it goes from a white floor to a black floor, something like that. The other very important physical findings would be new seizures are all inevitably related to Alzheimer's in anybody over the age of 40. New incontinence, and we think about it as not that it's they didn't have time to get to the bathroom, but they just don't seem to care as much that they're having incontinence. And then any real major significant behavioral change after the age of 40. So what type of evaluation should we do? What are we going to do for David? And the first thing that I will do is a very good history and physical. And what I'm looking for are all the kinds of medical issues that mimic dementia. And I will give you the most common culprits in a couple minutes. The very specific things that I look for that can be other causes that cause a decline that are not dementia. And then I'm going to give you a form called the NTG-EDSD, which I will explain in a minute. And these are the six domains that are characteristic of dementia. So changes in activities of daily living would be the most important. Then you have changes in language and communication, sleep-wake change patterns, and there's a myriad of changes you can see. Ambulation, as you all know now, what kind of things to look for with ambulation. Memory changes, and there's a couple things in there to look for. And then a major change in behavior, a major change in affect. Someone that used to be very social becomes very withdrawn without another good reason. So the NTG-EDSD, so the National Task Group, which is part of a group for intellectual disabilities and dementia, came up with this form. The EDSD is an early detection screen for dementia. And this has been for anyone with intellectual disabilities. I think this is a great screen you can use this for. We use this for all of our patients with Down syndrome. You can use this for anybody with any intellectual disability. If I am doing this type of a study in one of my patients without Down syndrome, I'm looking for major problems in cognition. Here, I'm looking for changes in cognition. So very, very different thing that I'm looking for. So I'll give you an example of how things look on this survey. So this is for activities of daily living and language and communication. So for activities of daily living, we're looking for things that have always been the case. And if that's the case, then I don't care about that at all. It's not a change. Always but worse, yes, that's a change. New symptom in the past year, that's the most significant one. And that's a column I look for the most as a red flag, a worrisome finding, or does not apply. So you can see there are one, two, three, four, five, six, seven areas of activities of daily living. Our patients will get a score from one to seven for this one domain. Each domain has I think there are 55 points you can get altogether of the six domains. And language and communication, you can see these are some of the things that we look for. Doesn't initiate conversation. Now all of a sudden having trouble finding words. Not able to follow simple instructions. That's an easier one to test for. Getting lost in the middle of a conversation. These are all the things we look for. And if someone has all six of these domains, very strong predictor that it's dementia. The studies that I've been a part of use cutoffs of changes of seven or more would be concerning over a year.
And so of these 55, if you see

7 new changes. I want to give you another case. So a patient who I saw in clinic, he was 44 years old, and he came to me with a seizure disorder. This had been going on for probably 6 months or so. He was having seizures on a daily basis, and he would have syncope, so he would pass out. The seizures tended to happen after lunch and almost every day. And what would happen is he would kind of start shaking and throw his head back, and then he would come back. They put him on anti-seizure medications. The first one put him on had no effect. He had the same episodes. Second anti-seizure, anticonvulsant medicine. And then he was still having episodes, so they added a third one. And at this point, he was really groggy. They sent him over to our clinic with the possibility of is this early onset of his dementia. And I got to spend an hour with him, which was really nice. I got to see one of these events. And I thought it was so interesting that it happened after lunch every day. And it turned out that he had changed a lot of what he was eating. He was much happier having milkshakes, things that were easier to swallow, but also things that had a lot kind of dairy in them. And it just turned out that he had really bad reflux, and that's why he was having these episodes after lunch. So we gave him an acid blocker, and his seizure disorder went away. And so we undiagnosed his seizures and undiagnosed his dementia. It was just something he wasn't able to tell anyone. He couldn't tell anyone, my throat's really hurting, and that's what I'm doing. It really took time and knowing what are the kind of conditions that are quite common in people with Down syndrome. So I'm going to give you a list of some of the things that we look for. So what are the conditions that can mimic dementia? And the most important ones are mood-related disorders. And as I said, these can be, while dementia can be triggered by some sort of major change, some major adjustment, that can also just be new depression or new anxiety or OCD, so obsessive compulsive disorder, which can start with some sort of a major change. So those are the ones that are the most of undiagnosing dementia. If anyone comes to me at the age of 28 with a new diagnosis of dementia, I'm going to spend a lot of time on this list trying to find out which one of these is much more likely. I've seen many people with thyroid problems. It's very common in people with Down syndrome. Probably about 40% will have a thyroid problem at some point in their life. And this is one that can start very late in life. B12 deficiency is one that we screen for in anyone with or without Down syndrome as something that can cause cognitive changes. And menopause. Menopause tends to be earlier in people with Down syndrome than in the general population, often in the early 40s. But it can cause enough fogging of the sensorium, and in someone that already has challenges with cognition, can cause a major decline. And then a couple other things I have really significant constipation, urinary retention. Patients get so focused on that that they have trouble concentrating. And any type of pain, a new onset of pain looks like a decline in skills. The other one that's very common in people with Down syndrome is sleep apnea. And we try to evaluate everyone at some point for sleep apnea, as it does cause, especially if major issues are more with sleep than in all of the other domains. So my guidelines for you are to do a psychiatric and medical evaluation before making a diagnosis of dementia, especially in anyone under the age of 40. In our patients that are between that 52 and 56 range or higher, the chances of it being Alzheimer's is much, much higher. So the positive predictive value goes up a lot in our patients that are into their 50s. So what are the treatments for dementia? And I won't spend very much time talking about medications because they are not the mainstay of therapy. The medications, where there was a trial for prevention using donepezil. It's only a 12-week trial, no significant results that came out of it. Other studies that I've seen for other medications haven't seen any long-term or randomized controlled trials that show benefits in adults with Down syndrome. There is some hope for the future. There are some ongoing trials that are looking into monoclonal antibodies. So these are antibodies against amyloid that if there is amyloid deposition, medications that will help the body to recognize this.

0: as foreign, and have the patient's own immune system clean up amyloid plaques. So I'm hoping that's what's going to be the mainstay of therapy in the future. There are already trials ongoing. There are some medications that have been approved for people without Down syndrome. There are no studies that have completed for people with Down syndrome yet, so that haven't been used. In people without Down syndrome, the medicines have not prevented or reversed Alzheimer's, but they've slowed it pretty significantly. So it's definitely some promising results. So if I'm not using medications, what do we do? So I think about what are the non-pharmacologic things that help anyone who has dementia. This is not just Down syndrome, really applies to anybody with any intellectual disability. Anything that our patients have, what we like to what we call an expressive aphasia. So there's a lot of trouble having their thoughts and putting them into words. Don't do as well with verbal communication. So do much better with music. Do better with other sensory inputs, music from their childhood, smells of foods that they've loved. Those are kind of picture books. Do much better with videos. And then having a small group of dedicated caregivers. Very important to have predictability, consistency. Our patients really thrive when they have a good set schedule. Two more slides to go. What are prevention strategies? So Brian Scottco, who is a geneticist who works up in Boston, works a lot with, he has many families with kids, know that dementia is something that they may have to worry about in the future. And they say, what can we do? This is what he's talked about, and there is definitely data behind all of these. No reason not to start early, or yes, please start early for all of these things. So he talks about smart actions that might boost cognition. Number one, socialize. We want our patients to be as involved as much as possible with other people, trying to stay away from social isolation. I think the time around COVID was really difficult on so many of my patients. M is for move more. Physical activity is fantastic for our patients. This is one of the only interventions of brisk walking 3 times a week in the elderly tends to help to put off when Alzheimer's might develop. Activate the brain. This is instead of crossword puzzles, it could be any ways that you want to keep the brain active and stimulated. Food, so reducing sugar, reducing fat, reducing junk food, healthy foods, whole foods, I think is a great step for anyone. And then I think this is the one I do the most, so treating medical issues. If our patients have obstructive sleep apnea, much likely to have an earlier decline, more likely to get Alzheimer's at an earlier time. If they have underlying thyroid disease, if they have untreated psychiatric issues, all of these things are likely to speed the process where they might get dementia. So I always feel my job is to have them be as healthy as possible as they get into their 40s, 50s, and 60s. So my take-home points: dementia is the most significant issue that faces adults over the age of 40. But there are several conditions that mimic dementia that must be considered before making the diagnosis, as treatment options are limited, but the treatment for things other than dementia are actually pretty great.
1: Dr. Bulow, thank you so much, and really appreciate your including strengths of people with Down syndrome earlier in your slides. I guess for everybody, we actually, Dr. Scottco was the speaker at our conference several
0: Ah, fantastic.
1: ago. I could first, more of a comment, but it sounds like continuity of care is really an important aspect of sort of knowing the baseline and identifying sort of subtle changes early on. And then it's more difficult when there's a lot of discontinuity of care.
0: Yeah, I absolutely agree that our patients get very attached to their caregivers too. So I think it takes a lot to make those transitions. And if you're going to have a transition to a group home or moving from living with a parent to living with a sibling, I think doing that relatively slowly is very helpful for our patients. It's hard. Don't do as well with really abrupt changes.
1: And I'm wondering, during such sort of transitions, whether you sometimes see both. In other words, there's maybe depressive symptoms.

0: symptoms and also early signs of dementia at the same time.
1: Right, exactly. So if I do a screen of these different domains, if it's really just in mood and affect, I'm much more aggressive in trying to treat the mood and see if this isn't really a true start of dementia. But sometimes you will see because the transition is something that can trigger a cascade of all these different domains. But treating the dement treating the depression really helpful, both with medicines or with just therapy or more socialization, things like that.
0: So there's some questions in the Q&A.
1: Yeah.
0: So some you may have already answered in your presentation. So question one is there any way to try and prevent it? And I know you talked about the 80-year-old who didn't have
1: Yeah.
0: dementia. So what's different about that 5% maybe that do not demonstrate dementia? Is that known?
1: It's not known. It is not known. I would expect that people who have mosaic Down syndrome probably have a lower risk. I think that patient didn't. She just didn't seem to develop the cognitive changes. I'm hoping we will find out more. We've been doing a lot of studies of doing PET scans of brains of our patients, and then 2 years later, doing checking again to see where the changes are, if it's a specific spot where amyloid has been deposited that causes more trouble.
0: So the next question is sort of very, there are a couple of specific questions.
1: Yeah, sure.
0: And so, what is your opinion on use of G tube, gastrostomy tube, with Down syndrome patients with progressive dysphagia?
1: Yeah, this is a really important question, and I've encountered this a lot. When I start my, if I have a patient that develops what really looks like dementia, this is one of my first conversations with the families, because so many of our patients have dysphagia, so many patients have difficulty swallowing. So this is probably the first thing that can cause mortality related to Alzheimer's. If it turns out that someone's had very early troubles with swallowing, I'd be more likely to say sure, maybe a feeding tube would help to give them several years if that's a problem, if they're having recurrent aspiration. If it's much farther along, then I think it's not nearly as helpful for. And so in the patients that do not have Down syndrome with dementia, putting in a feeding tube of any kind doesn't seem to prolong life very much because they pass away from other things. Still can have aspiration even with a feeding tube, but I think our patients it's a little different. It's a unique population because we do see early problems with swallowing. So I have entertained them in some cases. Most cases, families have decided not to, because it's another site where you can have problems. Our patients love to pick at things, so it's a there are lots of complications with putting in a feeding tube.
0: Yes. And so then another question, I think this is a pediatric slash non-pediatric question.
1: Yeah.
0: So can C-spine instability present in the elderly?
1: Oh, this is great. Yeah, so in those guidelines that I put up there, we talk about atlantoaxial instability, which is a compression of the spinal cord. Our patients often have more space between C1 and C2, the first two vertebrae, and they can kink off the spinal cord. That can occur at any age. We don't screen for it because if you do screening tests, 20 to 30% might have positive screen, whereas only 2 to 3% may develop it. But if I have a patient with acute onset changes, probably that's the first place I'm looking. If somebody all of a sudden can't walk, I'm going to be doing an MRI of their C-spine. So that's a great thing to rule out.
0: And then a question about treatment. Thoughts regarding benefits of Aricept Namenda in this population?
1: Yeah, so there was that one trial of donepezil, which is Aricept, which didn't show any benefit. Very small trial. I think that our patients have so much amyloid deposition that medicines like donepezil that just boosts brain activity doesn't do very much. There was a study called the Meadows trial using Namenda, which is memantine, and it was done by the drug company that makes the medication. They did a prevention, they did treatment, and then they did a

0: control arm. And I was sure that they were going to say, oh, this drug works really well. But even even the people with the drug company found that there was no benefit from the medication, and in fact, there was more of a trend towards behavioral problems and probably some stomach problems with it. So it didn't seem to have any benefit. And I think it's because there is just a lot more amyloid deposition, so things that just boost brain function have very little effect.
1: So this might be the last question, but I was thinking about the six symptoms that you had described as
0: Yeah.
1: stories, and probably the need to repeat the screening on a periodic basis. And so a speculative question, which is, do you think AI might help in early detection? And then a related question, which is that many of our patients see many different sort of providers, not necessarily only the primary care provider, but maybe, and should we all be, as a sort of a large medical family, look for changes, versus sort of, asking one of the, usually the primary care provider to do this?
0: I think it has to be a little, I think everyone has to be involved because the changes can be quite subtle early on, or in someone that has really significant cognitive problems, they present very late. So the most helpful person is going to be the one who knows them the best. I think the primary care provider is going to be the one that has this tool and can put it all down on paper, but they're going to be relying on the caregivers. So it does takes a village. AI is a great question. So much of this is going to be based on caregivers' assessments of people. AI might know the best questions to ask and may help to do some of the pattern recognition. AI is definitely going to help us to know what are the earliest findings, what are the later findings as we put all of our data together.
1: Well, thank you so very much for such an important aspect of aging.
0: Absolutely. Thanks so much for having me. I'm so glad that you had this as a topic at your conference because as I said, that we're seeing more and more older patients, so these are going to become much, much more common over time. Great. And thank you for taking care of the patients I myself love to take care of.

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Send us an email at knowledge@uctv.tv. 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

0: Excellent. Well, good afternoon, everybody.
1: Good afternoon.
0: For those of you here, I guess those joining virtually, good morning, good evening, whatever time it is, wherever you are in the world. I'd like to thank the organizers for the invitation to join us, to have me join you for the symposium today. And I do want to start with a little bit of a disclaimer. So my work is very human-centric. I study human populations who live at high altitude. But I do have to say, there's a lot to be told about the remarkable journey that they're on. So the story I will tell today talks about these distinct paths that humans have traveled and touches a bit on their evolutionary history, some of the comparative aspects that I can incorporate, and then specifically some of the more recent evidence that we have for human adaptation to high altitude and what makes humans so unique. So I would argue that high altitude regions are probably one of the most extreme environments occupied by humans, right? We all need oxygen.

groups in the Ethiopian highlands where people have migrated into and out of high altitude regions, again, for hundreds of generations. And what's so fascinating about these human populations is that they really provide a natural experiment for us to look at human responses to hypoxia. So hypoxia is a term I'll be using quite a bit in this talk, and it simply means low oxygen. And during the breaks, I've been able to talk with some of the students who were involved in the Cardiff field course. And I just want to get a raise of hands. The number of people who have been to altitudes, maybe more than 14,000 feet. This is where some of our, oh my goodness, I'm overwhelmed. I think this is like the largest audience I've had who have been that high. That's fantastic. And so I'm sure each of you have your own stories about what it feels to be very acutely at high altitude or with less oxygen. And a lot of literature has focused on that. Our team also does a lot of research at the White Mountain Research Station here in California. But some of the research I want to show you today looks at people who have lived at altitude for longer periods of time. So not just a visit, not just a trek, but really going to areas and staying there for substantial amounts of time. So a lot of these people who stay for months or years are referred to as sojourners. They are not people who necessarily have the ancestry of a highlander. These are people who would live at sea level. Typically, their ancestors lived at sea level as well. But if you look at them over time, again, months or years, you might notice some changes to their physiology. Those would include hemoglobin concentration, right? This is something that's very commonly studied. Hemoglobin being the molecule that binds oxygen and transports it throughout the body. Lung volume is another commonly studied trait, breathing responses, something you'll hear more about later in the talk, and then oxygen saturation, right? So all of these things are changing when an individual goes and stays at high altitude. And that I'm showing you just because that's relative to sea level. And now if we think about relative to other highland populations, there are these other trends and things that are happening, and they appear to be distinct among these different groups. And so what I want to emphasize is that there is a lot of variation within these populations, within these traits, and I honestly don't want to generalize as much because I think that happens a lot in the literature, but really we can look within populations and try to figure out exactly what is happening in terms of their adaptation. But importantly as well, we have to think about this physiology as really a collection of traits, right? There isn't just one change that's gonna be a cure-all and help with low oxygen at altitude. And so some of these changes may be adaptive on sort of the beneficial end of the spectrum, and others may be maladaptive. So let me take just a minute, and these are pictures taken by my colleague and good friend Tana in Western China and into the Tibetan region, looking at hemoglobin concentration in Tibetan individuals. So these dashed lines simply mean that that is comparable actually to what you might expect to see if you were hanging out here in San Diego. Right, so there is not a huge increase in hemoglobin concentration, despite the fact that people are living, again, 3,500 meters, 4,500 meters, you know, 12, 13, 14,000 feet above sea level. Right, there just isn't that increase in hemoglobin. Lung volumes are something, you know, some studies say maybe they're increased, others maybe not. Breathing response, there's a bit of variation in this trait, and actually members of my team have collaborated with another CARTA member, Cynthia Bell, to do studies in Nepal to look at some of these responses and the variation in these responses within Tibetan highlanders. And then, of course, oxygen saturation. There is variation, but it is not fully recovered in these highland groups. Now, if we move to the other part of the world, where we also do research and look at the Andean population, they typically get labeled as being the ones with a high hemoglobin, right? And it turns out that there are some individuals who have a higher hemoglobin, but not all. And some of those individuals actually develop something called chronic mountain sickness, and that has many implications and many downstream negative effects that are really important from a clinical standpoint. But it is very curious as to why some people develop this and others do not. But again, that speaks to this idea of individual variation within a population. Other traits that have been looked at include lung volume, breathing responses, you know, perhaps they are blunted. Again, this is something we're studying actively in these groups, and then tying that back to hemoglobin concentration and oxygen saturation as well. So now I'll take a step back. I've given you sort of the 30,000 foot view of human populations. And I just want to talk a bit about some of the comparative aspects as well. So going way back,

in evolutionary time, we can compare across multiple different species who have been exposed to low oxygen environments, so not necessarily high altitude, but we can look at these different time domains of hypoxia adaptation. So this is a paper that was recently published by our team in a special issue we organized and in collaboration with the Center for Physiological Genomics here at UCSD, just looking at different species, again, whether it's flying over the Himalaya or deer mice in the mountains of Colorado, even the naked mole rats who are buried underground and living with less oxygen, to marine mammals who are studied here at the Scripps Institution of Oceanography as well. And what we're finding is that there are, in fact, some traits or things that are shared across these different populations. So I wish, right, we had more data from some of the high altitude populations from the great apes, but that is quite limited, right? So we have the mountain gorilla who live in the Democratic Republic of the Congo or in the surrounding regions that would be interesting to look at, but we have very limited data. However, there are studies within gelada who exhibit signatures of high altitude adaptation. So these are signatures that are distinct from lowland baboons. And what you'll notice is that they live in that exact same altitude, or the elevation is exactly the same as some of the populations that we're studying. And so, of course, when I saw this paper, I had to see, you know, how does this compare to this little organizational chart that I have in my mind about different populations and how we adapt to high altitude. And interestingly, what we found from the study is that the hemoglobin concentration in this group is also similar to what's expected at sea level, right? Lung volume was another trait that was studied in this particular population, and we see that that is increased as well. So you're seeing some things that may be similar maybe to Tibetans or even Ethiopians who tend to have a lower hemoglobin concentration, and others like lung volume perhaps are more similar to the Andean population. And of course, right, because we're in the era of genomics, we have whole genome sequence data that can be mined in these groups. And it's fascinating that some of these same pathways that we are finding in our human studies are coming up as being adapted in some of these high altitude gelada. And I think, you know, there are a few cases of specific genes, but I think it really speaks to the potential of looking at pathways and trying to understand the relevance of those pathways in compensating for low oxygen environments. Which leads me back to talking about humans. So we can look at a ton of data, as you've heard in many of the previous talks, to try to understand what might be going on, what genes or pathways might be essential for human adaptation to high altitude. And many years ago, we hypothesized that genetic targets of selection would be involved in something called the hypoxia-inducible factor pathway. So it's also known as the HIF pathway. So again, HIF, or hypoxia, is responding to low oxygen. So hundreds of genes can be turned on. In fact, we think thousands of genes can be turned on in this pathway alone. And just to emphasize the importance of this pathway, just a few years ago, some of the work that was done related to the identification of HIF was awarded the Nobel Prize in Physiology or Medicine. And so this is a really crucial pathway and important to understand in medicine. Okay, so we initially set out with this hypothesis that genes involved in this pathway, and genes just related to hypoxia sensing and response in general, would be important for altitude adaptation. And then we scanned the genomes of populations, performing what we call selection scans, to identify, you know, what is in the overlap of genes that we expect or hypothesize a priori might be involved in adaptation, and what regions of the genome show these extreme outlier signatures of selection. But let's just pretend, right? We go back in time hundreds and hundreds of generations, and we sample individuals from a population, we do the DNA extractions as we heard about in the first talk today, and we start to sequence their all the individual genomes, right? And if we lined those genomes up, and if I'm showing you just one chunk of that, those genomes lined up all together, and you can see these are little changes in the DNA sequence represented by these black dots, we might expect, you know, well, if there is something beneficial to a population, it would increase over time. So let's go fast forward 300 or 500 generations in time,

we might see, you know, if we were to take another sample, that individuals in that population would have this beneficial change, and it would have these little genetic hitchhikers kind of along with it, right? So we get these patterns that sort of persist over time and eventually could become fixed in the population. And so we look for these different selection signatures, and they can tell us, you know, these are the important regions of the genome in this population that have been essential for survival. So that's really the key, right? So these are how we define our selection candidate genes. So I'll leave that little cartoon up there in the corner, but now show you some actual data that we have from our early studies in Tibet, where we identified, wow, look, one of these HIF genes, in fact, it was the one that was really noted in some of that Nobel Prize winning work, is under strong selection in Tibetans. So you can see the pattern of all of these Tibetan chromosomes that are lined up one on top of the other. The next gene I'm showing you is actually the protein or the oxygen sensing protein in that HIF pathway. And then there's another gene that isn't within the HIF pathway, but important for oxygen sensing and response. And perhaps when I show you Han Chinese, so these are lowlanders chromosomes that are sort of lined up, again, just looking at this one particular region, you would hopefully appreciate that the pattern is not as dramatic. And so these are very convincing signatures of adaptation in the genome. And of course, right, I've told you about some of the physiology and that Tibetans have this relatively lower hemoglobin concentration. Well, we thought, okay, we have these important genes, that we have these interesting phenotypes or traits, you know, how do they relate to one another? And our group and others found that there was, in fact, a relationship with lower hemoglobin concentration and these adaptive signatures in Tibetan Highlanders. And we have since done additional physiological analyses, and I think it was the Human Activity, the CARTA Symposium a couple years ago, where I was able to discuss some of those findings as well. And then in addition to the physiology, right, we're also learning more about some of the protein or the changes in DNA, such as the protein coding change and that oxygen sensor. And so every year, I just feel like there's more and more information that we're gleaning from these populations that are really starting to make me see that maybe we're all not all that similar. I mean, there is that 99.9% similarity, but there is some difference, right, in our genomes, and they are playing important roles in these in high-altitude environments. And so, as was mentioned in the last talk, there's been a lot of work looking at archaic populations and their genomes. And so as we were doing all of this work in Tibet, we were learning about the work that was being done. And again, another Nobel Prize was awarded just last year for the understanding of Neanderthal and Denisovan archaic integration into human genomes. And so that was great, because now we have another tool or another resource to compare with our Tibetan population. In fact, it turns out that that EPAS1 region, that gene region that we were focusing on, is actually introgressed, right? So it's associated with hemoglobin concentration in Tibetans, and its DNA sequence is more similar to an archaic Denisovan than any of the other publicly available genomes in the world, right? This is amazing. So this is a nice example, and I thought it might have come up in that last talk as a beneficial change of adaptive integration into human genomes. So I think the story gets even better. So we've been doing work in Tibet. These archaic genomes are coming out. We're finding exciting things there. And then, you know, in the meantime, we're also working in Peru. So we're doing a lot of the same physiological measurements, and of course, we're sequencing genomes, as others are, and identifying that there's evidence for adaptation at this same genetic region in this other population in a totally different part of the world. Does not have archaic integration. We actually tested for that. So there is this signal in the genome of Andeans saying, you know, there is something special going on at EPAS1. So what has been identified is that there is a protein coding change within this region that is under strong selection. And of course, what did we want to test for? Like, are there any associations with the phenotypes that we have been studying, and specifically hemoglobin concentration? Because that was found to be associated in Tibetans. And long story short, we have found that there is a significant relationship. And we're very interested in following this up. We've done some mechanistic studies using CRISPR that I don't have time to talk about.

today, but we are really intrigued by the fact that the same locus, these populations, again, with different genetic histories, have sort of landed on some of these same genomic regions, but with different variants at play. Now, maybe I shouldn't be so surprised, because again, taking that comparative angle, there have been adaptive variants identified across various high altitude species, so not just humans, that involve this gene. So another fascinating example, and again, I encourage you to check out any of our publications related to this. And then just to wrap up, I have told you a bit today that, you know, there is variation both within and across human high altitude populations. Some of that actually does overlap with some of our distant relatives, which is absolutely fascinating. And I think the more information, the more genomes that we get from different species, the better able we will be to sort of figure out some of these evolutionary processes. In fact, I almost like to think of humans as a model organism in the sense that we're getting so many genomes that we can start to ask really, really interesting questions. And at least from the high altitude perspective, this EPAS1 variant, or that HIF2 alpha, it really shows this example that, you know, you have these different variants contributing to the same phenotype despite distinct evolutionary trajectories within our species. And I think it's really important to think about these multiple groups' adaptation to high altitude. And with that, I just want to thank all of the participants over all of the years who have been involved in our studies all over the world. I know it takes, you know, a village to do work. I say it takes villages all over the world to make this research happen. I also want to thank a lot of members of my team, not all listed here, various collaborators that we have in different locations, and then all of you for your attention. So I look forward to talking with you all later. Thank you so much.

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0: I think that chamber music is one of the most easily appreciated forms of music. When you can hear it up close as you can in this room, whether you've heard it 1,000 times or it's your first time, I think it will make a big impression.
1: Our quartet enjoys being spontaneous. What's great about being in a space like this is that you have the added acoustic and interaction with the audience that puts an element of uncertainty into the performance, and it's exciting because I can really tell that everyone's listening to each other and to the room and to the audience all at once. It's kind of cool.
2: You know, we seat about 100, 105 people in that room, so it's really quite intimate. We get anywhere from 2 to 3 times the number of requests, and there are seats available. So I think that it's important that there be on offer high culture that doesn't come with a correspondingly high price tag. And so this is really music of the highest caliber, and we want to make it accessible to a wide audience.
3: So when we decided to run a chamber music series, we didn't have a lot of money. We still don't have a lot of money. We have a limited budget. So our choice was we're going to find the very finest young groups of people who are just beginning to make a name for themselves, and also cultivate very well-established European groups who have not made a name for themselves in the United States.
0: Needless to say, the Clark Library is an incredibly intimate place to play. And since string quartets especially are sort of composed on this scale of human conversation, it just makes such sense. You feel such contact with the audience. And of course, since it's so hard to get a seat in the audience here too, that makes the atmosphere even more special because everybody is so excited to be here.
3: The room here is built on a model taken from the Doge's Palace in Venice. And the reason, if you look at all of it on top, you'll see that all of these nooks and crannies make it such that it is a wonderful music room because you have the sound bouncing off everything else.
4: And when the music starts, my eye flits to the paintings that I've seen for 10 years coming, and I feel at ease and comfortable and in a familiar situation, and it adds to my delight of the music.
5: The acoustics, the setting, it all contributes to just a fantastic program. And the music is just transformative.
6: When you get to a movement's conclusion, you hear people kind of let out a breath, and you get a kind of like, oh. And that's typical. Yeah, that's real typical.
2: It's amazing to me how many friends the Chamber Music Series has brought to the library. I mean, people feel very passionately about this. They feel very passionately about supporting the concerts, about supporting music at the Clark. I also think that it honors Clark's legacy in a way.

0: that's quite authentic.
1: Mr. Clark Jr. was the person who founded the LA Philharmonic. And Clark himself was an extremely fine violinist who made sure that when this building was built, that the hall, the major hall, would be a hall for music. So I thought it's time to bring music back to the Clark, because in many ways, the gift that Clark gave to LA was a gift of music as well as a gift of books.
0: Oh, it's very important to me that not just the concert series, but that the Clark in general remain as accessible and public as possible. I mean, this is a place that was left to the people of Los Angeles, and you know, we're its stewards. We're also interested in developing younger audiences. This is something that both the musicians and the current audience feel very strongly about.
1: Clark is, I think, increasingly become known to connoisseurs of fine music. Probably will never get as famous as the Library of Congress series, but it will be one of the top series in the United States, I think, in reputation. I believe it is already in reality.

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We're home to concerts and dance performances, theater, visual arts, design, and literature. 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

insurrection involved 140 Africans. They killed most of the crew and escaped with the ship. Much more frequent acts of resistance took the form of recalcitrance, a refusal by captives to eat or exercise. They plotted conspiracies to poison the crew's food and beverage. And they also took complete control of their individual bodies and minds when they sought freedom in another realm. A man threw himself into the sea, relishing his own drowning. He went down, exulting that he got away.